0: Hugh Marks says the departure of news director Justin Stevens is an opportunity for the organisation to rejuvenate. Mr Stevens resigned yesterday after 4 years in the role and 19 years with the ABC. Facing a Senate estimates inquiry, Liberal Senator Sarah Henderson asked Mr Marks if the news director was strongly encouraged to leave.
1: Well, Senator, I think it's inappropriate for me to go into detail and specific staff matters, but it is an opportunity for us to move forward and look at a refreshed and rejuvenated output as we work out what, you know, the future of the ABC is.
0: A year after the sale of machetes was banned in Victoria, police have revealed stabbings are down by 11%, Andy Yu reports.
2: This time last year, the government banned the sale of machetes and later banned possession of them and introduced machete bins. The police force says it seized about 17,000 knives, a record number, and an average of 48 a day in 2025. There was an 11% drop in stabbings in the year to April, from 698 incidents to 620. But within these numbers, there is a 50% rise in stabbings by children. Overall, the government takes the numbers as proof its reforms are working to reduce crime, while the opposition says police are still understaffed and need greater powers to randomly search people for weapons.
0: New South Wales coach Laurie Daly has commended his team's fight after the Blues came from behind to beat Queensland 22-20 in a dramatic State of Origin opener at Sydney Stadium, Australia. New South Wales overturned a 20-point first-half deficit to complete a memorable victory, with veteran fullback James Tedesco crossing late in the game after his Maroons opposite Kalen Ponga had been sent off midway through the second period. Daly says he was pleased with his side's courage after halftime.
3: Even if we didn't win, I would have taken a lot out of it because they fought till the death, and that's what you want, in particular when you're down, because you can give it up quite easy and you can let the scoreline affect your performance, but it didn't happen, so I was wrapped with that.
4: Nissan Bulivinaka, Kasalilie, Morina, and Good Fella Morning. This is Pacific Beat on ABC Radio Australia. I'm your host, Eggy Dubol, and I'd like to acknowledge first that our show comes to you from the lands of the Boonwurrung and Wurundjeri peoples of the Kulin Nation. So with that coming up on the show, we'll head to Samoa shortly as the nation reacts to an arrest of two Samoan men in Vietnam over the murder of an Australian crime figure.
5: For this case, it happened in a different jurisdiction, different country. But from our view, in terms of organised crime, it's not new to police. We are investigating to ensure the safety of our people.
4: And it's a case of should I stay or should I go for those facing rising sea levels in Tuvalu.
6: I wanted to raise my son in this lifestyle, in this culture, in our traditions. I don't want to leave, but at this rate, it's a move that must be done.
4: And two controversial Fijian social media influencers have their Facebook accounts deactivated after a complaint by Fiji's Online Safety Commission.
7: That account was an absolute curse on Fiji. It had no redeeming value whatsoever. It seemed to be to spread misinformation, to cause politicians and their political parties to be mocked.
4: More on those stories shortly, but I appreciate your company here on Pacific Beat, yours in the Pacific. We begin with the arrest of two Samoan men in Vietnam over the murder of an Australian crime figure, and it's shocked people back in Samoa. Vietnamese police arrested Joseph Va'a and Steve Toffa for the murder of Lorenzo Limalu, who was shot dead at close range on a busy street in Ho Chi Minh City last Thursday. Limalu was a suspected leader of the Coconut Cartel crime syndicate in Australia. Samoan police say they're also investigating whether any crimes may have been committed locally in connection with the murder in Vietnam. So for more, we're joined by our Samoa reporter Adele Fruin. That I say, Malore Sofu, Adele, thank you for joining us. Yeah, look, a very interesting sort of scenario that's been happening. Do you mind taking us through, though, firstly, what we already know about what happened in Vietnam?
8: Yes, according to local media reports and also from Australian media as well, two Samoan men, Joseph Va'a and Steve Toffa, are currently in police custody after their arrest in Vietnam for the fatal shooting of the alleged Coconut Cartel leader, Limalu Lorenzo Tovia. Now, Vietnamese police say the pair entered Ho Chi Minh City in Vietnam on May 14, using fake Australian passports before carrying out the attack on May 21st. The Samoan men were on the run from the Vietnamese authorities, and within 72 hours, Ba'a and Tofa were captured near the Cambodian border, alongside eight locals accused of helping them escape. Now, both men confessed to being hired for the crime, with police now probing whether anyone in Samoa, Australia, were involved in sending them to Vietnam. Authorities did stress that, this is the first of its kind, especially if locally from our Samoan police. It's the first of its kind to sending Samoan nationals and travelling abroad to commit organised crime. So, yes.
4: Yeah. Adele, what do we actually know about Va'a and Tofa? I mean, and even, I suppose, their lives there in Samoa?
8: Now, what caused the confusion is that they used fake Australian passports, but Joseph Va'a and Steve Tofa are both Samoan nationals.
4: Mm.
8: Both grew up in Samoa. Va'a is 27 years old. Steve Tofa is 23 years old. Now, they both attended local schools and shared a passion for sports. You know, both of them, you know, spent their whole lives in Samoa. But according to police, neither one of them, basically, you know, had any criminal record before being implicated in the Vietnam shooting.
4: Yeah, that is so unfortunate. I mean, what has been the response then of the Samoan police?
8: Recently, in a police press conference, Samoan police have opened investigations into whether anyone locally was involved in sending Joseph Va'a and Steve Tofa to Vietnam to commit the shooting. Because it all started from here, that the two individuals left Samoa for Australia. Now, authorities in Vietnam contacted Samoan police the day after the attack. Now, Samoan police officials confirmed this marks a new development with Samoan nationals travelling abroad to carry out organised crime. It's the first that they've heard that a case like this has happened.
4: Mm.
8: But here's what the acting Samoan Commissioner Le Atawa Samuelu Afamsanga had to say about the incident.
5: We are conducting an investigation locally and we are in contact with our Pacific neighbours and the countries involved. We cannot release any information until the investigations have been completed. But for the investigation, its focus is on whether they committed any crimes locally and whether charges can be laid. And we are also making preparations should our assistance be needed with investigations from Australia. For this case, it happened in a different jurisdiction, different country. But from our view, in terms of organised crime, it's not new to police. We are investigating to ensure the safety of our people. If we find any crimes committed along the way, then we will update you another time.
4: And that there is Samoa's Acting Police Commissioner, Le Atawa Samuelu Afamasanga, speaking to local media. Adele, you know, as you've been explaining, it's an extraordinary story. Two young Samoan nationals with no criminal history. You know, they've got families behind them. But, yeah, what's the public reaction been like to this whole story?
8: Reactions in Samoa to the arrests of Joseph Va'a and Steve Tofa have been mixed. When the news first broke, many on social media dismissed it as fake, which is quite surprising and interesting, saying it was hard to believe someone could commit such violent acts, but also because of the names, the confusion around the identities of the two young men confused members of the public. Now, recently, as they confessed their crimes, and pretty much a lot of Samoans have seen these confessions, you know, it brought shock to the nation, and at the same time, some expressed pity that the young men were caught in a foreign country without family support. You know, the incident has also sparked wider conversations online on social media platforms about the need to create more opportunities for youth to prevent them from turning to crime. There's been mixed reactions, while, you know, some are also supporting the two individuals, but the others are also, you know, against violent acts and also against, you know, the youth of Samoa turning to crime.
4: Well, yeah, the investigation is still ongoing, Adele, so we understand there's still a lot more to unravel with this situation. But Adele, as always, really appreciate you coming through and speaking.

0: under a historic climate-linked visa. More than a third of the country's population applied for the visa as rising seas threaten its existence. But while many are choosing to leave, Tuvalu is battling to keep its head above the waves, building new land out in the ocean. Jordan Fennell reports.
1: At high tide in Tuvalu's capital, Funafuti, the ocean bubbles up through the land, flooding roads and houses. It's a scene that terrifies Tuvaluangali Elisala.
2: It's actually seeping in from the ground, and that's just been a few years. What's going to happen in 5, 10 years' time?
1: She and her 4-year-old son, Alfred, are among the first Tuvaluans to receive the Falapili Mobility Visa, which allows 280 people to migrate to Australia each year as the country battles the threat of climate change. Scientists predict by 2050, half the capital will be flooded by tidal waters as sea levels rise. For Tuvaluangali, the visa is a way to secure her son's future.
2: When all else fails here in our homeland, we have a plan B to fall to.
1: But it's a heartbreaking decision for her to make.
2: It's just that I wanted to raise my son in this lifestyle, in this culture, in our traditions. I don't want to leave, but at this rate, it's a move that must be done.
1: The visa is part of the historic Falapili Union Treaty. Under the deal, Australia has pledged millions of dollars in climate aid, but the treaty also gives Australia a say in Tuvalu's future security agreements with other countries, a move widely seen as part of Canberra's efforts to counter China in the Pacific region. Tuvalu's former Prime Minister, Anele Sopawanga, says it puts the country's sovereignty at risk.
3: It was a bullying tactic, sort of neo-colonialist approach to bilateral cooperation and relations.
1: Australia and Tuvalu say a veto of security arrangements would only be activated under a narrow set of circumstances. Mr. Sopawanga is also worried that the popular visa program will see a brain drain in Tuvalu.
3: And you are taking off our people that we have invested so much training through secondary schools and now are being sucked into by the Falapili to work in industries in Australia.
1: But in Tuvalu, jobs are limited. There's a housing shortage on its narrow land and fresh food is hard to grow as salt water creeps in. So moving to Australia is a tempting prospect for visa recipients like Stella Futinga, who is moving to give her 1-year-old daughter AJ a better life.
4: They have great opportunities, better education and better employment, like salary.
1: But as people leave, the country is fighting to survive, extending its borders and building new land as part of the Tuvalu Coastal Adaptation Project. Over the last 8 years, 15 hectares of reclaimed land has been built, more than 10% of Tuvalu's original land mass. Tuvalu's climate change minister, Maina Talia, says the work shows that Tuvalu will not disappear.
5: It's about time that we should condemn the notion of being called climate refugees. They are given the choice by the Australian government to go and work overseas and to return home. So it's a two-way street.
1: And he hopes that those who leave will return to a Tuvalu still standing.
5: This really assured my children that they have a future here in Tuvalu.
0: And that there is Tuvalu's climate change minister, Maina Talia, speaking to Jordan Fennell there. And to watch the documentary of this story, you can head to ABC News In Depth on YouTube. Now, this reporting was supported by the Sean Dorney Grant for Pacific Journalism through the Walkley Foundation. Now, as we heard in that report, demand from citizens inside and outside Tuvalu for the Falapili visa has been overwhelming. In its first year, there were more than 8,000 applications for the 280 permanent places made available in Australia. The ballot for this year's round of applicants opened on May the 1st and will close soon. Johnson Raila spoke to Prime Minister Fileti Teo about the impact of the Falapili scheme, and he says success in the ballot does not commit anyone to making a permanent move to Australia.
6: Part of our education campaign on the Falapili is that it's not an easy decision to make. You have to be ready when you decide to migrate. But I think the point that I've also emphasized is that this is not a one-way migration pathway. Once you're given the Falapili visa, which is a permanent resident visa,

0: It does not mean that you have to move straight away. You can enter Australia to activate your visa, but the visa remains with you for the rest of your life. And it doesn't oblige you to live in Australia for the rest of your life. And the whole objective of the migration pathway is not just to move to Australia. You can go for education, acquire specialized skills, and hopefully come back to Tuvalu and contribute to the development of the country.
1: Opposition MP Enile Sopoanga has, I guess, warned that the Falipili migration pathway could contribute to a brain drain if Tuvalu isn't also investing in capacity building at home. So how do you respond to that concern, and what is the government doing to make sure that the impact isn't so, I guess, brutal when it comes to a brain drain in Tuvalu?
0: The brain drain is not a new matter. I mean, people have been migrating through the various labour mobility scheme, the PALM, the RSE in New Zealand. So we've already experienced migration. And the difference between the Falepili and this other labour mobility, because it's organised, it's a coordinated, properly organised scheme that give the opportunity for people to come and live in Australia, come and train, access other services that are not available back home.
1: I guess one of the big discussion points has been Article 4, and I want to get the phrase right, where the Falipili Union says that Tuvalu must mutually agree with Australia on any security or defence-related agreement with another state or entity. Now, critics say that essentially this gives Australia an effective veto over Tuvalu's foreign policy. Has Tuvalu given up sovereignty to Australia?
0: Absolutely not. If you read that provision on its own, then it gives you that impression. But if you read the treaty in its entireties, there are a lot of guarantees that safeguard our sovereignty. Since independence, there is no other country that commits legally to come to the aid of Tuvalu under free circumstances. The first one is where there is a major natural disaster. Secondly, there is a health pandemic in Tuvalu. And secondly, when Tuvalu is being subjected to military aggressions. Under the treaty, Australia is committed to come to the aid of Tuvalu. For Australia to deliver on those security guarantees, it needs to know the security environment in Tuvalu. There are provisions in the treaty where we can invoke to suspend the treaty, even cancelling the treaty, if Tuvalu feels that Australia is not behaving to the spirit and the objectives of the treaty. So we are not locked in forever under this treaty.
1: Did Tuvalu have to consult with Australia when it came to the recent Kaitasi treaty with Taiwan?
0: Not formally, but they were aware of it. But there is nothing security involved in that. It's very much a development cooperation treaty.
1: Well, Australia is offering Tuvaluans a climate migration pathway, but Australia is also one of the biggest major, I guess, fossil fuel exporters. And do you believe Australia is doing enough to stop the climate crisis, and which is, I guess, contributing to some Tuvaluans moving to Australia?
0: Well, I think Australia needs to do much more. But in the spirit of the treaty, they have committed to help Tuvalu address our own adaptation measures. So, to be true to the spirit of the treaty, Australia has a moral obligations, and they've given us explicit undertaking that they will be part of efforts to transitions to renewable energy.
1: If Australia wants Tuvalu to be its closest partner, really wants Tuvalu to be its closest partner, what does it need to do next? I guess not in terms of words, but more so in action.
0: Well, sea level rise is our greatest challenge. Apart from all other manifestations of climate change, for us, sea level rise is. So we have embarked on a coastal adaptation program. It's called the Tuvalu Coastal Adaptation Program, TCAP. It's a very expensive undertaking. And the objective of TCAP is twofold. One is to enhance the resilience.

0: resilience of our coastline. And secondly, is to there is a land reclamation component to that. Yeah? And Australia has been at the forefront of our efforts to support the TCAP. And in October this year, there will be a pre-COP event taking place in Tuvalu as part of the pre-COP meeting, which will be hosted in Fiji. But a leaders segment of that pre-COP arrangement will take place in Tuvalu. You know, you can advocate as much as you can, describing your situation. But having leaders setting foot on Funafuti and seeing it for themselves has a stronger, meaningful impact than just listening to me and my ministers describing our situations.
1: And that is the Prime Minister of Tuvalu, Feleti Teo, in conversation with Johnson Raila. Time for some music now. Let's head to Maoli. It's Shoot Down.

0: Some great sounds there with Maoli with Shoot Down here on Pacific Beat. Well, if you just joined us, I'm your host, Ae Dubo, and this is Pacific Beat. Quick recap for you. We spoke on the arrest of two Samoan men in Vietnam over the murder of an Australian crime figure. Also, Tuvalu citizens having to choose whether to stay or go as they face rising sea levels. Still to come, though, pro-independent group in New Caledonia supporting the new law of allowing 10,000 new voters to participate in the upcoming provincial elections. And also, two controversial Fijian social media influencers have their Facebook accounts deactivated. But right now, it is time for your news wrap. Kia ora and welcome back to Pacific Beat. Yes, I'm your host, Ae Dubo, and in the studio with me live this morning is our producer, Dana. She's going to be taking us around the region to see what's our latest headlines. With that, I say good morning.
1: Good morning, Ae. How are you?
0: I'm good. How are you doing?
1: That is good. I am well as well. Thank you so much.
0: Love it, love it. Okay, let's get straight into it. I believe the foreign ministers of the Quad have announced their first joint infrastructure project. Now, this is a port in Fiji from a gathering in New Delhi.
1: Yes. So they met in New Delhi. The Quad is a partnership between Australia, India, Japan and the US, and they're trying to regain some lost momentum in their latest meeting. As reported by the Financial Review, US Secretary of State Marco Rubio said that the group has agreed to launch an initiative on Indo-Pacific energy security and a critical minerals framework.
0: Wow. Okay, then. So what do we actually know about the port that's actually planned for Fiji itself?
1: To be honest, not much. Just that they think that it's going to happen. But the First Post has reported that Fiji is very receptive to the idea. They welcome the announcement, with officials expressing hope that the partnership could support a $1 billion redevelopment and relocation of the country's main port in
0: there
1: Suva.
0: We go. Okay.
1: Yeah. So the port is part of the start of a larger Quad Ports of the Future partnership that plans to address issues of port infrastructure in response to the inefficient port capacity in the Pacific Islands.
0: Interesting. Okay. We'll keep our eyes and ears on that story. We head to Solomon Islands because the Prime Minister, Matthew Wane, will visit Australia next week. And this is going to be his first international trip since taking office, yeah?
1: Yes. So it's not been long since he has taken up office, but this will be his first time leaving the country since. Australian Prime Minister Anthony Albanese told Parliament that Mr. Wale has accepted an invitation to a leaders' meeting in Canberra.
0: Nice.
1: Prime Minister Wale will be accompanied by senior cabinet ministers from the Solomon Islands government. And Prime Minister Albanese said that Prime Minister Wale's decision to make Australia his first official international visit emphasises the importance of the relationship between the two nations.
0: Nice. And as you said, Prime Minister Wale has only been in his position for a little while now. But so what kind of communication has there been between the two leaders so far?
1: Well, Prime Minister Albanese said that he had a phone call with the new PM earlier this month, shortly after Mr. Wale was elected into office by Solomon MPs. And the two leaders are expected at the talk coming up to discuss economic development, security, economic development and security cooperation when they meet next week.
0: Okay. Well, again, we'll keep our eyes and ears on that story too. And this is probably one of my favourites.
1: Yes.
0: In the state of origin, New South Wales making a stunning comeback to win last night's contest.
1: Yes, one of your favourites, and I'm probably the least qualified person in the team to provide you with this information.
0: It's all right.
1: But Queensland did start incredibly strong with a 20-0 lead after 20 minutes of the series opener, but it was pretty much downhill from there, which I'm sure you enjoyed.
0: Absolutely.
1: Now, the Maroons' fate really seemed to turn sour when superstar Samoan fullback Kalyn Ponga was sent off in a controversial decision for a shoulder charge on Tongan Tolutau Kula after 57 minutes. But the Blues' victory was only sealed seconds before the end when fullback James Tedesco collected a Nathan Cleary kick to score and produce the biggest comeback of state of origin history. Goes to show how much I know about the contest.
0: That's all right.
1: But the score at the end was 22-20, so still incredibly close. But Aggie, I wanted to ask you, what was your favourite moment?
0: Well, my favourite moment was probably that comeback right there in the last minute, literally, to see Nathan Cleary, literally, there's this thing where it's like 40-20. If he kicks that ball, honestly, to make that kick, I just knew straight away that they were going to win.
1: Nice.
0: So to see Tedesco grab that ball literally, and place that down on the ground. 22-20 is
1: pretty
0: the
1: astounding.
0: Best score. And yeah, you know, they talk about comebacks. That was a comeback for sure.
1: Absolutely.
0: In the last minute. Yeah. So very happy. It's going to be blue skies today for everyone. So yeah, thank you very much for bringing our news wrap this morning, Dana, here on Pacific Beat.
1: Thanks, Aggie.
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0: 15-11 for joining us here on Pacific Beat. Now, a prominent pro-independence group in New Caledonia say they support a new law allowing 10,000 new voters to participate in June's provincial election. Now, the new law opens the door to native voters, which are descendants of eligible voters, 40% of them Indigenous and 60% non-Indigenous, who were unable to vote in past elections. Jimmy Nauna, an executive of the Palika Party, a member of the FLNK Pro-Independence Coalition, says the change is a positive one as it will protect the credibility of the June election.
4: It is a legal obligation in some ways so that the results will not be contested, you know, for information of the audience. The Lumia Code had provided for restricted electoral roll to only New Caledonia citizens. And then since we passed the three referendum under the Lumia Code, we are still in negotiation for a new agreement with France. We're going for elections in June. And for that to happen and not to be contested, we have somehow to open up the electoral roll. So that's why we've agreed for only local New Caledonia citizens to be added to the electoral roll for these June elections. We're talking here about 10,000 plus new voters, in brackets, but those 10,000 plus new voters have already voted for the three referendum under the Lumia Code. So it's nothing new. It's just a matter of allowing them to vote in local elections. So we're talking about, you know, say about 70% of those 10,000 plus new voters of Kanak origin. So it wouldn't have much impact on the results of the upcoming election. But just because the restricting the electoral roll and the Lumia Code has been contested in courts, you know, here in Paris, the European Human Rights Commission, etc. So we just want to make sure that the elections coming up in June are not being contested.
5: So where does the FLNKA stand on allowing these native voters to take part in these local elections? And maybe what about your political group in the FLNKA, Palika? Yes. Where do you stand?
4: Yes. The measure has been discussed here in our local parliament. For us and for our political party, we are in favor of you know, opening up the electoral roll to only, you know, these local New Caledonia citizens. For the FLNKS coalition, they are against it. And non-independence groups are asked to add to these native voters their spouses. But we are against that, so we only in favour of opening up only to local New Caledonia citizens. So that has been endorsed here by our local parliament, and then the French National Assembly voting on that last week. Debate was also held around adding up spouses, but final vote only was favourable to only natives, local Caledonian citizens, and we are satisfied with that result. Now the next step is for the French State Council to endorse National Assembly vote, and once that's done, Prime Minister can issue the electoral election decree for you know, for the elections to be prepared for campaign, official campaign.
5: So would allowing native voters to take part in local provincial elections have any impact on the FLNKS independence drive?
4: Not directly, because this upcoming local elections in June is mainly to renew members of provincial governments and local government and local parliament. So indirectly, it doesn't have an impact on the upcoming, you know, process towards a referendum, etc. Also, if you consider the results of the last national elections, legislative elections in July, about 2 years ago, the pro-independence vote was way ahead of the non-independence vote, about 10,000 plus difference, you know, in terms of votes. So, you know, adding up these to the local elections in June won't have much impact on the results, unless, I mean, challenges for people to go and vote. That's the only challenge. We did win by 10,000 plus votes in July 2024. So, if people will mobilize as such for these upcoming elections, we can, you know, we can win way ahead of these upcoming elections. So, for me, it won't have much difference.
0: And that there is Jimmy Nauna from the Palika Party, a pro-independence group in New Caledonia, speaking to ABC's Sam Seki. Now, two controversial Fijian social media influencers have had their Facebook accounts deactivated after a complaint by Fiji's Online Safety Commission. The two are known for attacking political figures and have been accused of spreading malicious content and fake news. Information Minister Linda Tabuya commended the work of the Online Safety Commission and Meta in shutting down the two Facebook accounts. Social and political commentator Charlie Charters, who himself has been the subject of attacks on social media, says many of the misinformation posted by the two accounts hurt ordinary Fijians.
6: I give my congratulations to the Online Safety Commission and the Minister of Information for taking down the account Ratu Elisa Sema, because that account was an absolute curse on Fiji and it had no redeeming value whatsoever. Its only purpose seemed to be to spread misinformation, to cause politicians and their political parties to be mocked. And it really poisoned the sort of civic discussion. With Alexandra Forward, again, I don't have any kind of issues with what happened. She was her sort of contribution to the civic discussion in Fiji has been complex. She was the person whose allegations precipitated the Commission of Inquiry, which is this legal and sort of psychodrama that is still consuming Fiji at the very highest levels. And she's really got quite an extraordinary record to try to defend. Some of the stuff that she writes or has written has been absolutely on point. About 40% of what she wrote, I would say, was probably on point. About 40% of it was incorrect, wrong. And that 40% was mostly very hurtful to people. So she caused an enormous amount of anxiety and hurt, and caused people to turn on her victims, who then sort of derided them and treated them with suspicion. And it was all this kind of kangaroo court that was played out on Facebook. And then the other 20%, honestly, she spoke in a kind of garbled kind of code language that I certainly never really understood. But that also may have been hurtful. There may have been kind of victims mixed up in that. So her record was really pretty spotty as far as I was concerned. And certainly the way that she presented her information, this weird, can you confirm or deny, she always maintained that gave her the permission to write anything, and she was basically challenging the person she was accusing to either confirm or deny. Therefore, she was kind of protected. But it was a very wretched way of kind of interrogating a subject.

0: subject and trying to help people understand some of the really complex issues that are affecting Fiji, the intersection of government and crime, kind of regulatory powers, the police department, the military. These are issues that in some ways have got more complex the deeper we've got into the Rumbuka government. And although she definitely did elevate some issues, and I'm always a believer in a plurality of voices, the extent to which she got things wrong, and when she got things wrong, she really hurt people, that to me is unforgivable.
1: Could you give a specific example of when, as you describe, she got it wrong and it really hurt people?
0: Well, I've been approached a number of times by people who have been named. I don't expect that they would be particularly delighted for me to kind of litigate their cases on their behalf in this forum. But there are a number of people, obviously, who were involved in litigation against her. There's a lady called Anna Masera, I think, who was the person whose complaint triggered this investigation through the Online Safety Commission that eventually resulted in Meta taking her account down. There's a well-known Fijian lawyer, Emosi Randrondro, who has initiated litigation through the courts in Australia. So those are at least two examples of people who have taken their complaints forward in the formal process. The vast majority of people who have been sort of named and shamed by Alexandra Forward, my impression is they just have to kind of bear it. And that's not easy. Fiji is a very small community. There's a lot of whispering that goes on. The ability for social media to represent itself as a new way of shaming people, kind of connecting almost to a sort of feudal past where shaming was one of the principal means of control. Facebook and social media in general has allowed a new power of coercion to be expressed in Fiji. And a lot of that flows from the, I suppose, the pursuit of these kind of grievances and slurs and whispering and gossip that often gets traded on Facebook. And Alexandra Forward was one of the kind of preeminent proponents of that.
1: The interesting thing is how, because this is not unique to Fiji, we see very controversial social media influencers who bully, who are known for cyberbullying and spreading lies. But they have such a strong following, right? People listen to them. So why do people listen to these social media influencers?
0: It's a very good question. I think one of the reasons that is obvious in all of our lives is the extent to which it's so straightforward to engage with social media. It's on our phone. It's all around us. It's very easy to sort of plug in and never really kind of disengage. And I think the particular challenge in the context of Fiji is that there are some very deep structural issues that Fiji is still trying to work its way through from the long period of rule by the Bainimarama government.
2: And that is Charlie Charters, social and political commentator, who's speaking there to Whenau Whanua. Now, the Pacific has one of the highest levels of violence against women and girls globally. According to UNICEF, one in three women report sexual violence in childhood, nearly three times the global average. A UNICEF report found more than half of Pacific adolescent boys surveyed in 2024 believe violence proves manhood, sustaining child marriage and reinforcing harmful practices. In Fiji, though, UNICEF group Young Pacifica Wayfinders are working to change these attitudes. Whenau Whanua spoke to one of their representatives, 18-year-old John, who says Pacific adolescent boys and young men are questioning harmful gender stereotypes, redefining masculinity and advocating to achieve gender equity in leadership.
3: It all starts from home, because when we be able to support girls, especially at home, if we be able to support them in if they be able in the community, like if they want to run up for, especially for to be the woman in leadership in the community, that is how we can be able to at least support them, especially also in school. In school, we'll be able to help them in leadership programs. If they want to be the head of the student council, we should be there to support them, because it all starts from our community, then we'll be able to go up to the government level.
1: Our views towards women in Fiji, is there still a backward view among many?
3: Yes, I believe, because we all know that in the Pacific context, Fiji...

0: especially in Fiji, it's a patriarchal structure in our community. And when we support, when boys and men, they see us, if they see other boys supporting girls in leadership, they think of it as a sign of weakness. They think that it's that person is not manly enough. Mm-hmm. And those are the type of stereotypes, especially, and how. And I think that our girls, they actually do a better job in leadership, because there are other things, you know, there's a thing that goes that I think for girls, that you see, like, what boys can do, girls can also do. And I believe that is a really good quote. I really support it, because girls can also be in leadership, and they can also be able to uphold whatever that is supposed to be done in our government system. You know, so in our workshop, we actually promote positive masculinity and how boys can be able to show this, how the young Pacific Women Finders, which is the group I'm in, which is a Pacific Adults and Boys Advisory Group. One thing that we are especially taught in our workshop is that we should promote positive masculinity, because I believe toxic masculinity is everywhere in the Pacific. Boys are always taught to do things in a certain way, where they have to be dominant, and they have to be very fierce and strong. And I believe that is not actually a good thing that young boys should be able to learn, especially from their culture and from the community. They're supposed to learn how to promote positive masculinity. And that is why our group, the Young Pacific Finders, we are taught how we'd be able to promote positive masculinity and not toxic masculinity.
1: Has your organization faced challenges in your work? What's the biggest challenge that you faced?
0: I mean, I believe the challenges are actually just stereotyped in our community. So if you want to, one thing we learn is, like, how we can be able to challenge those stereotypes, especially what I said before, on leadership programs. And so the difference is, you know, we are not supposed to do this, we are not supposed to do that, because if we speak up for girls in leadership, it's more of like we're saying that we are actually not respecting our culture. But I believe that if we're doing that, that we are actually showing that we are not only not respecting the culture, but we are also doing something good, especially if we are able to support girls.
2: And that is Fijian Representative John from the UNICEF Young Pacifica Wayfinders. Now, sport. And not only was the OFC Pro League the first professional soccer tournament ever staged in the Pacific, it was also the first to feature the use of VAR, the video assistant referee. Now, if you go back to the early rounds in New Zealand and PNG, the match officials working with the TV monitors weren't too popular. There were plenty of contentious decisions that upset coaches, caused something of a social media storm of allegations of bias and even racism. OFC's head of referees, Kevin Stoltenkamp, responded to the complaints by asking for patience. And apparently that proved to be the case, because round by round, he says the VAR officials did get better and the critics backed off.
3: I think once people became aware of the protocols and what can and what can't be checked, they agreed with the decisions. The main thing for us was the education part of it, and I think we have to continue to make sure that people are aware of it and we don't experience what we experienced at the start of the league. We'll be using incidents from each of the circuits, getting them out in snippets every week so people can see how we got to the decision, and hopefully this will prepare them for the next phase of it, but also give them a better understanding of VAR globally.
4: Do the statistics that I know you've been keeping throughout suggest that the process was getting quicker, that the decisions were being made more expeditiously, and VAR was only intervening in the right places?
3: Correct. There's been a steady increase in that and the consistency. And also, I think it's because the match officials were getting used to the process. They were going from circuit to circuit. There was no delays. I think the first two circuits, the issue was that we had to try different people to ensure that we're getting everybody an opportunity. And more importantly was feedback from most of the different federations is that their match officials were not given an opportunity to be VAR. We tried to give them that opportunity, and the best people got appointed from circuits 4, 5, 6.
4: Does that tend to suggest, therefore, perhaps two things? One, you've already touched on the need for continuing education. But secondly, I'm thinking maybe there need to be more officials coming forward and putting their hands up, more people who want to be officials, particularly in the islands.
3: That is so correct. We only had 9 referees involved for the whole circuit, of which 5 of them were New Zealanders, just based on pure quality. So it gives an opportunity, as much as the other federations are insisting that they have more exposure on the league, but they need to develop the match officials to be at that level so we can expose them to this. As a result of this, we've already selected 14 match officials. We'll start training in June, and a second one at the end of June, beginning of July, in preparation for the league next year. And then in August, they do the stage three and they should be certified. And hopefully we can then bring him on to the league, because we find that some people are excellent VMOs, video match officials, and they might just specialize in that. They might not get any games on the field, but to ensure that everybody

0: Pro League. When will it be used again? Will it only be used for the Pro League, or will we see it in other OFC competitions?
1: That's for the executive to decide. So it's up to them now. There's the likelihood of using other competitions next year. I'm not sure if they want to do it in this year. They're talking about using all the tier one competitions. That's your Champions League men and women, your Nations Cup men and women, as well as the Pro League.
0: And I would have thought, from your point of view, that's a situation you would like to see become a reality, because in order to train people up, they need to be given as many opportunities as possible. If they're going to get better, they need to do it more often.
1: That is correct. You hit the nail on the head. The disadvantage we've got at the moment is now some of the match officials will not be involved in VAR again until the next phase of the Pro League in 2027. Only those who are then appointed to international competitions or go to seminars overseas will still be involved in VAR. Those going back to the member associations, their national leagues, they will not use VAR because I haven't heard anybody stating that they're going to use it in their local competitions.
0: You mentioned, though, that the on-field referees of the nine that have been involved in the Pro League, only four from the Pacific Islands. That surprises me. I would have thought there would have been more who were up to the required standard. And that seems to suggest that the individual federations need to look at this and find more people to come forward and become officials.
1: One of the biggest things is making sure they pass the fitness requirements, and that's a big thing. So unfortunately, majority of them haven't met those requirements. They could not be considered for Champions League. They could not be considered for the Pro League. These nine people were appointed to Champions League over the last couple of years, and therefore, as part of their progress, they moved on to the Pro League. We're hoping that we have people now coming through and are ready for next year. Development is really, really important. With the Pro League, we have a pathway for match officials. Now it's highlighted that the member associations need to ensure that they're doing development in their particular patches, so then we can get the best officials coming to OFC tournaments.
2: That's Kevin Stoltenkamp, OFC's head of refereeing, talking to Richard Hewitt. Time for some music now. Favourite, it's Misha Fretten, it's La Vie Dansant.

And that brings us to the end of Pacific Beat. Looking back at some of our main stories, Samoan citizens expressed dismay at the arrest of two Samoan men in Vietnam over the murder of an Australian crime figure. The first cohort

A lot of migrants from Tuvalu have arrived in Australia under a historic climate-linked visa. Also, more than a third of the country's population applied for that visa as rising seas threaten its existence. We'll be back at the same time tomorrow at 6 a.m. PNG time. This afternoon is when you can tune in at 5 p.m. PNG time. Up next is your news, and coming up after that, it is Nisha Daily. So until next time, o tua avato. This is Pacific Beat, yours in the Pacific.

0: Radio Australia. I'm your boy Jacob McGuire.
1: Coming up, Anthony Maori. I'm Michael Chow. Jacob, noticed something about your demeanor or your swagger when you walked in the studio this morning. You're looking a little blue.
2: I'm looking horribly blue, Michael Chow.
1: Like literally, wearing a blue jumper.
0: I'm wearing a Torres Strait Islander jumper this morning that I stole off my partner. And yeah, it's not a great day, Michael Chow. So no. It's hard to get out of bed. Thinking about all the mistakes I've made in life. It's a difficult time to be a Maroons fan, that's for sure, Michael Chow.
1: At least for now.
0: And I'm thinking about the money I will spend on T and Sam's feed if my team doesn't get back into the action. No, it's hectic. But with that being said, hoping Nisha Daily will cheer me up this morning. We've got a whole lot of things going on. So first, let's acknowledge the land from which we broadcast today, which is Yuggera and Turrbal Country on Australia's East Coast. Yuggera and Turrbal Country covers much of what is now known as Brisbane by many. And we here at ABC Radio Australia pay our respects to Yuggera and Turrbal elders, both past and present. This is Yuggera and Turrbal Country as it's been since the first sunrise.
1: Mm-hmm. And Jacob, before we go any further, or rather before we allow Aggie Thupou from Pacific Beat to pull up any receipts, I think we got to get ahead of this morning's headlines. Quickly acknowledge yesterday's news cross with Aggie, where a few predictions were made about last night's big game.
0: At the end of the day, it's Queensland all day, Aggie. I cannot believe it.
3: No. I'm sorry. But my man Tedesco is going to take your whole team down. Okay?
0: Your Italian man, James Tedesco, is going to take down my people. We got Caleb Bonner. This is going to be crazy. Oh, my gosh.
1: That didn't age well.
2: That was AI.
1: That actually happened.
0: No, that's
1: going to
0: be
1: AI.
0: Well. No, it did not, especially because of this.
4: This is it now. You can't imagine they're going to get too many more chances. Hudson Young eventually plays it. Cleary kicks high. Tedesco coming through. Here's pressure.
0: You know what physically pains me more than that try is seeing people from New South Wales happy. It is absolutely disgusting.
1: A lot of them happy in that rain, folks. Look, if you missed it somehow, the Blues took out Game 1 of State of Origin Series 2026. A lot of happy New South Welsh folk.
0: Oh, my gosh. No, it's disgusting. But with that being said, it was a huge game. I mean, it was Rugby League's night of nights. So coming up very soon, we'll be catching up on what went down around the grounds this State of Origin game won for 2026. So make sure you're staying tuned in. But to kick off this morning right here on Nisha Daily, got some Mesha Fretton with Wayno with Baby Only You.

0: That was Mesha Fred and Wayno kicking off Neysha Daily for the day with Baby Only You.
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0: And if you've been listening in for more than 10 minutes, chances are you would have gotten a taste of that hard-hitting news courtesy of our One Talks over at Pacific Beats.
2: Yes, Jacob, but it's not always about the hard-hitting news. Sometimes we've got to hit them with the soft stuff.
0: Absolutely. So let's say goodbye to the headlines and hello to the footlines.

0: it. It's the Footlines Nisha Daily's not-so-newsworthy news segment.
1: Uh-huh. And as the ABC's worst journalists, we're going to try and make sense of some of the news stories.
0: Oh, my gosh. And there's only really one thing we got to talk about this morning, Michael Chow. And I'm going to say it right now. I'm a bit sad and I'm a bit dusty today.
2: And another thing I'm discovering lately.
0: Yes, that's right, because last night was Game 1 of State of Origin 2026 with the Blues and the Maroons taking the field in Sydney. Michael Chai, I'm a bit tired and I'm a bit dusty because, you know, I'm going to start complaining this morning. I'm going to start complaining. My first complaint, why is the game at 8 p.m., man? I'm trying to fall asleep, all right? I'm trying to wake up for work in the morning, have some energy. But yes, kickoff at 8.

0: It disgusted me.
1: I mean, shout outs to any actual Queensland supporters who made their way over to the stadium in New South Wales. Would have been, at least for most of the game, it would have been great until it wasn't.
0: Yeah, and let's get into the game. Michael Chalkers, can I say things? Got off to a fantastic start for the great state of Queensland. In the first 10 minutes of the game, the scoring had already started. Dongan superstar Robert Toia going over right on that 10-minute mark. We saw a try from the hammer himself, Hamiso Tabuai-Fadou, which makes it, you know, a fantastic record for him. I mean, he's scored in every State of Origin appearance he's made.
1: That's incredible.
0: Which is why I've got a Torres Strait Island jumper on this morning while you've got
1: actual hammer shirt. Yeah.
0: It's crazy. I mean, we are big hammer fans out here, so big love to him. I mean, heck, even Big Tommy Flegler hit the line.
2: Blackford Reese!
3: Play fire, Harry Grant, he scored two Origin tries. He nearly got a third! He's over! What a story! Tom Flegler! 1,071 days between Queensland jerseys and he's on the scoreboard!
0: Yeah, this man hadn't played State of Origin in like 3 years, Michael Chow. And even he was getting over. Big shout out to North Queensland, right? The man's from Tully. So, man, it was crazy.
1: If you went to bed early at that point.
0: You know, I'm going to say right now, that's what my partner did. All right. She fell asleep when we were.
1: It's like, we got this.
0: It was 20-0. I mean, we were looking good. I mean, spirits were running high in the McQuire household. I mean, your boy was grinning ear to ear. Would I, Jacob McQuire, have a good day at work tomorrow? Well, as you can see this morning, I'm not. All right? And it was all because in the 57th minute, this went down.
3: Pops up on the left-hand side. He goes to Strines. There's a money ball. Calder, the speed man. He's off down the wing. He's lost the ball in the tackle. Walker, the man who got over.
4: Well,
3: no. Is there a high tackle? Is there some impact above the shoulder?
4: Sinbin, at least.
5: That's a shoulder charge. This is a shoulder charge which makes direct contact to the head.
6: Michael,
5: Junior Kerr, you're off.
4: No way.
3: Wow! Remarkable! Absolutely remarkable!
0: Yes, remarkable indeed. 57th minute, Queensland goes a man down after Kalen Ponga on his State of Origin debut gets sent off for a head-high tackle on Tolutau Kaula. And want to spread some love to Tolutau because he was actually ruled out of the game after failing his HIA after that one. So wishing the brother a swift recovery. And Michael Chow, it was at that moment in the evening that things really started to go downhill. Brother, there's an old saying, a death by a thousand cuts, all right? And that's what I was experiencing last night watching this game, man.
1: Honestly, that was the biggest turning point, and internet comment sections have not shut up about it yet. Everyone's still debating how it went down, but as far as nail-biting finishes, the game delivered, you know?
0: Oh, my
1: People
0: gosh.
1: Were hyped right up until the end, and depending which side of the border you're on, all I'm saying is that's... I hope the rest of the series is nail-biters, you know? You hate to see, you know, players getting sent off. You hate to see, you know, players getting injured and all that, but, as far as, like, nail-biting finishes, it's like, that's the most exciting kind of Origin game, you know, regardless of who you support, and... I just don't want to see cricket scores this year. We've seen them too many times. It just kills all the buzz.
0: Hold on. Can I tell you right now? My buzz was killed. All right? My buzz was killed. Michael Chow, just imagine me, right? I'm sitting at home. All right? That's happened in the 57th minute. And then I'm looking at the score. I'm like, look, it's 20-6. We've got, 20 minutes of play. We can do this. The Queensland spirit is alive. And I say the Queensland spirit was doing good. I mean, they were doing their best. A man down, but 63rd minute, got Ethan Strange going over. 71st minute, you got the Tumbleman himself, Nathan Cleary, back again. Head wrapped up. Man goes over the line. And then, as we heard this morning in the beginning of this show, in the 79th minute, this happened.
3: This is it now. You can't imagine they're going to get too many more chances. Hudson Young eventually plays it. Cleary kicks high. Tedesco coming through. Here's pressure. Tedesco has come down the other side of it. It's scored.
0: Michael Chow, there's many people to blame this morning. There's a whole lot of blame going around. I mean, you've been reading the comments online.

0: I blame Italy. I blame the nation of Italy this morning for producing the origin great James Tedesco.
1: I mean, maybe Jimmy was listening to the show yesterday when Aggie, you know, probably spurred him on just a little.
0: Yeah, yeah.
1: Being like, yeah, yeah. Look, he's coming back and he's going to win it. She literally called it.
0: She did call it. All right. Yeah, so look, I'm going to say it was a difficult evening in the McGuire household. I was tossing and turning in my sleep, discussing with myself, having an internal monologue, do I show up for work the next day?
1: I'm surprised you did.
0: But the Queensland spirit remains this morning, all right? And it remains because this is only game one, Michael Chow.
1: Somebody's got to keep the flame burning in the studio.
0: Exactly.
1: You can't trust a fence sitter like me to do that. I'm just going to be like, oh, it's fair game, everybody.
0: And I'm not going to let these southerners, all right, from Nisian footy, from Pacific Beat, get me down, all right? Because there's two more State of Origin games left, all right, in this series. I'm keen for them. And you know what the best thing about State of Origin is, Michael Chow? Is that you can catch it live right here on ABC Radio Australia.
1: That's
0: so
1: true.
0: Once again, so my Queensland fans, you're tuning in this morning, going to a tough day of work. You're ruminating in your mind about what happened on that field last night. Doesn't matter. All right? I'm with you. Jacob McGuire is with you throughout your day. And things are going to get better, Michael Chow. That's all I got to say this morning.
1: And for everyone else, tune into Nisian Footy, which is going to have a much different vibe reacting to all this. Just saying, if this ain't the show you want to hear. Like, maybe check out Nisian Footy on Friday. They'll probably say all the things you want.
0: Usually people tune into Nisian Daily. It's like, oh, we're having a happy Southern day. It's not happy this morning. All right, but things are going to be okay. All right, I'm feeling better. So, yo, big shout out to all my fellow Maroons. Big shout out to New South Wales supporter, getting a win. Hope you have a fantastic day. But yes, game one is done and dusted.
2: News. I got good news. It is the best news in the world. That's true.
0: Yes, and there you have it. Your news footlines for another day right here on Nisia Daily. Just doing a little disinformation-free rap on what has happened at State of Origin last night. Hectic stuff.
1: Honestly, we got to give you like a Walkley Award for the way you handled the reporting.
0: Yeah, actually, you know what? I feel like, you know, Nisian Footy.
1: Fine line.
0: Nisian Footy should have me. I mean, this is crazy. I mean, we need some balance over there with those Sydney siders. But yeah, no, it was a hectic game. So a big shout out to you if you're making it into work this morning, because it did start at 8 o'clock at night. I mean, I was looking at the time like, brother, please finish up sometime soon. But it was hectic. But look, it was a fantastic, fantastic game. Obviously not the result we wanted. So I have a song for all of our Queensland supporters this morning. Before we head to the news, it's a little Bill Withers, Lean on Me.

That's a little Bill Withers to soothe the souls of all of my fellow Queensland fans out there this morning. Shout out. That was Lean On Me. You tuned in to Nisha Daily this morning. Got your latest news coming at you very soon. Right now, let's hit you with some Russell Orr, Black Rose. It's Nassau.

0: Yes, Black Rose with Nassau this morning.
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0: Yes, as much as it pains me this morning, it is about that time where we get to your latest news headlines and catch up on what's going on around the Pacific. And of course, bring us the news is the one and only Aggie Tupou. Aggie, how are we going this morning, yo?
2: Oh my gosh. What can I say?
3: Oh, well, I think I heard so a sound of a bottle popping in the background of Aggie's studio.
0: Yeah, I did hear a pop. What the heck?
2: We've just been, dancing around the whole of ABC.
0: Oh, really? What for, Aggie? I mean, what for?
2: I can't help predicting the future. All right? And, thank you for playing the truth. Do you want to play it again?
0: Do I want to play it again this morning?
2: Well, I predicted. I mean, gosh, everyone needs to hear.
0: I guess. You know, let's do it. At the end of the day, it's Queensland all day, Aggie. I cannot believe it.
2: No. I'm sorry. But my man Tedesco is going to take your whole team down. Okay?
0: Your Italian man, James Tedesco, is going to take down my people. We got Kalen Ponga. This is going to be crazy. Oh, my gosh. Yeah, we had Kalen Ponga. Oh, that's crazy.
2: You really did. You really did, guys. But, you know, I'm here just to give you the headlines.
0: Yeah. Okay, so... Well,
2: and then we can get into it. Okay,
3: the headlines, but she's also checking the salinity in the air.
0: It's crazy. It's crazy. You could preserve meat with the amount of salt that's here in the Nisha Daily studio this morning. But Aggie, let's jump into things. What's been happening in the news?
2: Sure. We begin with the arrest of two Samoan men in Vietnam over the murder of an Australian crime figure that has shocked people back in Samoa. Vietnamese police arrested Joseph Va'a and Steve Toffa for the murder of Lorenzo Limalu, who was shot dead at close range on a busy street in Ho Chi Minh City last Thursday. Limalu was a suspected leader of the Coconut Cartel crime syndicate in Australia. Samoan police say they're also investigating whether any crimes may have been committed locally in connection with the murder in Vietnam. Now, the first cohort of migrants from Tuvalu have arrived in Australia under a historic climate-linked visa. More than a third of the country's population have applied for the visa as rising seas threaten its existence. But while many are choosing to leave, Tuvalu is battling to keep its head above the waves, building new land out in the ocean. More importantly... Baby, come back. Yes, there were some errors made, which was reflected in the score of the State of Origin. It was 26 in the beginning, in the first half, but never underestimate the power of the comeback. That's right, because, you know, I often think back to MMT beating the Kiwis in 2017. If you didn't watch that game, that was a comeback. Now, people need to realise that what I predicted yesterday, guys... In the State of Origin.
3: Go on.
2: It's only just the beginning of the next prediction that I want to get.
3: She ain't done.
0: She ain't done.
2: I'm not done. I mean, guys, did we not watch the whole game? Do you know a loyal fan would watch the whole game and tell you?
0: I did watch the whole game.
2: Once Cleary nailed that 40-20, mate.
0: I purposely didn't mention the 40-20.
2: That just set up everything.
3: Thing of beauty, though.
0: It was beautiful.
2: Did I not tell you that Tedesco would ruin you guys?
3: I mean, that's the thing that blows my mind, is that literally that one moment in the cross is just that kind of predicted the final dying moments of the game.
0: I mean, come on, guys. This is Reconciliation Week, Aggie. And this is...
2: Now you want to reconcile your loss?
0: No, I can't reconcile nothing.
3: Reconcile with the facts.
2: Hey, look, I'm telling you, I mean, I do. I feel sorry for Kalen Ponga being sent off, but it was the way the ref did it. It was like, get off. No, he just pointed and said, get off.
3: You didn't have to do it like that.
2: It was really sad. But then again, I felt for my man Tolu Koula, because obviously I think he was classed with like a Category 2 head injury. So hopefully he's okay, because, you know, sometimes with head injuries, we've all seen it, right, with Elias Akatoa. We know that it can be serious, so hopefully he's okay. But yeah, look, Ethan Strange, I know you guys tried to deny him a try, but the man got it back. And one of my favourites, Casey McLean, the man.
0: Who is Casey McLean?
2: I think when
0: McLean?
2: He came... sorry. I can't help but realise that, you know, Queensland score was like the anthem that was sung in the beginning.
0: That's crazy. That is crazy. Now, this is hurtful. This is bordering on hurtful. Like, I mean,
2: no,
0: I'm calling HR after this.
2: You guys should be proud that you showed up, okay?
0: We showed up. I will say, you know what I mean? Fantastic first half. Fantastic first half. If only that was the whole game.
2: Look, I have to say, and this has been my motto for, like, the majority of my life once I heard this. So this motto that I'm going to say to you guys is exactly what happened last night. So if you've never heard it, it's this one. A setback is a setup for the ultimate comeback. Thank you very much, guys. Thank you. Thank you. Thank you.
0: Oh, my God.
2: Okay? That's all I can say. And the next game is here in Melbourne, guys. Do you want to come down? Do you want to come and hang out?
0: No, I don't want to come hang out with you.
3: I mean, kind of.
0: No.
2: Should we have you guys come through and watch again?
0: No. I'm not trying to go down now. I'll wait till State of Origin returns to its home.
3: I mean, let's check the temperature first. If it's cold, I mean, it's always cold. But, like, depending how cold, yeah, probably. Yeah. Like, just stick
2: don't
3: to TV
2: worry.
3: Or radio.
0: I'm telling you right now.
2: I know To'o and Kreta, well, there was a couple of mistakes there that was clearly seen by everybody. But I'm going to predict that I think those two are going to bring it for the next game.
0: Oh, my God. Okay, well, okay. Look, usually when Aggie Tupou predicts something, it comes to pass. I mean, I'm not sure if you realize this, Michael Chow. Aggie actually writes the news headlines like 2 days before because she knows
3: she already knows what's going to happen.
2: She already knows what's going to happen, guys.
0: She does. So
2: I'm predicting also that we're all going to get free tickets.
0: Well, Aggie, it's great catching up. The great thing about being the host of Nisha Daily is telling you to go away. Aggie, thank you so much for your time this morning. No, wishing you a wonderful rest of the day. Of course, enjoy your victory for as long as you can, because game two is coming up.
3: Yeah, you got till June 17th.
0: Yeah, you got till June 17th.
3: You might see us there, you might not.
0: Absolutely.
2: That's all right. We're just going to go on and bleed blue, have a blue day. Blue by you. Can you play that song?
0: Oh, my gosh.
3: See, I'm blue, da-ba-dee-da.
0: Oh, my God, this is crazy. If you bleed blue, go to a doctor. Aggie, it's great catching up with you in the morning. Wish you a wonderful rest of the day and can't wait to catch up with you tomorrow. Actually, next week. Yo.
2: Oh,
0: thank you so much.
2: It's all right. But just remember, guys, Avatar, Smurfs, Blue, we're all
0: here. Oh, get
3: all right, turn the mic
2: we're
3: off now.
2: Yeah.
3: Mic goes off.
0: Click Aggie Tupou this morning with your latest news headlines.

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0: Yes, so moving on from sports, got to ask, Michael Chow, you're a big movie fan, are you not?
3: You are correct, Jacob. Bonafide movie fan right here. Although we technically like to call ourselves film buffs.
0: Okay. Well, exactly how many films have you buffed this year, my boy?
3: Maybe two. If I'm being... I've replayed old movies, but nah, been a weak, slack year for me as far as movies.
0: Well, fair enough. But have you ever sort of looked at the lineup of movies that get selected for film festivals? Movies that get shown in a cinema, or even just stuff that gets put on TV? And have you ever asked yourself, whose job is it to actually pick these movies?
3: Yeah, and honestly, that's the dream job. Somebody who gets to watch movies and make everybody else watch them because they're like, this is good.
0: Oh my gosh. Well, coming up next, we're going to be meeting a proud Pacific Islander whose job is literally getting to handpick movies for big film festivals. So we'll be rolling out that red carpet for them in just a second. But before we get there this morning, let's head to some fair joint, Falau and Connects with Lo Fatai.

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2: Now, if you're a big movie fan, then you've probably seen a lot of movies. And, like, maybe you're at a point where so far this year you've probably seen more movies than actual human beings. And, I mean, that's arguably when you'd know that you're a big-time film buff.
0: Absolutely. And our next guest would likely know firsthand what that truly feels like, because they're not just somebody who watches movies, but they're actually in charge of selecting what movies get watched by others.
2: Yeah, man. Sonia Hammer is a film programmer proudly of Ngati Kahungunu and Kuki Airani heritage, and is one of only six people in the world who've been invited to participate in an international fellowship happening in Canada. And while there, Sonia will be up there representing for our people across the Pacific, as well as helping shape the future of a thriving Indigenous screen industry.
0: And joining us this morning is Sonia Hammer. Kia ora, Sonia. Welcome to Nisha Daily. How are we doing this morning?
3: Kia ora. Pretty good. It's a very warm 13 degrees down here in Ahn.
0: Oh, my gosh.
2: Yeah, no, thank you. We're good. But to start us off, Sonia, you know, for our listeners meeting you for the first time, you know, we love talking about our roots. Can you tell us a bit about your family's heritage and whereabouts did you grow up?
3: Absolutely. My whakapapa is Hawke's Bay, or Heretonga, which is in the North Island of Aotearoa, New Zealand. Yeah, spent my formative years wishing and hoping for when I could get out of there, small town, and moved to Tamaki Makaurau, Auckland, studied there, a bit of radio broadcasting actually, and arts and blah, blah. Moved over here to Nam. 26 years ago, actually. Long, long time.
0: Oh, my gosh.
3: So it flies. It really does.
0: Yeah, a long-time Melbourne resident. Got to ask, have you picked an AFL team?
3: Pass.
0: See, I love to hear that. You stay true to you, Sonia. All right, that's beautiful. And Sonia, for many years, you have worked as a film programmer. I mean, you've programmed for events in Australia, the US, I mean, Hawaii, Berlin, and Copenhagen. And we'll go into the details of those very soon. But first, I was wondering if you could share with us, what exactly does a film programmer do?
3: Watches a lot of films, a lot. And makes a decision about which ones get graded and go to the next stage of being in a festival. It's, it's pretty challenging at times. Basically, you are the gatekeeper, I guess. Maybe not so nice way to describe it, but that's pretty much what it does. And I started off watching short films, you know, and you can go through a lot of short films. I might be watching up to 20 a day or something like that when it's selection time. So yeah, and usually it's with groups of maybe 10, 15 other people. But for the Hawaiian Film Festival or HIF, working with a selection committee of about 40 to 50 people. So yeah, it gets quite busy.
0: Me and Michael are in the same boat. We've never sat down to watch a film professionally. I mean, how do you gear up to a long day of sitting down and watching and thinking about movies?
3: Lots of caffeine to start with. And then I look over the ones that have been forwarded to me. Usually you'll have, say, a filmmaker goes, hey, that festival sounds like it really resonates to what my work is about, my film is about. So they'll submit a film. And maybe they submit the film to 20, 30, 50, 100 festivals. I don't know. There's so many globally. And if one of them comes into my inbox, I'll have a look at it and, yeah, take it from there. But probably I do maybe 10 to 15 on average every 3 to 5 days. But it has to be good for me to really champion it. So when it comes to a short film, if it hasn't got me by 30 seconds, then I'm like, I'll watch it. I'll watch the rest of it. I'll give it a go. But yeah, it really has to stand out, to be honest.
2: Yeah, look, I'm one of those people that I don't press play on YouTube videos. I just watch the previews, which go for about 15, 30 seconds. So if I'm not hooked, I just skip. So I can relate to this.
3: You gotta hook people. You'd make a great programmer.
2: But you know, like, it is just a lot of power.

0: And it, you know, to be the one that's like, oh yeah, yeah, look, this is what's getting into the lineup. This is the stories that we're going to tell. You know, what is it about like the film storytelling that you think like is just so powerful for you?
1: Well, each festival has a certain core values and that sort of thing. So what are they going to be about? What are they trying to show or represent or platform, showcase, etc.? Those are sort of the guidelines, and I sort of work in that framework. My own tastes, basically, and my own, I guess you say, my own agenda, although saying agenda sounds terrible, but it's really what agency does the film have? Does it tick those boxes that I'm interested in? And for me, it's like Indigenous. Is it made by Indigenous people? Is it representing Indigenous people? Are the writers Indigenous? Do they have that background and knowledge and connection? So for me, those things are a priority when I'm looking at any films, whether it's an Oklahoma festival or the Hawaiian festival or the Melbourne Women's Film Festival.
2: And, you know, we talk about people being well-read. You're probably the most well-watched people that we've ever sort of interviewed on Nisha Daily. And I got to ask, I mean, has there been a film that you've seen recently that has left its mark on you?
1: Oh, absolutely. Womb. It's called Womb by a Māori filmmaker. It's a short film. It just blew me away. The first 5-10 seconds, I was like, what is happening? And I want to know more. It's about loss. It's about grief. Without spoiling too much, it's about a young girl, Māori girl, who you see in this environment with Pākehā Palangi family. You find out that she's been adopted into this family. At the same time, it's very mysterious because this is older woman who's Māori, who's with her. And you figure out and find out that that's actually her birth mother. So it really pulls at the heartstrings. And I think it really got me. I'm actually, it's not the cold here, seriously, but I'm actually getting goosebumps just thinking about that film. I saw it for the Melbourne Women's Film Festival and I knew I had to have it programmed for it. I was like, if nobody else in the selection committee agrees with me, I know where you live. It's going to be chosen because it's so good. It's so good. I can't wait for this person to do a feature. That's how good it is. And, I think a lot of First Nations people can connect with it because we all know someone or we have experienced ourselves, someone who's been removed, someone who's either stolen generation or uplifted, or as they say in Aotearoa, there's a lot of forced adoptions where we were culturally not connected to our whānau, to our families. And I think, that's what got me about that film. So that one's had an impact, and I'm going to watch that career of that particular filmmaker very closely.
0: Mm-hmm. Speaking of careers with impact, Sonia, you're now based in Melbourne, where, you know, alongside your film work, you're also focused on the experiences of marginalized Indigenous and queer folks through producing radio programs like PX Whānau, which is the first queer Pacific radio show broadcast here in Australia. You know, how special is it for you and the community to, you know, have a platform like PX Whānau in Australia?
1: So good. It just really brought, I think, a lot of community connection that we didn't have before because everyone's so dispersed and, you know, NAM is so big. It's such a huge area. You've got, 5 million people or whatever all over the place. And so that makes it hard for people to get together. So the radio concept was so people can listen to their own voices and the stories. And at this stage, I will say we're not live, but we do still have our podcasted half-hour show for people to check out if they still would like to or are interested.
2: Definitely go have a listen if you haven't yet. And by the way, if you are just listening in, this is Jacob and Michael here on Nisha Daily, ABC Radio Australia. We're on the line with Māori and Cook Islander film programmer Sonia Hammer. And very soon, Sonia, you'll be traveling over to Turtle Island, Canada in June for the very first Indigenous Film Criticism Fellowship. It's a program that supports Indigenous emerging writers who want to shape the future of criticism in Indigenous screen culture. And Sonia, you are Australia's representative for this program and also the only Pacific person to be invited along. I mean, how are you feeling about your upcoming trip to Canada?
1: Really excited. Like, really, I can't believe it. I had to really pinch myself about 60 times and thought, no, no more bruising. No. You know, when they sent me the

0: email that I've been accepted, because I think I applied in October last year and I thought, I'll give it a go. I'll apply. Won't get it. Nah, Canada, forget it. And then when they got accepted, I was like, what? Are you sure? Like, are you sure? Only six people in the world? Are you kidding me? Yeah, I just had to sit down on that one and think about it and get my passport organized. Quick, quick. It just dawns on you, you know. You go, wow, this is amazing. This is a great opportunity. I just, yeah, I'm still pretty stunned.
1: Oh no, it's huge. And you're going to be joining other programmers from around the world, Indigenous film
0: Yeah.
1: critics. Like, what are you most looking forward to about connecting with them?
0: Oh, hanging out, sharing stories, just looking forward to being immersed in some of the culture there for our, you know, First Nations cousins over that way in Turtle Island. Just looking forward to talking about their experiences and our experiences and what the lay of the land is for film over there and Indigenous film and criticism. And I must say there's a Sami filmmaker who's joining us. From, I think it's Finland. So she's a queer Sami filmmaker, indigenous to those lands. So it'll be interesting having her perspective. Yeah, there's a woman from South America. There is someone from Hawaii, actually. So I won't be the only Pacifica person. So yeah, I'm just looking forward to those connections and the networking. And of course, we've got to get down and do the hard work too. So it's a bit nerve-wracking. Have to actually do some actual criticism and all of that once we're there. And also going to see some of the first screenings of some Indigenous-made films at Imaginative, which is one of the biggest Indigenous film festivals in the world. So that's going to be cool in Toronto.
1: And you've been working in this space, you've got some solid experience in this stuff. And why do you think places like Canada or Australia, wherever it is, like, why do you think it's important to have people like yourself, Indigenous people championing Indigenous stories on festival programs?
0: Because it really heightens, I think, the power of those screen stories to be seen and then to put your energy and power behind it, you know, just uplift it as much as you can. I've had emails from filmmakers from Aotearoa and from Hawaii and Fiji and places like that who've said, we found out it was you that pushed for our film to be programmed in such a festival. And we're just so grateful. And some of them are very low budget, and some of them are made by people who've never made a film or held a camera before. But the real authenticity and the love is there. And, you know, some of them on the other scale are incredibly polished, have had all the funding and all the writing teams. But what's amazing is the writing teams are all First Nations, are all, you know, people who know the stories because they've lived the stories. And that's why I think programming is so, yeah, special to me.
2: Oh man, well, we are definitely excited for your trip to Canada. If anything, you're currently training for the weather. So it seems like you'll be well prepared.
0: Yes,
2: And
0: I know.
2: and before we let you go, Sonia, for all of our young Pacific people who are tuning in, maybe they're listening to this conversation and thinking, hey, I want to someday do something like what Sonia's doing. I mean, what advice would you have to a young Pacific person who are wanting to become something like a film programmer or just looking to tell their stories through film?
0: Well, the best thing to do to start with is to check out your local film festivals. Check out what's around your area in your local community. Volunteer. Volunteering is how you can get your foot in the door to start with. And start watching films that you love or films that you actually have never tried watching, different genres. Start looking online for Pacifica-made films, Māori films. There's quite a lot out there now, particularly from New Zealand or Aotearoa. There's a lot of films in the last 15 years that have been made by Indigenous people. So, yeah, start doing your research and, you know, getting to know the types of films and finding out what you like. Volunteer, put your hand up and say, look, how would they feel about having somebody to sit with them or to volunteer or apprenticeship or something like that, just to see how they do it. And yeah, there'll be a space for you. There'll be a place. And please do it because we need more. We definitely more. When I first started programming and we'd have the opening festival night, I would be the only Pacific person. I'm actually sometimes the only brown person in the room. But it's changing. It's definitely changing, which is good.
1: Mm-hmm. Tumeke. Sonia, big ups on all the work you're doing in the space you're doing. All the best in Canada. And cheers for making a quick stop here with us on Ninja Daily. Can't wait till we catch up again in the future. Ngā mihi nui.
0: Kia ora. Ngā mihi. Thank you.
2: Yes, that was Māori and Pacifica film programmer Sonia Hammer. Sonia speaking to us ahead of a big trip overseas as one of only six people in the world who have been selected to participate in an Indigenous fellowship coming up soon in Canada. And yes, the world of film programming, Michael Chow. And, you know, just thinking this morning, is there a film that you haven't seen in a while that maybe you're thinking, I should watch that back again?
3: I don't know why, but I was thinking of Monsters, Inc. recently. The Pixar classic Monsters, Inc. And, yeah, look, it's been a while since I cried to a bit of Kitty! And, Boo! It's like, Kitty has to go now.
4: Oh, my gosh.
3: And then he leaves. Anyway.
2: Michael Chow.
3: Probably that.
2: This is already an emotional morning for me. You can't be bringing up Monsters, Inc. like that. Hey, you tuned in to Ninja Daily.
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2: Yes, hope you're having a beautiful beginning to your day. Things are going fine here on Ninja Daily. And look, coming up very soon, we got your latest news back again. But after that, we've got some cheering up to do. And that means that we're heading all the way to beautiful Port Vila to catch up with our Port Authority and find out what's going on. And Michael Chow has been hectic. We were talking a little bit about World Cup preparations last week. Something tells me we'll have even more on that conversation because it's been kicking off, brother. I'm seeing more and more people choosing their FIFA World Cup team. Have you made a decision yet?
3: Honestly, I think I might have to. All the joy coming out of Port Vila, seeing how nuts they go for FIFA World Cup. I gotta pick a country.
2: Okay, well, we will soon be making a decision. So make sure you're staying tuned in. Ninja Daily, ABC Radio Australia. Got your latest news coming at you next. We'll be back right after that.

0: Yes, that was Mishan and Khalid Sui on your Thursday morning with Muzi Thiaw.
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3: The Port Authority with Moses Vakawili.
0: Yes, live out of Port Vila, it's Nisha Daily's Port Authority himself, Moses. Good fellow morning. How are we doing today?
4: Hey, good fellow morning. Good fellow morning. I'm doing great. Thank you. Well, not great, there's like 80 above 100. It's crazy.
0: And I know exactly why we're feeling this way, and we'll get into sort of the heartbreak of this morning. But real quick, gotta ask, how is Port Vila looking today? Tell us how that sky is looking.
4: Yo, beautiful, beautiful blue gradient sitting on top of the Port Vila, a small town, and beautiful white clouds is floating around, beautiful golden sunshine. Easy weather today. It's just nice and sunny out here in Port Vila.
2: Jealous.
0: You're jealous.
2: I had to walk to work with a raincoat on. It's quite gloomy in Brisbane, so we love this for our listeners in Port Vila right now.
0: Yeah, and I'm going to say right now, it's been gloomy outside. It's been gloomy in my heart as well. And we've been talking about it all morning, Moses, which is state of origin. I mean, it went down last night. And a lot of people might think, Vanuatu, that's a football place. But there's actually a huge rugby league community, including you. You're a fellow Queenslander like myself. Yeah. I mean, how did you get around state of origin last night?
4: Yo, did Boca had to go out? Did he had to go out? That's the question. That's the big question, man. Yo, we had him, and then, you know, it's like we have a big Maroons fan base here in Port Vila, and it's crazy. We were on our toes last night. The game was we dominated the game, and, you know, I know it's the rain, it's Boca, it's ref, it's, I don't know what happened, but it's the first leg, and I know it has always been like that, you know, over the series of state of origin is like, okay, we'll get them next.
2: Yeah, honestly, that's the hope you can have. You know, if you're a Queensland fan listening in right now, it's only game one. You know, everybody chill out. It's just game one.
0: Yeah. It's just game one indeed.
4: You should have seen our faces last night. And then in the last minute, and then we were like all cheering and everything, and then in the last minute, and then there was just only this little. It was about five blue supporters, and then they had to put their try. I was like, okay, that kick just kind of killed the vibe in the room. And everyone like, they were like, we should walk out now. Yeah, you get out now.
0: Well, you sent the blue supporters back, and that's crazy.
2: Honestly, feel bad for anybody, and we mentioned this before, but anybody who decided to, all right, well, it's late, I'm going to go to bed now. Looks like we have this game in the bag. Because, again, for people tuning in from Vanuatu, like, you would have been 1 hour later in the evening than everyone else watching in this time zone.

0: we're really happy. We were just talking about it yesterday. Just seeing how this whole process has been, how it's been going, the technical directions of, trying to put all this process together to get our island food onto a ship and to export that into the Australia. It's been a long process, and we're happy. This is real money for our farmers. We're very fortunate, for the establishment of the pack houses here in Vanuatu. We have in Santo, the pack house in Santo, pack house in Port Vila. And this has been it's been a long journey in terms of the development of the policies of the government policies of putting this in place. Now we can have farmers. Santo being one of the biggest island here in Vanuatu, and with the mess, we want to lift up the productive sector. And this is what's happening right now. With having this in place, having a pack house in place, it will motivate our farmers to and motivate our young people not to leave the country, and not just run away for seasonal work, but there's opportunities on our land, so we could supply. We can have a big supply chain of just sending our local crops to our international partners. And this, Taro, being exporting to Melbourne, this is really good for our farmers, and they could see the real they can see the real money. And we're really proud of that, really proud of that, what the government is doing for our farmers.
1: Yeah, big ups to all Nevan farmers who happen to be tuning in right now. But also, just this is good news for anyone tuning in right now in Australia. And if you haven't tried an island taro, oh, you know what? Let's widen it up. If you haven't tried island vegetables or fruits, I'm telling you, Australian fruits and vegetables, crap, complete crap, utter rubbish. Sorry, farmers in Australia, but just the fruits and veggies not as good as the stuff grown in the islands, man. Just putting it out there.
0: And I just have to add to that, Michael. Jacobs had a taste of that. Our taro or dalo, as soon as you get a slice of that, put it on the local oven, and then just let it sit there, and then after hour, take it out. And you're about to taste the greatness of Vanuatu. And it is, have a little, what do we have the corned beef, corned beef and dalo, fresh from the ground, I tell you. And a little bit of sliced onion there, and we're good to go. But most definitely, I agree with you, Michael. Vanuatu dalo, different.
2: Oh my gosh, I'm getting hungry this morning. But the establishment of these pack houses are not only great as far as sort of sending exporting food to Australia, but there's been some cool sort of, I guess, developments in the food space. I mean, recently we saw an article from the Vanuatu Daily Post about there even being a ready to cook frozen Simboro, Michael Chow, which is like taro leaf mashed up with like taro or banana or something like that. So, man, it is absolutely fantastic, and I cannot wait for a lap or a tuluk to be developed that we can freeze and send to Australia. It's absolutely hectic. So once again, big shout out to our farmers. If you've just joined us, it's Nisha Daily this morning. You hang with Jacob and Michael, and we're on the line with our very own Port Authority, Moses the Cow Willie, bring us the story on straight out of Vanuatu. And yes, it is another beautiful day, and we've been talking a whole lot about rugby league this morning, but we've got to switch to another subject. Because hype is steadily building around FIFA World Cup. And for those not in the know, FIFA World Cup is a huge event in Vanuatu. We're seeing supporters club meeting at

0: building around FIFA World Cup. And for those not in the know, FIFA World Cup is a huge event in Vanuatu. We're seeing supporters club meeting at different houses. We're seeing fences and houses painted. We're seeing flags flying on buses around Port Vila. So got to ask Moses, how are things ramping up for this year's FIFA World Cup?
1: We're already in the World Cup. That's the feel. That's the button right now. We're already in the World Cup. Everywhere you go, you know, you got flags all over the street. You got flags houses, on top of the roof, on top of trees. You know, they're like the signal the plane. Yeah. So, you know, I, you know, if you're a tourist coming over, you get confused of like, am I going to Vanuatu? Am I going to Brazil, France, Germany? You know, so yeah, it's that vibe, man. We're already in the World Cup. Everyone's registering for the parade with the Vanuatu Broadcasting and Television Corporation for the 5th of June parade, World Cup parade. So everyone's, you know, psyching up for that. We remember the last parade we did, the whole of Port Vila stood still. And then now with the amount of traffic, the amount of vehicles on the road, we were just, talking about that the other night. I was like, oh, it's going to be different now, eh? So might as well June 5th make it a holiday. Yeah. So, yeah, that's the vibe, man. We're already in World Cup. The energy is real out here.
2: Honestly, that's what I've been. Again, I'm only a new, like, this is all recent news to me. How much the fever grows for FIFA in Vanuatu. Like, again, Brazil, who's actually hosting the FIFA World Cup this year,
3: Brazil. It's the US.
2: Sorry, America, Canada, and the Northern America side. Yeah. All right, sorry, Freudian slip. But like, you know, like, I don't feel like anyone has to go that far, you know? We just all have to converge in Vanuatu to get that FIFA, you know, festivity feelings. Because, yeah, I'm looking at that VBTC video they posted, you know, of, like, just some of the scenes on the streets. And, like, yeah, there are flags everywhere. Just I don't even recognize some of these flags. There's the French one. There's the Argentinian one. There's a massive flag overhanging, like, a roof over a street. And it's just like, wow, where did this huge flag come from? Let's keep in these flags.
1: Everybody's competing, you know. The game hasn't started yet, but they're competing. My flag is bigger than yours. I'm like, excuse me. You need to, you're covering up my window, bro.
0: No, it is. I mean, I'm seeing custom shirts being made, custom jerseys. I saw MP Matthias Aramaya, he put on sort of his Facebook, his custom Matai Brazil jersey. So it's been absolutely hectic seeing the lead up to this. And yes, we are just over a week out from the big FIFA World Cup parade in Port Vila. I mean, how are people preparing for this big parade? I mean, what are we likely to see over the coming week?
1: So everyone's, decorating their vehicles, decorating their houses. For the, you know, there's a community here, the Nambaru community. They're like, this area here is all French supporters. No one's going to come in here with a different type of flag. So I'm like, excuse me. It's like, yeah, man. This is crazy serious type of support, and community, they're a big French community, and they're like, nah, no other flags is coming in here. It's all blue, white, red up in here. I was like, okay, but you know, the preparations is going down. We have a different communities supporting different teams, like, you know, at Seaside Community, there's a big Brazil support there, and at AeroCore, we have a big Brazil support there as well. So it's different communities, different teams. So it's been real, and the shops have been they've been making money. They're making money with jerseys, they're making money with flags. Yeah, so it's been crazy. We're going all out here.
2: Honestly, great time to, you know, I'm seeing the play now. Every World Cup, I'm gonna invest in a lot of flags. Leading up to World Cup, I'll set up a little shop in Port Vila, and I'll be the flag man on the street. It's like, what kind

0: If you need, I got you.
1: Oh my.
0: That'll be my new job next FIFA World Cup.
2: Guys, you know, I'm also excited. I'm not just of the World Cup, but I'm also excited for the Vanuatu United, the Vanuatu Chiefs. You know, they're back in the country now, and you know, all this professional level soccer they're engaging in is given interest to, you know, there's big interest in Australian agents, you know, so they're really interested in our players now, you know, like Brian Kaltak, you know, everybody's eyeing Saniel Alex. They are hiring a lot of our players from the Vanuatu Chiefs, and you know that's a really good outcome of the inaugural OFC Pro League. So I'm really excited of where Vanuatu's coming at the moment in terms of professional soccer.
1: And you know what's got to be said is that so the pathways have changed for Oceania going into sort of FIFA World Cups now, where there's at least one guaranteed spot for an Oceania team to make it. Now New Zealand's in the conference, but there's also sort of the Inter-Confederation playoff. So there is like one and a half ways that a nation from the Pacific can make their way to a FIFA World Cup. So I mean, seeing the performance of Vanuatu in this OFC Pro League, I mean, it makes you wonder, maybe one day for a FIFA World Cup parade, we won't see a Brazil flag or a France flag or a Germany flag, but a Vanuatu flag. That's the hope for the future, I guess.
2: If New Zealand can make it, if Socceroos can make it, Vanuatu is able to make it.
1: Yo, M now. Moses, we'd like to say a huge thank you to Mas for joining us here on Nisha Daily. Wishing you a wonderful rest of the day and cannot wait to catch up with you next week for more story on. Yeah, thank you so much.
2: Thank you. You have a good day.
1: Yes, Moses the Gal Willie, live out of Port Vila, Vanuatu, catching us up on all things that are going on. Yes, it was a huge night for State of Origin in Vanuatu, of course, talking a little bit about new developments in farming. And of course, FIFA World Cup fever has taken its grip of the nation. And I must say, it would be pretty hard to shop at the moment in Port Vila. No, because you have to check with the team. Like, check the team that you're shopping with at the moment. I mean, some places you're not even allowed in. So it's very crazy. But yes, once again, big shout out to you if you tuned in on 103 FM. Now, we got your latest news coming for you real soon. Right now, got some little Geordie lined up.

0: Yes, some little Geordie for your morning. That was Moonlight.
1: Whether you're a Wantok or a Toko, you're listening to Nisha Daily with Jacob McQuire and Michael Chow on ABC Radio Australia.
0: Yes, and before we move any further, let's take a quick pit stop and hear about your latest news headlines. Reporting for Pacific Beat, it's Aggie Tupou.
2: We begin with the arrest of two Samoan men in Vietnam over the murder of an Australian crime figure that has shocked people back in Samoa. Vietnamese police arrested Joseph Va'a and Steve Toffa for the murder of Lorenzo Limalu, who was shot dead at close range on a busy street in Ho Chi Minh City last Thursday. Limalu was a suspected leader of the Coconut Cartel crime syndicate in Australia. Samoan police say they're also investigating whether any crimes may have been committed locally in connection with the murder in Vietnam. Now, the first cohort of migrants from Tuvalu have arrived in Australia under a historic climate-linked visa. More than a third of the country's population have applied for the visa as rising seas threaten its existence. But while many are choosing to leave, Tuvalu is battling to keep its head above the waves, building new land out in the ocean. And, or but, should I say, more importantly... Baby, come back. Yes, there were some errors made, which was reflected in the score of the State of Origin. It was 20-0, 26 in the beginning, in the first half, but never underestimate the power of the comeback. That's right, because, you know, I often think back to MMT beating the Kiwis in 2017. If you didn't watch that game, that was a comeback. Now, people need to realise that what I predicted yesterday, guys, did I not tell you that Tedesco would ruin you guys?
0: Yeah, that was Aggie Tupou, otherwise known as The Enemy, reporting your latest news headlines fresh from Pacific Beat. And of course, if you want to hear more propaganda, tune in later today, 5 p.m. at PNG time. That's another edition of Pacific Beat. Now, it's a great way to get your latest news. 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
0: Yes, and as men of the Pacific, we represent only half the population across our region, so that's why we could definitely use a bit of savvy from our sisters. And Thursday mornings, right after Nisha Daily, is when you can get your weekly dose of Sisters Let's Talk. It's the show where we get to hear from the inspirational women from across the Pacific, the issues affecting them, and discussions on how to navigate life as a Pacific Island woman. And ahead of today's episode, I got to catch up with the definitive sister who does the talking. Hey, sister, go, sister.
4: From Sisters Let's Talk, it's Natasha Metten.
0: Yes, and we welcome back to the show our sister, Natasha Metten. Natasha, good morning, Lou. What talk? How are we going this morning?
5: All right, Asol. Thank you, Jacob. I'm fine. And you?
0: Oh, I'm doing just well. And it's always better when you're here on Nisha Daily. And look, I am excited because we get to talk sisters once again. And it's going to be a fantastic time with Sisters Let's Talk because we are running it back today and looking back on a fantastic episode that went down, I think, last year. I mean, what are we going to be hearing today on Sisters?
5: Yeah, from last year, Jacob, that's right. It's the Remarkable Girls, our episode. So we're bringing it around again this time of the year. And yeah, we're looking forward to that episode.
0: Oh my gosh, no, it is incredible and a fantastic time. In case you didn't hear this episode when it came out, I mean, we do get a second chance today. And talking about this episode, Remarkable Girls, I mean, who do we hear from?
5: We'll be hearing from three young women in the Pacific. We'll be listening to Sabina Mode, Anne-Marie Raduva, and Vepaya Mele. So Anne-Marie Anne-Marie Raduva and Vepaya Mele, they are both environmental activists. And Sabina Mode is an advocate for people living with disability and for young girls. Yeah.
0: Oh my gosh, just incredible. And, you know, it is, I have this thing here on ABC Radio Australia. Sometimes we play out a past episode and I listen to myself from a few years ago and I think, man, I was a horrible presenter. Gotta ask, you know, that's certainly not the case with you, Natasha. You've been fantastic ever since we've heard you on this radio station. But how do you feel when you listen back to an episode?
5: I don't look forward to it. Honestly, I don't. It's so cringe for me. Like, I'm like, I don't like most of the times when I'm listening back, I actually skip the part where I speak and also like listening to like the talents. That's all I do. Honestly, that's what I do.
0: I'm telling you, Natasha, sometimes we listen to episodes and segments of Nisha Daily is from like when I was first hired. And it's just like, you know, it's not the Jacob McQuire we know today. It's like, g'day mates, it's Jacob McQuire. I was fresh off these streets. And I sound ridiculous.
5: We have to start somewhere.
0: But it's going to be another fantastic edition of Sisters Let's Talk. Thank you so much for joining us for this quick pit stop. Wishing you a wonderful rest of the day.
5: Can't
0: wait to catch up with you soon. Thank you so much.
5: Thank you for having me again, Jacob.
6: Mm-hmm. That's our One Talk, Natasha Metten, your host of Sisters Let's Talk, coming through with another taste of the talk going on her show later this morning.
0: Yes, and be sure to stay locked into ABC Radio Australia. Brand new episode. Well, it's a brand new, if you didn't hear last year, of Sisters Let's Talk. We'll be airing right after Nisha Daily from 9 a.m. PNG time. And it's a fantastic, fantastic edition looking at incredible girls. And God has saved, it's not the only place where we're running back things this morning. Coming up very soon, we'll be catching back up on a chat we had with a fantastic First Nations artist. That's coming up for you very soon right here on the show. But right now, let's throw to some Patricia with your song.

0: That was Patricia this morning singing your song.
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2: And from the 27th of May until 3rd of June is National Reconciliation Week here in Australia. This year's theme is All In, is a call to commit wholeheartedly to reconciliation every single day.
0: Earlier this year, I spoke with Big and Bull and Gamilaroi artist Archie Moore about his landmark art installation Kith and Kin, which was presented in 2024 at the Venice Biennale, one of the world's most premier international art exhibitions.
2: Kith and Kin speaks to the ongoing impacts of genocide and colonization in Australia that have resulted in the erasure and loss of countless First Nations family histories.
0: I caught up with Archie to talk about his beginnings as an artist and the process behind this work, which has been hailed as one of the most significant artworks of our time. Welcome to Nisha Daily, Bigable and Gamilaroi artist Archie Moore. Archie Yama, welcome to Nisha Daily. How you doing, bro?
3: Pretty good. Thanks for having me.
0: Oh, no. Bro, it is great to have you here in the Nisha Daily studio for this yarn. We always love the chance to talk to people face-to-face, albeit rare as it is. And we'll say, first off, a huge congratulations is in order on the opening of Kith and Kin for the first time on this continent at the Queensland Gallery of Modern Art. And before we get into all things arts and openings, let's first get to your roots. Brother, could you let us know a little bit about your mob and whereabouts you grew up?
3: Well, Gamilaroi, Big and Bull heritage, so either side of the McIntyre River, which is part of the Queensland border. So Big and Bull were north of that river and Gamilaroi is south of the river. And on my white side, it's a Scottish and British heritage. And my father was also from Gamilaroi country in a bit further south near Inverell, in a town called Coolatai.
0: You know, when I think about your art, even, you know, stretching back to sort of works you've done, I think in like 2012, 2013, there is this running theme around sort of Aboriginal identity and in particular its politicization. I mean, talking about sort of colonial theories of blood quantum. I mean, what is it about sort of these themes that I guess you seem so keen to explore when it comes to your artistic practice?
3: Well, it's about me, about my experience in growing up. For me, it's not a really unique story to me. You know, every other marginalised person have the similar experiences of being marginalised. So just talking about that, the blood quantum you mentioned, yeah, that's like 100 photographs of my face going from black to white with a mathematical prefix according to the fraction. So they had, you know, there was these common terms, quadroon, if you're a quarter Aboriginal, and then there was, went up to octoroon, but I extended it up to 100. So, yeah, it's like that absurdity about people asking you how Aboriginal you are or are you Aboriginal, that kind of thing. So, yeah.
0: This is hectic. Also, who knew that maths could be racist? I mean, it's crazy.
3: Racist will use anything. Yeah.
0: And, you know, talking about sort of arts overseas, I mean, at the 60th Venice Biennale in 2024, you presented Kith and Kin, a landmark installation which traces your relations over 65,000 years. It was awarded the prestigious Golden Lion for Best National Participation. And this was the first time in history an Australian artist has received this accolade. I mean, looking back to that experience, I mean, what was it like for you?
3: Got a big head now. No, it's amazing, yeah. It's a bit of a wild ride, but yeah, I've never been in such a big show with such international attention. So, but it was great. That year had a theme called Strangers Everywhere. And there's a lot of other First Nations people from other countries participating in their respective national pavilions. So next door they had the first Native American artist, there's a Congolese collective, there's an artist from Greenland who renamed the Denmark pavilion in the indigenous name for Greenland. Yes, Brazilian people, Native Brazilians. So we all went to each other's pavilions and they understood what my work was about and had similar experiences in their own country.
0: Yeah, no, incredible. And if you're just listening in, this is Jacob. You're tuned in to Nisha Daily on ABC Radio Australia. And I'm joined in the studio by Camilla Roy and Bigamboo artist Archie Moore, unpacking his landmark artwork, Kith and Kin. It's an exploration of Indigenous genealogy stretching back 65,000 years. And let's get to the artwork itself, Kith and Kin. It has made its debut on this continent, now showing at the Queensland Gallery of Modern Art. And can I say, bro, it was quite incredible. I mean, you walk into this darkened room and on the walls is this family tree that stretches up into the ceiling. I mean, it is incredible. And got to start off, what was the nucleus behind Kith and Kin? What got you thinking about sort of representing genealogy in this way?
3: Well, I've been interested in researching my family tree for like 7 years now, just on the ancestry site, building a tree. But also, my mother had a stroke in 2016. That's kind of when I got interested, because I thought she's a living archive that will disappear, so I better ask her lots of things, ask her questions and about people and places. So I did that, and like I cross-referenced her, what she was saying, with stuff I was looking at in archives, and that matched up a lot, really good. So she had really accurate information. And then I started to discover that what archives there are out there. Like, so there's so many places you can look where your family might exist. State Archives, National Archives, IATSIS in Canberra, Department of Veteran Affairs, things like that, yeah.
0: You know, I think walking around the exhibition, it was, you know, quite emotional for me. I mean, for many who might be tuning in from the islands, you might have a book or a person in your village who can sort of recite generations, hundreds of years into the past. And, you know, for us Aboriginal people living here on this continent, that's not always the case. I mean, and there's a sort of whole history that comes with that. And, you know, as such, researching your own family can be quite painful. I mean, for you, how was that process?
3: Oh, yeah, we got to be prepared for what's written in the archive, because it's written by a colonizer. It's written in the language of the day, which might be very offensive terms, and also the treatment of them might be described. And so, yeah, got to prepare yourself for that and just understand that was the time that was written in. But there's lots of other great stuff in there as well, like, you know, people's names, people who they're related to, where they lived. Like a name of a property can give, you know, take you on another path somewhere else, or that pastoralist name where your family might be living. Yeah, there's all little clues and trails, paper trails, which are digital trails now as well.
0: Yeah, no, and yeah. I think looking at sort of your family tree, it reminded me of my own family tree, where sort of eventually you get to sort of, you know, unknown Aboriginal person, but you do something really incredible here, which is that then we're seeing sort of this breadth of genealogy stretching back 65,000 years, and it's quite powerful when you're researching archives and you think that your story ends at a spot, but really you got to think past that. I mean, what was the motive behind that and sort of continuing this story way back into the past?
3: Well, I went back as far as I could on my Aboriginal side, which is to the mid-1800s, and that's where the family appears in the archive. So there's no written documentation before then, but there's oral stories, but I didn't really get to hear many of them, just a couple of vague mentions of my great-great-grandmother, Queen Susan of Welltown. So royalty.
0: Yeah, descended from a queen. That's it there now.
3: I wanted to try and visualise what 65,000 years meant would look like. So the tree's written in white chalk on blackboard paint, on 16-metre long walls, with my true tree down the bottom, and then the top expands into infinity. It went onto the ceiling in Venice, so It's to talk about Kamilaroi beliefs about where our ancestors went and where they reside, which is in the stars and in the dark clouds between the stars. So they were great astronomers, and so that's what I want visitors to feel as they looked up.
0: Yeah, no, it's, you know, just incredible. And, you know, being able to stand there, it sort of reminds you that you've got 65,000 years of history. If you're an Aboriginal person on this land, things don't just sort of end where this paper trail ends. I mean, you're much more than that. Mm-hmm. You know, also got to say that this work is also juxtaposed by sort of what's centered in the exhibit, which is sort of stacks of papers, which are sort of the coronial inquiries into Aboriginal people who have died in custody. I mean, what was the choice there of representing Aboriginal genealogy, but also placing this very painful story at the center of the work?
3: Yeah, so then over 500 coronial courts reports into Aboriginal deaths in custody, but also there were other documents that are about my family that I found in the archives while I've started my research. So these were things that showed how Aboriginal people were under state control and surveilled. So they weren't allowed, my grandparents weren't allowed to just marry anyone. They had to seek permission to marry. And there's documents where the police are writing to the chief protector asking where they are. They're in this town. We've heard that they've moved on to this other town. There's also where the wages went into a trust account, so they had no access to their own wages for the work they did. So, and it's also trying to visualise the scale of the problem of these deaths in custody and controls over Aboriginal lives and laws and stuff made about them. There are also these people who have died with the tree, talking about lives and how they're impacted and how they're, like, in the there's a pool underneath the documents as well. That's a common feature in a shrine or a memorial. So the whole work is to look like a shrine to these people. So when you look into the water, those names are reflected in. So it's also talking about time, Western time, and Indigenous concepts of time, where in Indigenous beliefs, the past and the future is on the same plane as the present. So those people who have died are also with us now. It's also about survival, surviving all these impacts of colonialism as well.
0: Yeah, no, the whole exhibit is just this incredible sort of, you know, living archive of not only your family, but your people as well. Mm. You know, the great thing about sort of looking at the walls and seeing the family tree is that there are blank spots in there as well. Mm. I mean, how do you expect this work to sort of change going into the future?
3: So I've continued to explore my family on both sides of my family. Mm. I'm trying to work out where I came from and why am I here? And like, Bigamal people were reduced to 100 people. Mm. There was a massacre nearby and near Gundawindi. But so survived. My great grandmother survived that, and here I am.
0: Here you are, Archie. Thank you so much for your time. Wishing you a wonderful rest of the day, and can't wait to catch up with you sometime soon. Thank you so much, my brother.
3: Thank you.
0: Yes, that was Bigabul and Kamilaroi artist Archie Moore speaking there about his award-winning artwork Kith and Kin, which documents his ancestral relations over 65,000 years.
2: Mm-hmm. And if you or your cousins or aunties or uncles happen to find yourself in Brisbane, you can check out Archie's work at the Queensland Art Gallery, the Gallery of Modern Art, until the 18th of October.
0: Yeah. And we just heard from one deadly Archie. Let's go to another to finish off Nisha Daily for the day. It's the late, great Archie Roach. We will.

Yes, hello, Archie Roach, to bring us to the end of our day right here on Nisha Daily. And what a day it's been. It's been painful, to be honest, as a Queensland supporter. But thank you so much for taking this journey with us. Michael Chow, that's us, my G. Yes, wishing you a wonderful rest of the day, whatever you're getting up to. I hope it goes great for you. Stay tuned in to ABC Radio Australia this morning. We got your latest news coming at you next. And after that, you'll be hearing Sisters Let's Talk with Natasha.

0: ABC News. Hello, I'm Ali Crew. A 34-year-old Melbourne woman who returned from a Syrian detention camp last year has been charged with terrorism offences. The woman was arrested this morning and will face charges of entering or remaining in declared areas and being a member of a terrorist organisation. Federal police allege she travelled to Syria in 2013 or 14 and returned to Australia in September last year after being detained at Syria's Al Hol detention camp. AFP Deputy Commissioner of National Security Investigations Hilda Seerek says she's the fourth ISIS-linked woman to be charged with terrorism-related offences in the past month.
1: I won't outline our operational strategies or who could face charges in the future, but I will confirm investigations are continuing in all recent adult female returnees who spent time in internally displaced persons camps in Syria.
0: The US has reportedly carried out fresh defensive strikes against Iran and imposed new Iran-related sanctions. Linda Gruen has more.
2: US media reports that American forces have shot down four Iranian one-way attack drones that posed a threat around the Strait of Hormuz. They are quoting unnamed US officials who are not authorized to comment publicly. A similar move earlier this week angered Iran, which called the attacks a clear violation of the current ceasefire. The US Treasury Department has meanwhile imposed fresh sanctions, adding the Persian Gulf Strait Authority to its list. Iran introduced the agency to manage requests for passage through the Strait of Hormuz. Tehran closed the vital oil shipping channel after the US and Israel launched their war against Iran 3 months ago.
0: The newly elected member for Farah, David Farley, says he's confident One Nation's popularity will continue to grow. The Farah by-election result was formally declared this morning after Mr. Farley won by a margin of 7%. He says One Nation's first win in the federal lower house marks a new chapter for the party.
3: It's the end of the beginning for One Nation in particular. It's a step forward. It's been a goal for some time, and I feel quite honoured to have be that person to break that ceiling and position One Nation within the House itself.
0: Planning experts say the building of more prefabricated homes will provide more supply and choice in the housing market. The federal government has announced $39 million to go towards the building of more homes that are pre-built and then assembled on site. Housing Minister Claire O'Neill says the nation needs to use more innovative methods to help build homes quicker and cheaper. Griffith University's Paul Burton says they'll be a good addition to the mix.
4: You're not going to see a sudden disappearance of brick veneer homes with tiled roofs overnight, but it may be that over time we move away from that, or that's something that people have, if that's what people want, then people will pay for that. You know, it's a transformation and it's an opportunity to inject a bit more choice into the market.
0: Tech giants like Meta will face tough new obligations under the federal government's proposed scam laws. National Consumer Affairs reporter Michael Atkin has more.
5: The Albanese government has released a draft code covering digital platforms, banks and telcos, outlining new requirements to detect and prevent scams. By March next year, tech giants which run digital platforms will have to verify users and advertisers, including making sure they have a license to sell a product or that they're a registered charity. Meta, which owns Facebook and Instagram, has been accused of allowing scams to flourish on its platforms, something it disputes, saying it invests heavily and removes large amounts of content.
0: Digi, a body that represents the tech industry, including Meta, welcomes the announcement but says it needs time to test the safeguards properly. A drop in stabbings in Victoria over the past 12 months since the ban on machetes sales is being chalked up as progress by the government, but the opposition says people don't feel any safer. Andy Yu explains.
6: Police records from the last 12 months to April show an 11% decline in stabbings in Victoria. 17,000 knives were seized in 2025, thousands more weapons collected in machete bins. Government Minister Lily D'Ambrosio says the machete crackdown, along with justice reforms, contributed to the drop in stabbings.
7: Things are starting to turn around.
6: Police also revealed stabbings by children have risen 50%. Shadow Police Minister Brad Batten says there's more to do.
8: We get 3,000 more police on the beat here in Victoria, open police stations.
6: Just last night, a 16-year-old boy was hospitalised after a knife fight at High Point Shopping Centre.
0: And you're now up to date with the latest from ABC News.
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10: Talofa lava and a welcome to a special edition of On The Record. 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So I want you to sink in to this mini episode, and if you want to hear the full thing, make sure you head on over to the ABC Pacific website, type in On The Record and ABC Pacific into your search engines. We've got all the episodes up there. Sit back and enjoy here on ABC Radio Australia. Now today I've been putting a lot of sauce on it, but let me tell you, when I've been talking to other artists on this show, or I've been talking to younger artists about the music that they've been influenced by, particularly within the R&B space, Nijin Mystik is up there. They are like one of those core foundation groups, soulful melodies, one foot very steeply rooted in the cultures of Polynesia and the wider Pacific, but also one foot was always firmly rooted in the creation of a new sound. So today, I am so honoured to have one of the forces of that group with me, the melodic, the charming, the fiercely talented Awa. Welcome to the show, my brother.
11: Kia ora and talofa, and thank you so much for having me on here, Sosi. I appreciate it. That introduction was incredible. I hope I can live up to the to the impeccable picture you've...
10: That's why I'm here.
11: ...articulated to the listeners.
10: That's why I'm here. Awa, it is, it's such an honour for me to finally get some of your time, man. It's true, we've had so many people come through here, or just, even in my time, speaking with a lot of younger Polynesian artists, the impact that the group had, especially during that the 2010s, was just unshakable, and we're going to get into that today. But before we do, I just want to get a vibe check from you. How are things in your neck of the woods, man?
11: Yeah, all is well here in Aotearoa. Thank you for asking. I love how you gave a mihi to our mana whenua, our original brothers and sisters there in Australia, and I'd like to do the same. So kai te mihi ki a koto. And yeah, life is good. Everything is awesome. So like I said, it's a real privilege to have a kōrero and a talano with you on the show. And it's quite nice to hear that, we've been a bit of an influence for our artists and also for our communities all around Australia. So much love to everyone.
10: Oh, 100%. And look, today here on The Record, if this is your first time listening to the show, not only do I get to have amazing musicians in with me, but I also get them to bring in a bit of a song list to help soundtrack your Monday. And let me tell you, this could be a triple episode with the breadth of music Awa has brought in. But we're going to do a little bit of a curated selection for you today.
11: Yeah, cool.
10: We were talking about the impact the group has had over the last, gosh, know how many years, but I wanted to play you a little bit of a grab from an interview we had with one of my favorite new artists from this year named Sire. Have you heard of him?
11: No, I haven't.
10: S-I-R-E. Okay, cool. So I'll send you some links afterwards because he is such a beautiful young R&B voice. And when we had him up here not too many months ago, we were talking about being seen, representation, but also as a male vocalist in R&B as well, the sorts of influences that have set him on his journey.
11: Right on.
10: And here's what he had to say. What sort of impact has a group like Nijin Mystik had on you as a young person, but also as an artist now?
12: Yeah, well, they were the first for me, growing up, I'm like, oh, they're cool. and they look like me, you know what I mean? And the music, the combination of the singing and the raps, and real raps too, like,
13: totally,
12: like they were really spinning.
13: Yeah.
12: And like for now, it's kind of like I'm just proud to be, you know, Pacific Islander, and kind of like being like them in the new age kind of thing, and to keep doing this music stuff. So,
13: and that, speaking of melodies, like their melody and harmony work.
12: Oh, wow. He's the man. Yeah.
13: Sia there showing some love to Nijin Mystic.
11: Oh, Sia, you're the man yourself. Oh, my gosh. And you know what I really loved about that is that, you know, the representation stuff is cool, but musically he knew how good the MCs were, because I feel our boys don't really get enough credit in terms of how good they are. And even today, they can spit. So I love that he recognized that. And I can't wait to check out his music. So you're
13: timeless,
11: the man.
13: Timeless. And I feel like that, again, it speaks to the, not just the legacy, but the, just that classic nature of the music. Like there are bass lines in those songs. There are riffs. There are raps that are like core memories for a soul, you know what I mean? So it's a testament to UMOB as songwriters, but also clearly the chemistry that you and the brothers had during that time that just, it's just embedded, you know what I mean?
11: We worked really hard at our songwriting, and I think that's probably one of the main things that allowed us to enjoy quite a long career in terms of the music side. So, you know, and it was, you know, we weren't, I guess, trained. Mm. We had to figure it out by ourselves. We had to figure out the audio gear and how to balance everyone within a group to be able to shine and do their thing on a track. So especially for our young up-and-coming musicians and songwriters out there, I really want to encourage them to work on their craft in terms of the songwriting, because you're able to write for other artists as well.
13: Yeah.
11: And, as working musicians, you know, if that's your career or your chosen career path, that will serve you well in the long term.
13: If you're just joining us, a big welcome to On The Record here on Radio Australia for another week. My name is Sosa, and I'm hanging out with my very special guest, Awa from Nijin Mystic today. Let's get into these song choices, man. I'm going to, this is like a dream playlist for me. I'm
11: honestly, like, I could have kept going, Sosa. Like,
13: I know.
11: You limited me it's to hard, like, isn't it? A few songs, and I was like, how do I choose?
13: I know. And just looking at them, I'm like, we could go so many different options.
11: We're going to have to do another episode.
13: I know. We've got to go back to back. For a bit of a taster, though, let's start with Michael Jackson. Let's start with MJ. Obviously, the catalogue is timeless. Mm. There are so many to pick from. Why did you bring me Rock With You to start
11: with? To be honest, I could have brought you any one of his songs. MJ, for me, is probably the most influential artist and made me want to moonwalk, made me want to sing. To be honest, I could have given you one from the Jackson 5. I could have given you a couple from the Jackson 5. They were inspirational for me as well. So, you know, I love Michael, greatest of all time, in my opinion. Influenced so many of the newer artists. But his songwriting, what I loved about it is that he could make you dance, but he could also put in really good kaupapa and comment about the world and what was happening and how we needed to be better and look after each other. And I just thought that was a real incredible talent. Obviously it's not just me. I'm sure there's everyone going, you know, there's lots of people out there listening going, yeah, just play the song. So MJ for me has been an incredible

0: A bit of MJ for you this afternoon here on the Record. That's Rock With You for your Monday afternoon. My name is Sose. We're hanging out with Awa today. The impact of a group like Nijin Mystic has meant so much for our community. Obviously, the community in Aotearoa, but also throughout the diaspora, throughout the islands. And I want to ask you about Shefu because that's on the same level too. We've had so many guests up here bring his music in and have spoken about the timelessness of his presence, the continued timelessness of his presence, I'll add. But for you, as an artist who was coming through on that sort of same wave, like what was it like to see a profile like his doing similar things to what Nijin Mystic was doing?
1: Yeah, I think Shay is such, I mean, if Nijin is foundational for the emerging artists and the new artists now, that's what Shefu is for our generation of music. You know, he went to our high school, so that
0: sick.
1: He's from our neighborhood. We saw him, you know, all the time around the neighborhood, and he was the first of us that we saw on TV that wasn't doing reggae.
0: Yeah,
1: alongside Apahat Posse and a few others. But he was kind of in a league of his own. There was no one really doing it as well as he was doing it at the time. The quality of the songs, but also the quality of the videos. Like, his videos are mean.
0: Yeah.
1: Like, for that time, they were incredible. And he kind of brought all of those same influences. Like, if you listen to his harmonies, they're like D'Angelo. Like,
0: listen
1: to, you know, lots of his music, you can hear all of those incredible artists. But he was always just such a cool guy and always so generous with his knowledge. He's kind of like a big brother to us in a way, and guided us through and connected us. I remember when we would release albums, he would congratulate us on that and send us, you know,

0: took the time, and he just stayed till the end. No complaints, no nothing. And I just was like, man, you're the man, and I wanna be like you. So
1: Yeah.
0: he's incredible for us, and he's still going too. He's still performing with
1: Yeah.
0: Kinkapisi, and they're doing their thing. He'll be forever here in Aotearoa. He's one of the greatest of all time for us. And I think the other cool thing about him that really resonated with our communities is that he was Niuean and he was Māori. So it was
1: Yeah.
0: the mix of whakapapa and genealogy that connected with so many of our people, because as we intermingle more, like our children aren't just Māori, they're Māori Samoan or Māori Tongan or Cook Island Māori and whatever. So, or they're Australian or they're an Aussie. So when we were growing up, I mean, Sheifu was in a band called Supergroove, and they were huge. They were massive in Aotearoa, but they weren't kind of hip hop and R&B. They were kind of like this mix of, I don't even know what you call it, but they were cool. And so it was quite interesting to see one of ours in there, as the man doing the thing. And so
1: Yeah.
0: it was inevitable. You could just tell he was going to do his own thing. So we love Sheifu. He's been an incredible influence for us. Like I said, he's been like a big brother figure when we probably needed it in the industry. And
1: Yes.
0: he was always so generous with his time, with his mātauranga, with his knowledge. And yeah, it was just always a positive and calming presence throughout our career, and kind of just checked us when we needed to do, and just checked us when we needed it. So we will
1: Yeah.
0: forever love Shay and his family. And now you can catch his children performing in his band too.
1: So
0: So
1: crazy. Next
0: yeah,
1: generation.
0: you know, it's pretty epic. And if you don't know, his dad's an incredible musician as well, Tingi Ness and his band Unity Pacific. So incredible lineage and incredible pedigree of music, of good kaupapa, and just good people.
1: Love it, love it. Well, let's get some Sheifu into the mix today. We're going to get Fade Away on one of my favorite songs here for your Monday afternoon.

0: going through some influences and some awesome music that has left their impact on my special guest today, Mr. Awa. You have...
1: Am I bringing the jams or am I just bringing the jams?
0: You brought the jams, but you've also made my job so hard today, I tell you what. Let's go to one of my... the song list is epic, but I wanted to get your thoughts on this vocalist because he is, again, top five for me. It would be D'Angelo, Eric.

0: 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Or just keep on following us online. Run it back for all the goodness. My name is Sosef Omoli, and I will see you next time.
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4: So when is a ceasefire not a ceasefire?
5: As American forces carry out further strikes in southern Iran, claiming self-defence, negotiators from both sides are at the table in Qatar.
4: But what impact is that having on the ground for people in Iran, with an internet blackout that's lasted months?
5: The fog of war has many victims, and often it's the people who need information most. I'm Latika Burke.
4: And I'm Kylie Morris. Welcome to Global Roaming.

0: Well, Kylie, the bombs are raining down again over southern Iran as Donald Trump reopens the war on Iran with a limited campaign in the south. But this is a bit of a gear shift from the ceasefire that we've had. And while not making good on his bellicose rhetoric about, wiping out all of Iran, as he's done in the past, this is a troubling new stage.
1: It is. I mean, I think it's interesting the kind of language, the rhetoric that we're hearing from the Pentagon about this. They're calling these strikes self-defense. They are targeting, they say, missile sites and mine-laying vessels. So perhaps trying to speak to this being a kind of a narrow, closely focused campaign in order to allow it to proceed even as these negotiations are going on in Qatar, the new talks with negotiators from Tehran arriving there. Of course, President Trump has been talking about an imminent peace deal, but I've got to draw your attention to there was a an unnamed White House official saying that the Iran deal is 95% done, but suggesting that the remaining 5% of negotiations are focused on Iran opening the Strait of Hormuz and turning over all nuclear material, which of course are the most difficult two elements to achieve before a peace can be realized. Greg Karlstrom, who's one of the Middle East correspondents for The Economist, wrote, "Well, I'm 95% done with a deal to buy a new house. The remaining 5% of negotiations are focused on the price and whether the owners are actually willing to sell." So this is a problem, I think, for Trump, and certainly we're seeing that kind of criticism within the US that there aren't many people who are satisfied by the idea that Iran's nuclear future is something that is just going to be kicked down the road. And meanwhile, we'll get to a deal that will open the Strait of Hormuz. I mean, obviously, the Iranians are very unlikely to agree to anything other than that. But has perhaps Donald Trump been caught up in a fairly poor result here?
0: Well, I mean, this 95, I mean, it does invite the memes, doesn't it, Kylie? If only we could all get the final hurdles in the 5% of all our deal making, we'd be in much better shape. But yes, I think trying to say they're closer to a deal when the nuclear issue and the Strait of Hormuz remains in Iranian control, they're nowhere.

0: times a day when we're out and about by plain clothed as well as uniformed security personnel who ask to see these documents. If we didn't have them, it would be a huge problem. We would be hauled in. But so far, we haven't had any issues because of them.
1: And Krishma, what's your reality on the ground there been like in terms of what you've seen? How would you describe what you've seen?
0: Well, it's weird to say, but things are normal in Tehran, even though this conflict has been going on in the country for 3 months now. It's important to remember that Tehran is a city of almost 10 million people, and people have jobs to go to. Children have to still carry on with their classes. Traffic is, heavy in the city. It's difficult to move around quickly. But underneath that, it is a country that is in war with two of the most powerful militaries in the world. That's Israel and the United States. We have gone to locations that were hit by Israeli as well as American strikes at the end of February and into March, and the damage is extensive. We're not allowed to film military and police locations that were hit by these strikes, but we've also seen civilian areas, residential areas where apartment buildings have been reduced to absolute rubble, and people have been killed. There's around 1,700 civilian deaths recorded because of these strikes, and you'll remember the one of the most famous ones was the elementary school, where more than 150 or 160 elementary school students were hit. That was in the city in Minab, that's south of Tehran. But even across the capital here, there are sites with extensive damage.
2: And are you seeing any evidence of the deadly put down of the protests early in the year? Is there any sign of mass death or anything like that?
0: No, there isn't. What we are being shown, I say that very specifically, are nightly rallies, pro-government rallies that have been happening ever since the war began on the 28th of February. And when we went, it in itself is a very interesting insight, right? Like that side of Iranian society, which is very pro-government, very pro the IRGC, the military, the very strong military organization that is in Iran. And you go to these rallies and there's thousands of people waving Iran's flag. They listen to speeches that happen on stages, and they also shout down with Israel, down with the United States. And so that is what we're being shown. But there is certainly a large segment of the Iranian community that is not supportive of their government, but it's too much of a security risk for us as well as for the people that we would want to talk to for us to try and reach them while we're here under essentially surveillance.
1: Karishma, I guess it's hard to know whether or not there's more of a security presence on the streets now than there would normally be in Tehran. But do you have a sense that it is a city that is closely controlled? Beyond you and your activities, are there plainclothes officers? Are there police, keeping an eye?

0: was just basic affordability and survivability. So that is what people talk about again and again, and how desperate they are for things to change.
1: I'm Kylie Morris. Latika is in Odessa, and our guest, Karishma Vyas, the ABC's Asia editor, is inside Iran for this episode of Global Roaming. Karishma, do you get a sense of how aware Iranians are of what's happening with the war beyond Tehran? You know, how badly damaged other parts of Iran might be, the Iranian strikes on the Gulf, what's happening in Lebanon, what's happening in the Strait of Hormuz?
0: They're very aware of what's happening in Lebanon. They're very aware of what has been happening in Gaza over the last few years. And the damage done to civilians, to those parts of the world, really feed into their anger that exists about the damage done to their own country by the war that started in February here. And they really see themselves as being on the receiving end of a great military power for no reason. You know, they say they did not start this war, and it started for no fault of their own. In fact, there is a theory that is quite common that President Trump struck Iran because he wanted to deflect attention away from the Jeffrey Epstein controversy that is engulfing the United States, but also poses as a threat.
1: Karishma, so do you have regular Iranians, sort of ordinary people, talking about Jeffrey Epstein?
0: Yeah, and that's one of the things that was really surprising to me. In fact, on the first day that we arrived, we were driving around Tehran and we noticed all these billboards. Usually when you go to a city, you have like, you know, like clothing brands or the Coke billboards all over the city. Over here, these are propaganda billboards, and the messaging is very, you know, targeted towards being anti-American. But in one of these billboards, it was, I call it kind of like a series of America's great crimes, and it was pictures of like the bombing of Hiroshima, the slaughter of Native Americans, and one of the pictures there depicted young girls, children really, running around on Jeffrey Epstein's private island. And so this is very much part of the psyche in Iran, is that, you know, President Trump has been implicated in Jeffrey Epstein's crimes, or at least was a close association. And because he wanted Americans to stop thinking about that, he started this war.
2: I mean, that is wild to hear. What are you gathering in any sort of sense about how Iranians feel about the nuclear program, which is evidently going to be the key to whether this war stops long term or not?
0: Well, an interesting thing that has happened because of this war is that even people here who were opposed to their government have now kind of galvanized behind the authorities here because they feel under attack from an external force. So they, even though they don't support their government, they love their country. And that's easy to understand. They don't want their neighborhoods being bombed. They don't want their elementary schools being bombed and school children being killed. And so they have kind of, you know, united in some way. Like, you cannot say that Iranians are united in their support for their government, but they are united in supporting their country and not wanting to see it come under attack. As part of this nationalism, people are also supporting their right to have a nuclear program here. It bleeds into this nationalism that we're seeing, and that has existed in Iran for a long time, even before this war started. So when we speak to people on the street and say, well, would you be okay with the government here compromising on their nuclear program and their ability to pursue that, they say, absolutely not. It would be like us going to America and demanding that they stop their nuclear program, that America, Israel, or any other country does not have the right to tell Iran what it can and can't do with its own internal energy supplies, or its ability to pursue any program that they feel is beneficial to them. And they also

0: Ironically, this attack on Iran may have actually increased Iran's motivation to pursue a nuclear program that is weaponized because they feel that it would act as a deterrent on any further acts of violence against their country. So, in an odd way, it may end up having the reverse impact of what the United States and Israel wanted.
1: So you mentioned going to a press conference by the foreign minister, but we know more broadly there's an internet blackout that's been in place for months across Iran. How are people getting their news about what's going on? Who is communicating with Iran's citizens on behalf of the government?
0: So the internet blackout is a major issue, and it's not just about what people are the news that people are getting access to. It's also just daily life. We use the internet, we use the network on our phones, like in almost every aspect of our daily lives. So over here, my driver, for example, can't navigate through the city because his phone does not have Google Maps. So we are fortunate in a very privileged position as foreign journalists. We've been given what's called a white SIM card. And this SIM card allows us to access international sites. Now, this internet blackout applies only to people's access to sites outside of Iran. Within Iran, they can communicate with each other. But of course, that means that they're severely restricted in their ability to just access news that's being given to them from, local media companies. So it is a severe form of control. But, certain government officials, certain businesses, will have this white SIM card like we do. So ordinary people are only hearing and seeing what I guess is approved by the government and people. No, it's not like news organizations are checking every story or every report, sending it to the government for approval. People know what they can and can't do.
1: I mean, I was going to ask you, when you go along to these rallies as a foreign crew, do you not feel any kind of animosity from people? I mean, it's a war, right?
0: It's a war, but the first question people ask us is, where are you from? And we say, Australia. And there, even though diplomatic relationship between the two countries is really bad right now because of, ASIO's report last year on these attacks on Jewish sites and Iran using proxies to carry them out, people have a lot of goodwill towards Australians, and they usually end their conversation with us by saying, "Welcome to Iran." So we don't feel any kind of animosity, but I think that also has a lot to do with where we're from, and also because it's so rare for them to see journalists, foreign journalists coming in, that they're really curious. People just come up to us and start chatting to our translator to find out, what we're doing, where are we from. And so we haven't felt any animosity from anyone, even the security people that have approached us, once they see our paperwork, again, they say, "Welcome to Iran."
1: Karishma, certainly some rare insights. Thank you so much for well, everything you're seeing and what you've been able to tell us today.
0: Thank you.
1: So that's Karishma Vyas, the ABC's Asia editor, as you heard, with a trip inside Iran, a place where access is very heavily guarded at the best of times, and these certainly are not the best of times, shortly to leave. But Latika, what did you take away from that?
2: I was fascinated by her saying that they were given special SIM cards, coloured white, so they could have better
1: The white
2: access.
1: SIM card.
2: I mean, this is a regime that has really thought long and hard about how to implement restrictions on its people and is going about it in a very systematic and industrialized way, isn't it?
1: Yeah, I mean, it's tricky, isn't it, when you're in a position like Karishma is, where she knows that what she's able to see and who she's meeting is being, there's a gatekeeper with her effectively from the government. But what did you make of her commentary around the normalcy of life in Tehran?
2: This was probably the biggest surprise to me, Kylie, but then again,

0: If we think it through, why would the Iranians be letting in foreign media now? I mean, they weren't doing this when the bloody crackdowns were going on and people were dying in the street and being slaughtered. So it does make sense that once they'd restored order, that's the time they open up the doors and say, oh, you can come and have a very carefully curated look at how the city looks here in Tehran.
1: I think you're right in the sense that it reflects a level of confidence in the control that the authorities are still able to exercise over the population. And that is critical, isn't it, in terms of when you think about the motivations for this war, or as they were expressed, the idea that President Trump in the early days, this was about, the Iranian people standing up and kind of loosening the yoke of the government and control. That certainly, according to at least the sliver of what Karishma has been able to see, that's certainly not happened. People, there's not evidence of opposition, and indeed, the government is confident enough that they give foreign crews papers so they can go around the streets of Tehran and talk to people, and if you like, enjoy the protection or an umbrella of security from the government itself. So you could only really do that if you knew that you had everything locked down.
0: Yeah, definitely. I was also very taken by her comments about the reaction she gets when she says she's Australian.
1: The welcome to
0: Yes,
1: Iran.
0: but you know what? This also does fit, and we really do have to make very careful distinctions between the Iranian regime and the Iranian people. Because, it's my dream to go to Iran. I've never been. But everyone I know, including former foreign ministers of Australia who've made the trip, have said the Iranian people are extremely sophisticated, very open-minded, outward-looking, and very, very hospitable. That is something I've heard universally from every Westerner I know who's actually gone to Iran. And so I'm not really surprised that they are so welcoming and hospitable. That would seem very much part of their culture.
1: Even in wartime, though, I think that's interesting. Maybe, though, if Karishma's only travelling to parts of the city where people aren't directly impacted, it's easier for that welcome to stay in place. Certainly, it would be an unusual, very unusual place if, for example, an American film crew were able to travel into the heartland of Iran and not feel any animosity when, after all, they're US and Israeli bombs that are landing inside Iranian territory. And indeed, many civilians, as we know, have died in that process.
0: But unless, Kylie, they're capable of separating, just as we are, of the difference between the regime and them. And I was also very intrigued by her comment because we recorded an interview earlier this year on Global Roaming about how the society in Iran had pulled around each other, not necessarily against around the regime, but
1: Yes, I
0: around
1: remember that.
0: each other, yes. And that really accorded with what she was saying there about how there's this new nationalism and new sense of togetherness. So, oh, wow, complicated dynamics. Well, another fascinating chat that we've recorded here on Global Roaming. Lots of you are also very taken with the chats we're having. Steve has written in. He declares his email far too long to read out on it. You're right, Steve. It is a bit, but we'll share one section. He writes in responding to the Peter Varghese conversation played last week. He says, AUKUS is stalling badly. I reckon both partners would welcome a rethink of their commitment to supplying our subs. Likewise, I think we could view with fresh eyes our role, our geography, and most importantly, our agency. And are we on the right path? You interviewed someone a while back who made a lot of sense describing the importance of shoring up our support and infrastructure and how that feeds back into the economy. It was intriguing. Another suggestion was we might upgrade our port facilities to host NATO vessels a long way from home. Both Ukraine and indeed Iran have shown there are many, often cheap ways to deal with a large invader, and yet we're set to sink so many eggs into this one enormous basket that might even be obsolete when launched. I'd feel a lot safer if we started thinking more like a porcupine and less like a poor man's deputy.
1: Latika, I've got to say, Steve's not alone in those kinds of ideas being expressed by listeners in their feedback to us these days. I mean, certainly questioning the long-term investment in weaponry and technology of the sort that aren't necessarily winning wars in Ukraine and Iran. I mean, you're in Odessa. We had that great conversation recently with Jade McGlynn, where we were focused on drones and the difference they've made inside Iran. It might make Steve even more frustrated if he were to go back and listen to that episode. It is called "Is the Tide Turning in Favor of Ukraine?" But it does very much address the idea that, you know, perhaps it's these more cheaply made weapons that can be produced in the field that make a difference in this kind of modern warfare.
0: And if you're like Steve, you'd like to write to us, please do. We love all your questions and feedback and ideas, by the way. Email is global.roaming@abc.net.au. Thanks to our producer, Rob Kelly. Hamish and Geraldine, back tomorrow talking to veteran foreign correspondents Barbara Demick and Lise Doucette. Kylie, that's going to be a ripper.
1: It's a great one. See you.
0: Bye.
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8: ABC News. Hello, I'm Ali Crew. Iran says it's targeted a US airbase in retaliation for fresh American airstrikes, which Washington has described as defensive. Linda Gruen reports.
9: US forces have reportedly shot down four Iranian one-way attack drones that they say posed a threat to American troops. Iran's Revolutionary Guards say they have targeted a U.S. airbase in response to the early morning attack. They warn that any repeat will result in a more decisive response. The Persian Gulf nation Kuwait says its air defenses have intercepted hostile missiles and drones, but has not said where the attacks came from. The U.S. has a long-standing defense relationship with Kuwait, and more than 13,000 U.S. soldiers are stationed in the Gulf nation. In March, six US soldiers died in an Iranian attack on a US base there.
8: The Australian Federal Police has charged one of the Islamic State group-linked women who recently returned to Australia with terrorism offences. Three groups of women and children who'd been stuck in a Syrian detention camp have made it back to Australia in the past 6 months. The most recent group of 19 arrived in Melbourne and Sydney on Tuesday. The federal government is suing one of the world's largest chemical manufacturers to recoup the costs of investigating, managing and remediating PFAS contamination at defence sites. 3M is accused of withholding its own environmental laboratory testing that showed there were significant adverse environmental effects associated with its firefighting foam. The Commonwealth is seeking $2 billion in damages. Assistant Minister for Defence Peter Khalil says communities around 28 defence sites around the country have been affected.
10: We are taking on 3M on behalf of the Australian people and the Australians that are affected. This government is prepared to make those hard decisions. We are prepared to take on powerful corporations when Australians and Australian communities have been impacted.
8: The Australian Chamber of Commerce and Industry says it's still waiting to learn more details of the federal government's tax changes. Legislation to change the capital gains tax discount and negative gearing has now been introduced to Parliament. But critical details around potential carve-outs for businesses and start-ups remain unresolved. Chamber CEO Andrew McKellar says businesses have many questions.
11: On a day-by-day basis, we've had more and more businesses coming to us

0: saying, what does it mean? Can you explain? How is this going to impact us? Is this going to mean that we pay more tax on the investments that we're making? I think government has increasingly been aware that those questions are being asked.
1: Consumer advocates say the federal government's decision to delay implementing scam laws will cost Australians billions of dollars. Although the laws passed Parliament in February 2025, the government has announced the scam prevention framework won't be up and running until next March. Consumer Action Law Centre CEO Steph Tonkins says it will cause unacceptable harm to hundreds of thousands of Australians who will fall victim to financial crime in the coming months.
2: It's just entirely unacceptable. It's in the billions of dollars. We need much more commitment and motivation of this government, of industry, to do better.
1: Police say tracking more than 20 kilometres of creek beds on a remote sheep station has not provided any new evidence in the Gus Lamont case. Detectives and Star Group officers returned to Oak Park Station on Tuesday. The four-year-old disappeared in September last year. George Yankovic reports from Yunta, about half an hour away from the property in South Australia.
3: This is the 11th time police have been back to this property. The word from South Australian Police Commissioner Grant Stevens was that they won't stop searching for Gus. The initial week-long search back in September were done under the assumption that Gus had essentially wandered off on his own accord. Back in February, there was a pretty major turn. They are now considering Gus's disappearance to be a major crime, and we are expecting a press conference tomorrow whether or not there is any major update.
1: Rescue crews in Laos say more oxygen tanks are needed to extract seven divers who have been trapped in a cave for over a week. At least five have been found alive so far, but none of them have been brought to the surface as yet. The leader of a Thai volunteer group helping the mission says they need to borrow as many oxygen tanks as possible and want to set up an oxygen refilling station in front of the cave. There have been different accounts about how many of the divers have been located, with one volunteering group saying five, while another says all seven have been found and are safe. And you're now up to date with the latest from ABC News.
4: Good afternoon. I hope you're well. Welcome to The World Today. I'm Andy Park, coming to you from Gadigal Land in Sydney. This Thursday, scam victims may soon be automatically reimbursed thousands of dollars under a new plan being considered by the federal government. And an extraordinary story. Two brothers meet almost 60 years after a forced adoption.
5: Ian, that's your brother Alan.
6: Like looking in the mirror.
7: Didn't know what to do, didn't know what to say, but it was a pretty good day in the end.
4: First, though, the federal government's controversial tax reform bill has been introduced to Parliament. The bill bundles negative gearing and capital gains tax changes, as well as the $250 working Australians tax offset. The coalition remains vehemently opposed and says it will fight the changes, as Tanya Dendrinos reports.
8: I present the Treasury Laws Amendment Tax Reform No. 1 Bill 2026.
9: A bill for workers, first home buyers and future generations. That's how Treasurer Jim Chalmers categorised his tax reforms, introducing them in Parliament.
8: The bill has four core elements. A new $250 working Australians tax offset for over 13 million Australian workers. Yeah. A $1,000 instant tax deduction for workers. Reforming future negative gearing to apply to new builds from 1 July 2027 and returning the capital gains tax to its original intent by reintroducing cost-based indexation so that only real gains are taxed.
9: But the bill is just a framework. The Treasurer says there will be further legislation to come, which includes specific details around implementation.
8: The government is consulting with stakeholders on the treatment of capital gains of small and start-up businesses where indexation is applied to a low or zero cost base. Further consideration will also be given to a range of specific details, such as interactions with attribution-managed investment trusts, tax consolidation, residency changes, along with other relevant issues.
9: Jim Chalmers himself conceded the changes are contentious. Criticism has been widespread. Labor Premiers Chris Minns and Roger Cook have voiced their concerns. The West Australian Premier wants to ensure tax changes don't have unintended consequences, particularly when it comes to the mining industry, which he argues should receive a carve-out, saying there's a need to ensure the changes

0: don't disincentivise international investment in major projects or exploration. Andrew McKellar is the CEO of the Australian Chamber of Commerce and Industry, one of the groups still consulting with the government.
1: This will result in a higher level of taxation on business investment, and that's not something that's going to be good for the economy. If we want to boost productivity, if we want to create a culture of enterprise, have more successful businesses being homegrown in Australia, creating jobs and opportunities for Australians, then we're not going to achieve that by increasing the level of capital gains tax on those businesses.
0: He's calling for a full and open Senate inquiry into the legislation.
1: We should take the time with this legislation to make sure that that detail is right and that the broad principles are also right. So, you know, I think there's a lot of water to go under the bridge. We want to play a constructive role in that discussion, but we don't want to have, you know, a piecemeal solution to what is a very complex problem.
0: The opposition supports the $250 working Australians tax offset but has accused the government of wedge politics, tying the measure in with the negative gearing and capital gains tax changes. Opposition leader Angus Taylor was asked today whether the coalition will work with the Greens to block those measures.
2: We'll talk with anyone. We're talking with anyone who's prepared, and I call on all my parliamentary colleagues right now. I'm talking to them. Come and work with us to fight these toxic taxes.
3: That's the opposition leader Angus Taylor, ending that report by Tanya Dendrinos. The ABC's managing director, Hugh Marks, has been questioned in front of a parliamentary committee about the next boss of the National Broadcaster's news division. Justin Stevens, who served in the role for the past 4 years, suddenly announced his resignation yesterday. The Guardian is reporting that the new boss of the ABC's news and current affairs division is Simon Robinson, who's currently the executive editor at the Reuters news organisation. Reporter Rachel Mealy has been following the latest developments. Rachel, what's the managing director had to say about the news boss?
4: Andy, the ABC's managing director, Hugh Marks, has found himself in a bit of a tricky position while appearing before the Senate Estimates Committee. He was asked who's been appointed to lead the News and Current Affairs Division of the ABC following the departure of Justin Stevens. Now, Hugh Marks said that a formal announcement hadn't been made by the organisation, but while he was appearing at the committee, a story naming Reuters executive editor Simon Robinson as the replacement appeared in The Guardian Australia. So when Liberal Senator Sarah Henderson asked Hugh Marks directly if Simon Robinson would be the new boss, here's what he had to say.
5: Will Mr. Robinson be the new replacement as the head of News and Current Affairs?
6: Again, Senator, I'm not into making announcements during Senate estimates. I understand the question, and an announcement will be made in due course.
5: And how long before that announcement is made?
6: I expect it will be made in the near future, Senator.
5: What, by the end of the day, tomorrow?
6: I would expect tomorrow.
5: Sorry.
6: Well, I'm here, Senator.
5: Marks, come on.
6: Fulfilling my democratic responsibilities.
5: Well, I appreciate you being open and honest with me. I do appreciate that, but if it's Mr. Robinson, we would, and clearly it looks like it's been briefed out, Mr. Marks, somehow. I'm sure it wasn't Mr. Robinson. I'm not suggesting that he briefed the story out, but clearly someone has. So if it's Mr. Robinson, I would ask that you confirm that.
6: We will, Senator. An announcement I expect to be made tomorrow.
4: Now, Andy, Justin Stevens had been the boss of News and Current Affairs at the ABC for the past 4 years. He announced his resignation yesterday. Hugh Marks told Senate Estimates that the ABC is looking to move into a new phase of operations where it, quote, refreshes and rejuvenates its output to make the ABC fit for the future. He confirmed that an external headhunter had been appointed to find a replacement for Justin Stevens, and he said that he'd met senior news executives around the world in the past 6 months as part of that process of appointing a new head of News and Current Affairs.
3: And Rachel, Hugh Marks also confirmed that a reporter working for the ABC's Four Corners program has been sacked.
4: Yes, that's right. The managing director says the ABC sacked Four Corners reporter Mahmoud Fazal after an internal investigation. He told the Senate committee that Mahmoud Fazal had declared previous links to organised crime to the ABC prior to his employment, but that his employment had been terminated because he breached the ABC's editorial policies in relation to an external work request. Hugh Marks says the findings of the internal investigation led the ABC to terminate Mr. Fazal's contract.
3: Rachel Mealy there. I'm Andy Park. 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

0: 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Just search for The World Today. Overseas now, and hundreds of thousands of people have been ordered to leave southern Lebanon as Israel prepares to intensify its attacks on Hezbollah. The IDF is warning residents to leave the region or risk being caught in strikes against the Iran-backed militia group. More than 3,000 Lebanese people have already died in Israeli attacks since March. Analysts say the evacuation order is a significant escalation that threatens to destabilise broader peace negotiations between the US and Iran. Here's Bridget Fitzgerald.
1: Like many Lebanese Australians, Robert Bakazi says he feels as though his homeland is being torn to pieces.
2: Systematically, every building is being destroyed, every home. And whilst this is happening, hundreds of thousands, and now it's surpassed the million mark, of Lebanese are internally displaced, living out of schools or whatever shelter that they can find in other parts of the country.
1: The Israeli military began strikes against Hezbollah in March after the militia group fired rockets at northern Israel in solidarity with Iran. Since then, Lebanon's Ministry of Public Health says more than 3,000 people have died and thousands more have been injured. In a major escalation overnight, the IDF declared southern Lebanon a combat zone and warned residents to move north. Robert Bakazi is from the United Australian Lebanese Movement.
2: And I ask myself, how can the world actually allow this to happen?
1: The IDF evacuation order is the most significant development since Israel and Lebanon agreed to a US-brokered ceasefire on the 16th of April. Emeritus Professor Amin Saikal is a Middle East analyst.
3: Prime Minister Benjamin Netanyahu is absolutely determined to occupy southern Lebanon.
1: Israeli Prime Minister Benjamin Netanyahu said on Tuesday that Israel needs to take further action in Lebanon to protect communities in northern Israel from Hezbollah. It comes as the United States and Iran are reportedly on the verge of securing an extended peace deal, which Iran says must include cessation of fighting in Lebanon. Amin Saikal again.
3: Israel is definitely separating the Lebanese situation from the US and Iranian peace talks.
1: Do you think that there's any world in which Iran agrees to any further ceasefire, extension of a ceasefire or larger peace deal if Israel maintains its offensive against Hezbollah?
3: I would be very surprised if the Iranians accept that, but at the same time, Iran is also coming under enormous pressure, particularly given the state of its economy. And nonetheless, the Iranians have persistently said that any ceasefire must really include Lebanon.
1: Dr. Jessica Ganawa is an associate professor in international relations at the University of New South Wales. She says the conflicts in the Middle East are tied together.
4: For

0: They see Hezbollah as an extension very much of their own war with Israel and not separable. And Iran also wants to show the remaining proxy forces across the region who are loyal to Iran and have been quite severely degraded in the last few years, they want to show them that it's still worthwhile being allied with Iran and being backed by Iran, and that they won't just abandon their proxy forces in the region in order to try to make a deal with the US.
1: In a statement, a spokesperson for Foreign Minister Penny Wong said Australia opposes Israel's escalation of the conflict in Lebanon, which has cost civilian lives, and remains unequivocal in its condemnation of Hezbollah for its ongoing strikes in Israel. The government continues to advise Australians not to travel to Lebanon.
2: Bridget Fitzgerald there. Australians could soon be reimbursed thousands of dollars if they fall victim to scams where people are tricked into handing over their money under a new plan being considered by the federal government. The rules would force banks, telcos and digital platforms to automatically reimburse victims who've been scammed $3,000 or less. Experts say authorised payments made because of deception by fraudsters is a growing problem and has surpassed credit card fraud in some countries. Here's Kathleen O'Connor.
3: Melbourne woman Jan Marshall fell in love in 2012, but it wasn't real.
4: I got caught in a romance scam and lost $260,000 over the period of about 10 weeks, including taking money out of my self-managed super fund.
3: She says back then she couldn't get any help from anyone.
4: Luckily, I was a working woman and was able to survive quite well. After a few months at least, the first month I was actually flat broke.
3: According to the Australian Competition and Consumer Commission, in 2025, Australians lost $2.18 billion to scams. The federal government has today announced strengthening protections for Australians in an effort to disrupt scams. Daniel Molino is the Assistant Treasurer.
5: So what we're looking for is a scheme with the under $3,000 scams where it's much more automated or semi-automated. It's really not going to make sense to have tens of thousands of cases in that realm swamp the dispute resolution process. That would lead to huge costs and also delays. So we want to have some kind of automated or semi-automated process, and we're consulting on that.
3: There are already existing codes in place so victims can claim some of their money back. But the federal government is considering a new plan to force banks and telecommunications companies to automatically reimburse victims with losses under $3,000. Luke Coleman is from the Australian Telecommunications Alliance.
6: There is a great risk that automatic compensation will create a honeypot for fraudsters. We've seen the experience in the United Kingdom where they have an automatic compensation model. That has resulted in fraudsters exploiting the system. They are deliberately scammed by someone they know and then they request reimbursement from their bank.
3: Luke Coleman says the telecommunications sector has already made significant efforts to reduce the impact of scams.
6: We need to have a model where compensation for scams losses only occurs if regulated companies have failed to comply with their regulatory obligations.
3: Dr. Kate Gould from Monash University is a neuropsychologist who researches scams. She's welcomed the government's idea.
7: I think this proposal to semi-automatically reimburse scam victims where the losses are $3,000 or less, I think is a really encouraging start and something that a lot of scam advocates have been hoping would be adopted here.
3: But Dr. Gould hopes the application process for reimbursement will be made easy.
7: If this is implemented in a way that doesn't require a lot of administrative work and hoops to jump through, then I think that would be really positive as well.
3: Melbourne woman Jan Marshall says while the government has increased protections for victims compared to a decade ago, more needs to be done to punish offenders.
4: I understand that the government is trying to do things and it's very difficult because of the jurisdictional issues where most of the perpetrators are overseas. But I really just think I'm not sure how much it helps to give somebody a $3,000 payment.
2: Melbourne woman Jan Marshall, ending that report by Kathleen O'Connor. Australia faces its most challenging strategic environment since the Second World War. That's according to the Australian Strategic Policy Institute's annual cost

0: of defence analysis, which also finds the ADF is increasingly asked to carry the burden of deterrence with less. The analysis of the 2026 National Defence Strategy and Integrated Investment Program, which is effectively one of the largest restructurings of the ADF in its peacetime history, finds Australia's strategic direction is broadly sound, but defence's key constraints are no longer simply financial. ASPE's Director of Defence Strategy, Mike Hughes, joins me now. Mike, money tends to solve most problems, and defence certainly gets a lion's share, but you need to have someone to pay that money to make your problems go away. And you say that the ADF can't find those people. Why is that?
1: Thanks, Andy. There's a key issue with the workforce, particularly the workforce that defence requires, in that no matter what capability we're looking at, whether it's submarines, frigates, I guess some of the less sexy stuff like communications and the like, all these capabilities are competing essentially for the same types of people who tend to have backgrounds in STEM, engineering, mathematics, technology, science, and the like. They also happen to be the same people that our overall economy is needing, and therefore there's a massive demand on, a small portion of graduates and specialists in that field. So that's really the key touch point that we're focusing on when we're talking about workforce and the cost of defence.
0: Your report also finds that only around 4 cents of every dollar in the Albanese government's additional $53 billion defence funding announcement in April is appropriated in the current budget year, with the remaining 96 cents sitting in forward estimates, promises, reserves, alternate funding, that sort of thing. So does that essentially mean that we have a big defence bill yet to fully swallow?
1: That's a good way to put it. I think very little of that $53 billion is actually approved. In part, that's understandable because, of course, this government has committed, and rightly so, in our view, to modernising the ADF and transforming the ADF from essentially the force that fought low-intensity conflict for almost two decades under the global war on terror into a modern force that is built for modern warfare, the likes of which we haven't really seen since the Korean War or the Second World War. Now, that transformation is going to take time, and the backbone of that transformation is bringing on very large, complex new capabilities, such as nuclear-powered submarines, for example. We're not going to buy those capabilities overnight, and therefore it's understandable that some of that additional funding, we're not going to all spend it in the one sort of budget cycle.
0: So how, taking a broader approach, would most taxpayers feel to hear that what your report says, that there are reductions in present-day preparedness? This is an uncertain time, the war in Iran, fuel shortages. How should Australians feel about our defence readiness?
1: As an Australian, I'm slightly concerned, so I would expect most Australians would be. I think, we certainly understand that the government itself is in a very tight decision space when it comes to increased spending on anything. Both sides of politics recognise a cost of living crisis. Both sides of politics have essentially tied themselves in a knot by the last election. Both sides campaigned on continuing tax cuts for the Australian people, which is something that essentially I think the Australian people have been used to for a couple of decades now. But we're now living in a vastly different environment. So, I would say we're still living a 1990s lifestyle, but in a world that is so vastly different from the 1990s that we scarcely recognise it. And the government is in a bit of a bind in terms of how much money it can appropriate for defence to do the things we need to do to secure our sovereignty and our prosperity in this much more dangerous world. So we recognise the binds that the government is in, but it is the government of the day. They stuck their hand up for the job. They were voted to do the job, and therefore our sympathies can only go so far. We would like the government to be spending more money up front to ensure that the ADF is sustained, that it is fighting fit as it can be with the equipment it currently has, while also investing in that future capability as part of the ADF's long-term transformation. So the government has definitely got the long-term part right. Their intent is right. Hopefully by the end of the decade, we'll be able to pass a scorecard that says they did everything they said they were going to do. But in the meantime, in the next few years leading up to the early 2030s, we've just got a bit of concern that there is some money lacking in ensuring that the ADF is ready to fight with whatever it has, should it be called on to do so.
0: The Australian Strategic Policy Institute's Director of Defence Strategy, Mike Hughes, appreciate your time. Thank you.
1: Thanks very much, Andy. Cheers.
0: Two Aboriginal brothers from Adelaide have shared their extraordinary story of meeting up almost 60 years after their mother was forced to put one of them up for adoption. This Reconciliation Week, they want people to be made aware that stolen generations policies are still affecting Indigenous Australians to this very day. Eugene Boisvert reports.
2: Ian Seymour grew up in a white family in country Victoria and never questioned his background, until his wife and sister-in-law came back from meeting his relatives in England.
3: I didn't act like them, didn't look like them, and they said, no, that's not definitely not your family.
2: So he took a DNA test and found out he was Aboriginal. His mother, Avis Gale, had put him up for adoption in 1965 after becoming pregnant while she was a teenager in Adelaide.
3: I found out that I had a brother called Alan and my mother was Avis and they were Aboriginals, and I was like, oh, my God, what do I do?
2: Ian Seymour contacted LinkUp, which supports Indigenous Australians who've been separated from their families and culture. His caseworker warned him it might take years to find his relatives.
3: And I said, OK, yeah, no worries, and he had a look at the paperwork. Yeah, let me have a... And then within 2 seconds of looking at the paperwork, he went, you got your mum's eyes, and I know your brother. So what was supposed to take 3 years or 10 years... took about 30 seconds.
2: He met his brother, Alan Edwards, 2 years ago in Colebrook Reconciliation Park in Adelaide South. It was once the site of Colebrook Home, where their mother lived after also being taken from her mother as a baby to be assimilated into white society.
4: Hey, why are you? Ian, that's your brother, Alan.
5: Like ripping in the mirror.
6: And then my legs went to jelly. I didn't know what to do, didn't know what to say. But it was a pretty good day in the end.
3: It was.
2: For much of her life, their mother was an advocate for children who spent time at Colebrook, overseeing its transition to open as a reconciliation park in 1998.
7: We are creating one of many moments in the history of reconciliation.
2: Alan Edwards grew up with his mother's passion for supporting the stolen generations, but she never told him about her first baby.
6: By the looks of it, she told absolutely no one, kept it to herself all these years.
2: Ian Seymour never met his birth mother. She died 6 years ago.
3: Very emotional. And even now, still affects me and I'm still struggling to deal with it.
2: But the Colebrook Reconciliation Park features a listening post and a clip of her speaking about her time at Colebrook Home, allowing her story to live on.
8: My name's Avis Gale. I went into Colebrook 7 days old. It was hard, you know.
2: Ian says it's been a crash course over the past 2 years, learning about his culture.
3: I thought I was a white father, but I've been learning all about 58 years of missing heritage and missing culture.
2: The two brothers run tours of the park, focusing on the stolen generations and sharing their mother's experience. Alan Edwards says his mother's legacy of advocacy now passes to him and his brother.
6: For us to be able to tell her story at this place, I'm still doing that today, and Ian's still doing that today now as well.
0: What an incredible story. Colebrook Reconciliation Park tour guide Alan Edwards, ending that report by Eugene Boisvert. And that's all from the World Today team this Thursday. Thanks for your company. Hope you can join me at the same time tomorrow. I'm Andy Park. Bye for now.

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1: I have people come up to me and tell me stories about what Moana means to them, and it's a good reminder that stories have real power, and if you are going to tell a story and put it out into the world, at least from my perspective, I want to make sure that I'm not only doing right by the people whose story is being told, but that I'm putting something out in the world that I can hold my head high about and be proud of.
2: Telling stories is how we've made sense of the world for thousands of years. Everything from creation legends and tales of long journeys to lessons in love and stories that spark wonder. Passed from lips to ears, generation to generation, storytelling has been our school, our history, our evening entertainment. But times change, and so do our tools. Now, a new wave of Pacific storytellers is swapping the whangongo for film sets, using screens to carry the magic passed down through generations and into the modern world. I'm Afamasanga Se Yuli Salama Sina Von Reiki, and this is Culture Compass, an exploration of survival, revival, and connection throughout the Pacific. Sometimes the stories we need to tell can be tough to hear. A powerful grassroots film called Wounded Warriors confronts the generational cycle of family violence in Papua New Guinea.
3: We waited for you to come back, but you end up drinking with the guys again.
4: I'm fishing so we can have money. How I drink shouldn't be a problem.
5: Violence against each other, and especially against women, is not right, and it's not our culture.
6: Here, have some of this, and cheer up.
7: We have the chance now to make change.
2: Micheline Urbis is the film's executive producer. She says this kind of behaviour isn't in the tales our ancestors taught us. She's trying to encourage us to look back in order to move forward.
1: For me, storytelling really is reclaiming my cultural heritage. And when it comes into social justice, activism, advocacy, and we think about what are the most effective ways we can portray a message, especially when we want to go back to our communities, these days there are a lot of campaigns that go around, but often using a language or an approach that doesn't speak to the people that it's trying to target. And so for me, using storytelling is not only reclaiming that cultural heritage, but it also an effective approach to speak to people in a way that they understand and they can relate to. When we think about culture and storytelling, it's part of everyday culture. It's the way people live, and it's the way they even describe something like, can I tell you a story?
2: Wounded Warriors is such a wonderful and powerful movie. Can you tell me about the concept and how it all came together?
1: Initially, actually, I would say Wounded Warriors really started from some discussions I had with some of the Papua New Guinean youth. And, of course, intergenerational trauma was a topic that really came up, because what we could see with our youth was that a lot of them were growing up experiencing violence, but when they would look at their parents had also experienced that. And they were, of course, experiencing basically traits that their parents had passed on from the experiences and the childhoods that they had had. We tried to think about, well, how can we counter this ongoing pattern of family violence in our communities and families? And the young people, of course, they love the arts. And so they thought about doing a little exhibition using dance, incorporating culture, and trying to use imagery to show the community, especially the older generation, the message that the young people wanted to portray, which was that family violence wasn't a good thing. To portray to the elders that what you went through, even though you went through it and you think it was normal, it isn't normal. And it's trickled down to the younger generation. And now we're seeing our younger generation struggle with mental health, with substance abuse and all these sorts of things. And so we thought about having a little exhibition. And then we thought, what should we call that exhibition? And that was when the young people said Wounded Warriors, reaffirming that statement that we were warriors, and we still are warriors, and that was our culture. That's how we identified as warriors. And also it's connecting us to something to be proud of, like a trait as Melanesian people. Like, we weren't just anybody. We weren't just savages and these primitive people in the jungles. We were warriors. We were people of strength and courage. Reclaiming that title, but just saying we're just wounded at the moment. Going along with the project, it was only until we had some backlash within the community, which was ongoing, of course, throughout the project. But that backlash kind of triggered us into like action mode of how do we counter this and what's the strategic or what's an innovative approach to where we decided to do the big film.
2: I guess I was in that era where it was okay growing up in that way. And to see these films coming through now is very liberating, I might say. But the film carries a powerful call to look back, to reconnect with our ancestors and their wisdom. How did you hope to bring that message to life on screen?
1: Well, I guess you get back to your point about, you know, bringing back the wisdom of our ancestors. That was one of the main points we wanted to highlight.

0: light, because we found that in our communities, often, especially with family violence, people would say, oh, it's just our culture. And so it just became normalized and associated with the way of our ancestors. And, you know, us as Pacific Islanders, you know, maybe the word culture from different societies means different things. For our communities, when they say, oh, it's our culture, they don't realize that what they're trying to say is our ancestors did this and passed this on. And therefore, if our ancestors did it, then it must be good. And so that's what we were really trying to counter, was that narrative, because we realized, how can we advocate and say that something harmful needs to end when everyone keeps normalizing it and associating it with our culture and our heritage, which we're all so proud of, especially the way of our ancestors? You know, that's something we want to reclaim. That's where coming with the film and through storytelling, we wanted to investigate that and encourage community to investigate that and explore that a little bit. And so what we find is, if we were to explore our cultural ways, we won't find these traits or the normalization of family violence in them, but rather we can see it's just a pattern of behavior. That's what we use the film to show, just through storytelling and through the life of somebody who everyone can relate to. And so that's why we also had that imagery of taking it back to the village. We felt that that was an effective way to connect to people, because if you see a story on film, it's able to put you in that seat to say, oh, I can connect to this. I see myself in this, or, you know, this really resonates with me.
1: And do you think we're in a moment where more Pacific voices are being heard in film?
0: Definitely. I mean, I'd say for myself, growing up in Australia, feeling quite isolated in my own identity and trying to find who am I and where are others like me, or seeing myself on the screen, or people who look like me. I mean, we can see from just Disney having, you know, Moana, that's a big deal for us Pacific Islanders to feel that, wow, we're finally being seen in the world. But more importantly, now seeing Pacifica people using media and film to relay our culture and our stories on international stages, very exciting.
1: What stories do you hope are told next?
0: It's really important for me to see people understand who we are as Pacific Islanders, that we're not just one homogenous group, but we're full of diversity. And I would love to see the narrative change about who we are, that we're not just savage, primitive people that come from beaches and jungles, but there's more to us. And there's such a deep ancient culture and very rich values that we can share with the rest of the world.
1: We want our stories to be celebrated and passed down with truth, pride, and heart. But as Micheline said, that means pushing past the stereotypes we've been boxed into for too long and telling the real stories of who we are. Director Damon Fipulea'i has built a career telling stories that reflect the Pacific experience. Not just the joy, but the tension and complexity that comes with life in the diaspora. From confronting Aotearoa's past in dawn raids, to celebrating gender diversity in Inky Pinky Ponky, his work challenges the narrow boxes Pacifica people have been placed into, and opens up space for us to be seen in full.
2: There's only 6 weeks till Tonga on France at the Rugby World Cup.
3: Maka, what have you done to my house?
4: Surprise, my man! We're gonna show our pride to the world! Can we get some tickets to the game, please?
5: You really should have lined up yesterday like everyone else.
1: In his film Red, White and Brass, Damon captures the fire and heart of our devotion to rugby. It's a heartwarming movie about a group of diehard Tongan fans who form a brass band just to score tickets to the 2011 Rugby World Cup. Backed by Taika Waititi's Piki Films, the movie is a celebration of community, pride, and the lengths we'll go to for the things we love. It's hilarious, beautiful, and based on the true story of Halaifonua Whinau.
6: He'd been sort of trying to get this film made for ages, so he had started in the industry and was just talking to anyone who would listen, just to see if he was sort of hustling to try and get this film made. It's his story, but we worked on the script together.
1: I was there at the 2011 World Cup during that time, and it was so beautiful to see it on film and actually about the Tongan flags, which we enjoyed so much.

0: during that time. Why did you feel this was an important story to tell?
1: I felt it was a film that could reach an audience. So often, when you're trying to get a film made, it's very hard to get an idea that will appeal to a wide audience. So it was really important for us to make a film that the kids could go to, the aunties could go to, your nana could go to, and that everyone could enjoy it. It was also such an intriguing story. So when I worked on the script with Noor, I think I sort of came to it as like the outsider because being Samoan and not Tongan, I was kind of the one who would always just ask him questions about sort of almost exploring Tongan culture. In that respect, I think I was learning more and maybe getting a little bit closer to my Samoan culture as well.
0: And what was the reaction like within the Tongan and wider Pacific community?
1: It was really good. We had our very first screening was in Wellington, the premiere, and the atmosphere there was kind of like being at a rugby game. So it was mostly Tongan audience, but they were all dressed up, they were carrying flags, and there was sort of a real sense of pride. And I think before the film was released in New Zealand, we actually had the very first screening was actually for the Tongan Queen. So we, Noor and I had flown over to Tonga and had a private screening, and she watched the film with her grandchildren as well. I mean, she was laughing through it. Everyone was sort of watching her going, oh, is she laughing? And she enjoyed it. So it kind of gave permission for everyone else to enjoy it. And then also just sort of for us, it was kind of the royal seal of approval just to say, oh yeah, we like this film. And she was very proud of how we portrayed Tongan people. And so I think that kind of pride just carried on through the whole time when we were screening the film.
0: And as the way we tell stories changes, what do you feel we need to be careful not to lose?
1: It is the authenticity. When we made Red, White and Brass, Noor and I were really adamant that we wanted to make sure that the story was authentic and to show the specificity, I suppose, of Tongan life, that when Pacific Islanders went to see the film, that it was a true reflection of themselves on the screen and not like the Palangi version of what Pacific Islanders should be, if that makes sense. I think there were a lot of films being made before that were maybe Samoan stories, but they were being told by non-Samoans. And I think that was reflected on when you went to the film, you're like, well, that's not
0: Yeah.
1: how we sound. That's not truthful. So I think to me, it's like really seeing people, Pacific Islanders, being the ones who tell the story rather than the stories being sort of being told by other people. And I think there has been a real move towards that.
0: What's your hope for the future of Pacific storytelling as it moves more to the big screen?
1: I guess I just hope that there's more stories, like more variety, more films maybe just set in the islands and different perspectives and bigger stories, especially the older stories, because I think as I get older, I'm sort of appreciating when I talk to my dad, he's sort of the Wikipedia of Samoan culture or families. Like he just knows a lot about, like if you see someone on TV, he's like, oh, that's so and so, they're related to so and so, and their grandfather went to this village or whatever. And it's the same for a lot of his generation. You know, they hold all this knowledge, but I think a lot of it will go as they move on as well. And so I really hope that there's more of those stories being told. Yeah, just to kind of keep the culture alive and also that those historic stories or those older stories are there for younger people so they can sort of feel connected back to the islands as well.
0: It's been a long time since I stepped onto a film set. Back in the 80s, I worked as a cultural advisor on a big Hollywood production about Samoa. But what ended up on screen, it wasn't us. The dances were wrong, the way of life was off. The story wasn't ours. That's why when Moana hit the screens in 2016, it felt different. It wasn't just a box office hit, it was a cultural milestone. For the first time, we were seeing our people reflected on screen in all our richness, strength, and truth. At the helm of the sequel, Moana 2, is Samoan-American director Dana Le

0: Stu Miller. She takes Moana on a bold new voyage, one that spans oceans and reconnects her to her people.
1: Before Maui stole Te Fiti's heart, our ancestors wanted to connect our island to all the people of the entire ocean. It's my job as a wayfinder to finish what they started.
2: Moana, show our people just how far we'll go.
0: Dana grew up in Southern California, but it was in Hawaii while studying film that she reconnected with her Samoan roots and found the voice that would guide her storytelling journey. She remembers the emotions that flooded through when she received the call. Disney wanted her to steer Moana 2.
3: My first reaction was like, oh my gosh, my whole life is going to change. Like, this is a huge career shift and achievement. I'm so excited. But my second thought was, am I Samoan enough to do this? Do I deserve to do this? I'm going to get emotional.
0: You're getting me emotional.
3: Moana, the first film, was for so many of us, I think the first time that we saw and heard our people on a global stage in a way that, you know, you can't match the Disney scale. Disney is massive. It can reach people in places where there isn't electricity. That's how big the reach is. And then I suddenly got that opportunity and I thought, I don't know enough about my own culture even to have anything to say. And there was so much doubt, but it lit a fire in me, I'll say that. I just really wanted to make people proud, and I wanted to prove that I may not be exactly like the Samoan people think about, but I do love who I am, and I love where I come from, and I want to do right by all of us. And I thought a lot about my grandmother, who's been gone for a long time, and she passed when I was really young. But, you know, I'm this light-skinned Samoan girl who grew up outside of the culture, but I never felt less than when I was with her. And I spent a lot of time thinking about her, and I just thought, I just want to make her proud. That kind of became my guiding light through it. And I do think she'll be proud. And honestly, this whole journey, I've learned so much about who I am as an artist, as a filmmaker, but I've learned so much about who I am as a Samoan. And I think that working on these two films at the same time has forever changed me, and it's given me a new perspective of, like, there's always more to learn about who we are. And just because my path as a Samoan through the world has been very specific and maybe not as traditional, that it doesn't mean that I'm less than. And I hope that there's other people out there that are proud of who they are, and that we all have our own journey through this world.
0: I can tell you right now, your grandma would be so proud of you. I'm so proud
3: of you.
0: You know, I come straight from Samoa, and I know a lot of Samoans are very proud of what you've done and where you are now. Yes. And we're all claiming you, even though you think you're not Samoan sometimes, but thank you. Do you think of Moana 2 as a kind of modern day oratory, a story being told to a new generation through different tools?
3: Absolutely. And, you know, we were so fortunate on that film. My friend Kaliko Hurley, who works for Disney and is Native Hawaiian, she built this cultural trust of people that we got to work with, experts from across the Pacific, including Nainoa Thompson and the Pacific Voyaging Society. So to be able to call Nainoa and ask questions and say, so Moana's going into a hurricane. I have no idea what that would really be like. Can you talk me through that? And then to have him share his wisdom and really tell me about times where he's been in a storm, where his crew has been in a storm, the way they've gotten through things. And so in that sense, I think by bringing together a collective of the community and people who have really experienced these things, other islanders who have really lived it, and have them tell me their stories, and then to find a way to translate that into the world of Moana, it's really bringing the power of who we are and our stories into something that feels universal in a lot of ways. But it's so distinctly of the Pacific to navigate the stars and to be on the open ocean and to be the people that you know, found the last discoverable land on Earth. And so I do think that it may not be always incredibly obvious the ways that our traditions inform the stories, but as a storyteller, I found the wisdom and the stories of our community to be invaluable to shaping the story you see on the screen.
0: Through our conversations with other filmmakers, there's a common message we've been hearing. It's about pushing to change the representation, having our stories told by us. And we're seeing that happen in Wanatu. What does this kind of representation mean for you?
3: When I came and started working as a writer in Hollywood 12 years or so ago, I looked around and I didn't know any Pacific Islanders that were out here. And yet, you know, since the beginning of filmmaking, there have been stories that have, you know, fetishized who we are. And, you know, everyone loves to tell the Hawaii story in America. They're like, oh, I want to go to those islands. But they're never telling them from our perspectives. You know, it's always somebody else's lens. And so it's been my goal to use whatever access I have to hopefully open the door and help other people through in a way that I didn't get to do before. And so I've helped create a writing fellowship for young screenwriters, Pacific Islander screenwriters, to come through and get mentored by people who are working in the industry. We've started a producing fellowship with this nonprofit I work with, Peak. And what we're seeing in building this community is the passion for telling our own stories. But also I love to remind, you know, these young creatives that are coming up, like who you are, it infiltrates every single thing that you do. Having us in these rooms lends a very specific, very different view of the world that hasn't been given a voice in Hollywood traditionally. And so I think there's no reason that we shouldn't be in any room where stories are being told and films are being made and TV shows are being made, because we do bring such unique perspective to that. And so that's part of representation to me, that we shouldn't be isolated into our story specifically, but that we should be able to be creative voices anywhere with no boundaries and no limits.
0: There's been another live action remake of an animated classic, and the essence of the original was about ohana. It means family and no one gets left behind. But in the remake, ohana doesn't seem to be there. How do we work around these sensitive cultural issues?
3: I haven't seen it. You know, I think generally when movies are made, especially on a massive scale, or television shows made on a massive scale, there are so many voices involved in getting something made. And I've seen firsthand, you know, that an idea starts with really positive, good intentions. And then you start adding crew and you start adding all of these people and executives and bosses and all of these things, that everyone has a say and a perspective on how something evolves in a story. And I think what's sometimes difficult for us when we're on the outside looking in is to understand that, you know, sometimes we are involved as, say, it's my story being told from my perspective. That doesn't necessarily mean that the way it ends is the way it started. And so I have started to look at things from the perspective of every step forward is a win. And in working in a system where you don't have control over all parts, I try to find the strides I can make within the parameters I'm given and push a little bit farther and push a little bit farther. There is no perfect path to representation, but I hope people know that they're not alone and every little bit helps.
0: You mentioned this earlier, but you're not just making space for yourself in Hollywood. You're building a space for others through a nonprofit organization you set up called Peak. And I love Peak because it's Pacifica Entertainment Advancement Committee, which is committee in Samoan. I love how you put that in. Can you tell me a bit more about that?
3: I just started meeting people who were also craving a space that was kind of just for us and that was striving to improve representation of us, but also striving to create opportunities for us. And so Peak was born from that. And since then, we've had in-person events. We have two fellowships going for writing and for producing, one writing sponsored by Netflix and producing sponsored by an organization called TAF. And It has been, you know, one of the joys of my life to be a part of this, because there's just so much talent and so much hunger in this world. And as people who have not traditionally had access to writers' rooms and filmmakers, to be able to open these doors and let people in and understand that they are just as worthy and just as capable as anyone else of having these jobs and making these films and telling these stories. And to have now seen it a couple of years later grow and see more people coming in. You know, this year for our Writers Fellowship, there were people I've never heard of before. I didn't know wanted to be screenwriters starting to apply. And I was like, yes, we're growing. You know, there's more of us out there, and anyone we can lift up, my goal is that we're able to do that.
0: You give me goosebumps when you talk about that. What's a more inclusive film industry look like to you, and how far away are we from that vision?
3: If you had asked me last year, I might have had a different answer. I think right now in the US, we're going through a lot, and economically, and there's a contraction in the industry. Not as many things are getting made. And when the contraction happens, you know, I think people who have not had as much experience tend to be the first people who aren't hired. And so that is us, because we haven't been around as long. We haven't had as many opportunities. And so I'm hopeful that we are going to hold the space that we've carved out and keep building more. But I'm also a realist. And so I think we might be a little farther away than I had hoped. But I also know that if we could discover islands across the Pacific navigating by the stars, we can get through Hollywood. We can get through these tough times together. We are resourceful. We are strong. We are resilient people. I think we bring who we are to everything that we do. So a more inclusive version of Hollywood means that we have access to all of those positions, all of those creative jobs, all of those jobs. And I think that that will help us build the kind of Hollywood that we want to see for ourselves.
0: The way we tell stories is changing. Telling narratives through film and screens, we're not just preserving the past, we're shaping the future. Our stories are ours to tell, in our own voices, on our own terms. And personally, I can't wait to see what comes next. This is Culture Compass on ABC Radio Australia. Culture Compass is hosted by me, Afamasanga Seyuli Salamasina Von Reiki. Our ABC Radio Australia executive producer is Falyangafulu Inga Stunsna. From Deadset Studios, our producer is Lucy McAfee. And our supervising producer is Gia Moylan. Sound design is by Nick McCorriston. This episode was produced on the lands of the Turrbal and Jagera people. We pay respect to their elders past and present.
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6: ABC News. Hello, I'm Ali Crew. Samoa's central bank has ordered the bank accounts of several people to be frozen after two Samoan nationals were arrested in Vietnam for the murder of an Australian underworld figure. Liam Fox reports.
7: Samoan police are investigating local connections to the murder of Lorenzo Lamalu, who was gunned down on a busy street in Ho Chi Minh City last week. Following a request from police, the Central Bank of Samoa has ordered the bank accounts of six people and a car rental company be frozen. The order says the move is related to an ongoing investigation into a serious violent incident that occurred in Vietnam. Among those listed in the order are two Samoans, two New Zealand nationals, and a US citizen.
6: Iran says it's targeted a US airbase in retaliation for fresh American strikes, which Washington has described as defensive. Linda Gruen reports.
8: US forces have reportedly shot down four Iranian one-way attack drones that they say posed a threat to American troops. Iran's Revolutionary Guards say they have targeted a US airbase in response to the early morning attack. They warn that any repeat will result in a more decisive response. The Persian Gulf nation Kuwait says its air defenses have intercepted hostile missiles and drones, but has not said where the attacks came from. The U.S. has a long-standing defense relationship with Kuwait, and more than 13,000 U.S. soldiers are stationed in the Gulf nation. In March, six U.S. soldiers died in an Iranian attack on a U.S. base there.
6: UK's largest spy agency has revealed that nearly 500,000 Russian soldiers have been killed in the Ukraine war. Moscow launched its full-scale invasion of Ukraine in 2022 and has been reluctant to publish a death toll. Ukraine announced earlier this year that it's lost 55,000 soldiers. The new figures were revealed by GCHQ Director Anne Keast-Butler, who's assured the public in her inaugural speech that they're working tirelessly to reduce the Russian threat.
9: Russia is scaling up its daily hybrid activity against the UK and Europe, stretching from the seabed to cyberspace, relentlessly targeting critical infrastructure, democratic processes and public trust.
6: The Palestine Red Crescent and hospital sources say an Israeli airstrike on a home in Gaza City has killed seven people, including two young girls. An Israeli warplane is reported to have fired two missiles at the house in the city centre. The Israeli military says it struck two senior Hamas militants in northern Gaza. The US Justice Department has reportedly opened a criminal investigation into E. Jean Carroll, who accused Donald Trump of sexual assault. US media, including CNN and the New York Times, say the probe is focused on whether she lied when saying that no one else was paying for her legal fees. Ms. Carroll was awarded damages over her claims that US President Trump sexually assaulted her in a New York department store in the 1990s and later said the incident was a hoax, adding that she's not his type. Mr. Trump last year asked the US Supreme Court to overturn the verdict, but the court has deferred its decision on whether to take up the appeal a dozen times. The live-in personal assistant to late Friends star Matthew Perry has been sentenced to 3.5 years in jail. Perry, who'd publicly spoken about his struggle with addiction, was found dead in his backyard hot tub in Los Angeles in October 2023. His assistant, who injected the actor with ketamine, pleaded guilty to one count of conspiracy to distribute the drug causing death. The judge says he saw the negative effects yet continued to inject Perry with ketamine, including on the day he died, when he left him alone after giving him a large dose. Rescue crews in Laos say more oxygen tanks are needed to extract seven divers who have been trapped in a cave for over a week. At least five have been found alive so far, but none of them have been brought to the surface as yet. The leader of a Thai volunteer group helping the mission says they need to borrow as many oxygen tanks as possible and want to set up an oxygen refilling station in front of the cave. There have been different accounts about how many of the divers have been located, with one volunteering group saying five, while another says all seven have been found and are safe. To sport, the organisers of the Enhanced Games are offering a $14 million bonus to any man who breaks Usain Bolt's 100 metres world record at next year's event. The Enhanced Games allows athletes to use substances banned by the World Anti-Doping Agency, while the swimmers are also allowed to wear so-called supersuits, which were banned in 2010. Jamaica's Usain Bolt ran the 100 metres in 9.58 seconds in Berlin in 2009, a world record that's been seen as untouchable. At this year's event, Greek swimmer Christian Golomef won the 50-metre freestyle with a time of 20.81 seconds and earned $2 million. ABC News.
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12: Welcome to Island Music on ABC Radio Australia across the Pacific. Rick out here bringing you the finest in reggae, dancehall and Pacific music. Yes, back once again on Island Music to bring you the freshest in Pacific music. Coming up, Carly D representing for PNG, jamming out of Solomon Islands, Rosie Del Mar, Alexa Jr.'s got new music out, and we'll also be hearing the new single from Louisa Wu-Ching out of Samoa. But we'll kick off with my favourite singer out of PNG, who's had a real resurgence this year. Representing for Central Province PNG, Taita Maraga has been smashing it this year with hit after hit. And this is yet another new release for the great singer called Koliafa.

Original Taita Moraga with Koliafa on Island Music, straight out of PNG. And this next one is also brand new out of PNG by a singer called Carly D, linking up with Jammin from Solomon Islands, a fresh new tune here called Lewa.

Adventures on the Guan Bad Rhythm from 2014, produced by DJ Frass out of Jamaica. You just heard Chico and Suku with Say What USA, following on from Vibes Cartel on the same rhythm with Make the Star Shine. That was out of Kingston, Jamaica, but now we're heading over to the old Jamaican capital known as Spanish Town, home to Ratty Gang and Sking. A brand new drop here.

The original One Law boss, Chronic Law, who was back out on road now. And that was one of his biggest tunes from 2025 called 100. Following on from that brand new tune out of Spanish Town, Jamaica from Skeng called Dancehall Madman. But now on Island Music, we're going to switch up the style, take it back to a reggae foundation and head over to Solomon Islands to hear from one of my favorite voices, Rosie Del Mar, doing her version of If You're Gonna Lie.

0: 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Yours for news.
1: Me taki maata and welcome back to Pacific Beat. 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
1: 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She's got such a unique style, singing in her Maori.
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Yes, I just love Rosie Del Mar's voice on that version of Back to My Love, following on from her version of If You're Gonna Lie, two old school classics from Rosie Del Mar on Island Music. But we're not leaving the 677 yet, because Alex de Jr. has this brand new tune out alongside Cape Henslow. This is Hinaguru Lele Amo.

Two tracks featuring Cape Henslow on Island Music. That was Knee Down featuring Kayla and Moggy, and following on from Cape Henslow featuring on the new Alexta Jr. track called Hinoguru Leleamu. Big talofa lava to everyone tuned in on 102 FM in Apia. We got new music from Tiana Hummel, who's going by the name Louisa Wu Ching, on this brand new release called Part-Time Lover.

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That's the latest release from Oni out of Fiji with Sokoyawa, featuring Wills from Vanuatu, who's made a few appearances on the program today. But Oni can do no wrong at the moment, a great singer-songwriter out of Fiji, and that her latest release called Sokoyawa. And now on Island Music, we're going to take it back to 2019 to hear one of Coffee's lesser-known tunes. I love this one, called The W, featuring Gunna, featuring the Island Music across the Pacific. Yo.

Yes, Coffee smash hit, the tune that helped her win a Grammy, produced by Izzy Beats. That was Toast, following on from one of her lesser known tunes from back in 2019 called W featuring Gunna. Almost bringing us to the end of Island Music for another week. Remember to get at me if you are a Pacific artist that wants to be heard on the show. The email here is islandmusic@abc.net.au. Once again, islandmusic@abc.net.au. We've also launched a WhatsApp channel for Radio Australia, so make sure you get onto that. 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
1: Talo Falava, I'm Sosefu Omoli. 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
2: ABC News. Hello, I'm Ali Crew. Samoa's central bank has ordered the bank accounts of several people to be frozen after two Samoan nationals were arrested in Vietnam for the murder of an Australian underworld figure. Liam Fox reports.
3: Samoan police are investigating local connections to the murder of Lorenzo Lemalu, who was gunned down on a busy street in Ho Chi Minh City last week. Following a request from police, the Central Bank of Samoa has ordered the bank accounts of six people and a car rental company be frozen. The order says the move is related to an ongoing investigation into a serious violent incident that occurred in Vietnam. Among those listed in the order are two Samoans, two New Zealand nationals and a US citizen.
2: Iran says it's targeted a US airbase in retaliation for fresh American strikes, which Washington has described as defensive. Linda Gruen reports.
4: US forces have reportedly shot down four Iranian one-way attack drones that they say posed a threat to American troops. Iran's Revolutionary Guards say they have targeted a US airbase in response to the early morning attack. They warn that any repeat will result in a more decisive response. The Persian Gulf nation Kuwait says its air defenses have intercepted hostile missiles and drones, but has not said where the attacks came from. The US has a long-standing defense relationship with Kuwait, and more than 13,000 US soldiers are stationed in the Gulf nation. In March, six US soldiers died in an Iranian attack on a US base there.
2: UK's largest spy agency has revealed that nearly 500,000 Russian soldiers have been killed in the Ukraine war. Moscow launched its full-scale invasion of Ukraine in 2022 and has been reluctant to publish a death toll. Ukraine announced earlier this year that it's lost 55,000 soldiers. The new figures were revealed by GCHQ Director Anne Keast-Butler, who's assured the public in her inaugural speech that they're working tirelessly to reduce the Russian threat.
5: Russia is scaling up its daily hybrid activity against the UK and Europe, stretching from the seabed to cyberspace, relentlessly targeting critical infrastructure, democratic processes and public trust.
2: The Palestine Red Crescent and hospital sources say an Israeli airstrike on a home in Gaza City has killed seven people, including two young girls. An Israeli warplane is reported to have fired two missiles at the house in the city centre. The Israeli military says it struck two senior Hamas militants in northern Gaza. The US Justice Department has reportedly opened a criminal investigation into E. Jean Carroll, who accused Donald Trump of sexual assault. US media, including CNN and the New York Times, say the probe is focused on whether she lied when saying that no one else was paying for her legal fees. Ms. Carroll was awarded damages over her claims that US President Trump sexually assaulted her in a New York department store in the 1990s and later said the incident was a hoax, adding that she's not his type. Mr. Trump last year asked the US Supreme Court to overturn the verdict, but the court has deferred its decision on whether to take up the appeal a dozen times. The live-in personal assistant to late Friends star Matthew Perry has been sentenced to 3.5 years in jail. Perry, who'd publicly spoken about his struggle with addiction, was found dead in his backyard hot tub in Los Angeles in October 2023. His assistant, who injected the actor with ketamine, pleaded guilty to one count of conspiracy to distribute the drug causing death. The judge says he saw the negative effects yet continued to inject Perry with ketamine, including on the day he died, when he left him alone after giving him a large dose. Rescue crews in Laos say more oxygen tanks are needed to extract seven divers who have been trapped in a cave for over a week. At least five have been found alive so far, but none of them have been brought to the surface as yet. The leader of a Thai volunteer group helping the mission says they need to borrow as many oxygen tanks as possible and want to set up an oxygen refilling station in front of the cave. There have been different accounts about how many of the divers have been located, with one volunteering group saying five, while another says all seven have been found and are safe. To sport, the organisers of the Enhanced Games are offering a $14 million bonus to any man who breaks Usain Bolt's 100 metres world record at next year's event. The Enhanced Games allows athletes to use substances banned by the World Anti-Doping Agency, while the swimmers are also allowed to wear so-called supersuits, which were banned in 2010. Jamaica's Usain Bolt ran the 100 metres in 9.58 seconds in Berlin in 2009, a world record that's been seen as untouchable. At this year's event, Greek swimmer Christian Golomef won the 50-metre freestyle with a time of 20.81 seconds and earned $2 million. ABC News.
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8: Hello, Aketa, and welcome to Fresh Off the Field, the sport impulse of the Pacific. My name is Sam Wykes, and this show is all about keeping you across all things Pacifica sport. So let's not waste any time and get to what's coming up on the show. You'll meet Kathy Nia, PNG NRL's country manager.
9: So educating them to be better people. So when you are a better person, there are more greater chances of you representing, like making the NRL team or the Chiefs team, or also you have a better chances of becoming successful in your education as well.
8: You'll also meet Sione Fine Fuyaki, another former NRL player who's doing great work in the community in the beautiful kingdom of Tonga.
10: And I'm always one to give back to the community in some way. But when back in 2017, that was when I first started with the sports and actually see the need of the community. And that's how I restructured the whole foundation to start from the grassroots and helping the community.
8: We'll also talk through massive news in the world's athletics, cricket, football, basketball. And of course, we'll touch on the origin that happened last night, because I know there is a blue supporter and a maroon supporter with in our host today. I can see them smiling through my screens right now. So let's get to my co-host, who's going to give me some help with today's show. We have Jamie Huddle from PNG and Melissa Fare. She's in Adelaide, but from Vanuatu. And here they are joining us. Ladies, Jamie, I'll start with you, New South Wales fan. You must be pretty happy.
11: Hello. First of all, hello, Getabula. Oh my gosh, what a day it is. Blue skies out here in Port Moresby. So, yeah, really happy that the New South Wales won last night.
8: And how were you, I guess, 20 minutes into the game, though, or that first half? Did you have that same type of optimism that you do now?
11: To be honest, when you have the first 20 minutes of the game, it's just a start. Get too excited if you're leading in the first quarter. So I didn't have that much excitement. I was just watching the game, knowing that something might happen. And then eventually did.
8: You said you needed you're going to be honest, and I feel like you're not honest with that answer. There's no chance that you were calm and you thought, oh, yeah, it's only the first 20 minutes. No chance. I refuse to believe it. But let's get to you, Jamie. I mean, you, Mel, Queensland supporter.
12: Look, I don't have a TV at home. I don't watch, but I 100% watched the highlights, because my friends were giving me so much chat after the game, because there's probably only two of us here that support Queensland, actually. Majority of our friends, the Tongans, the Samoans, they all support the Blues. And so they were giving me so much chat last night. So I had to go back and watch what happened. And I, as an athlete, one of the things that I just hate is late wins, like being dominant throughout the game and then losing very, very late in the
8: you
12: game.
8: Hate
12: I hate that so much.
8: Why is that?
12: I
8: that's just part
12: that
8: of the contest.
12: So much.
8: That's part of the contest.
12: No,
8: you've got to be
12: Sam.
8: Good for the whole amount of time if you're going to get the win, especially at that level. So it is what it is, the highs and lows.
12: That's why.
8: The highs and lows, it's probably a good thing you don't have a TV then, so you didn't get too angry and break the TV. But now, all good. That's our origin chat out of the way, because we've got plenty more to get through.
13: 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The sporting pulse of the Pacific. ABC Radio Australia.
8: All right, it's time to get onto the big bowl. The big bowl is where we come together, we take a seat on the mat and chat the biggest sports stories across the Pacific. So sit back, fill your cup up as myself, Jamie and Mel run through the must-know sports news in the region.
13: The big bowl.
8: Yes, Jamie, we'll start with you. I believe that we've got some records here at the Oceania Athletics Championships in Darwin.
14: Yep.

0: Big news for Athletics PNG, having broken two very important records at the Oceania Athletics Championship in Darwin, Australia last week. Athletics team delivered an electric performance, which saw the two national record and a lot of best personal best performance. And leading the way was Lacona, our top javelin, and he broke his own record for the 10th time and the first ever javelin to reach over 70 meters when he broke that record. Now, on the other hand, the men's 4x100 meter relay team, now they set a new national record of 4x100 relay by 40.17 seconds. And that's an improved performance from the previous national record, which was broken in Palau last year. Another outstanding performance was from our 800 meter mid-distance runner, Jitos Robinson, who competed really well with more experienced Australia athletes and was rewarded with a massive personal best. And apart from, it was a team made up of mostly male athletes, but we had one young female sprinter, Hepzibah Romelus, who made a breakthrough in the 100 meter. And also, before I finish off, I just want to give a massive shout out to our master sprinter, Rachel Lane, who picked up two gold medals in the women's 60 plus 60 meter and 100 meter finals during the Oceania Masters Champ, which ran in the same event in Australia. So massive shout out and good results for Papua New Guinea.
1: Yeah, huge results there for Papua New Guinea, breaking a fair few records there. Mel, I know you've got some athletics news as well, and we'll have a big discussion around the athletics because it seems like there was not only PNG. I know Tonga had some success too with breaking a couple of records. I've just seen in the mixed 4x400 meters, the Tonga's under 20s team and the. They broke the open and under 20s mixed 4x400 meter record with a time of 3 minutes 44 seconds. So, plenty happening there in the world of athletics.
2: Sam, you're staying on Tonga as well. You know, just looking outside of the track races, you also have Tonga Atatu Tafaifa from Tonga, who finished second as well in the women's shot put. So in the field events as well, there were some really good results there. So silver for Tonga in the women's shot put, and then also there was also the para events that were happening in that tournament as well. So Papua New Guinea also secured some medals in that, and I know that Vanuatu definitely reached the podium with Lufu Levusakope with silver. Vanuatu came away with two medals. One is the under 20s 100 meter sprint, and that's Chloe David from Vanuatu. Claudie David from Vanuatu, sorry, two sisters, Chloe and Claudie, are both sprinting for Vanuatu. Very proud parents who were there as well to support them. But Claudie won the under 20s 100 meter sprint. Tonga also added, obviously, their gold medals in the 400 meter hurdles and the shot put, and those are some of the other Pacific results. Fiji as well was Fiji did really well. They were also one of the standout teams in the under 20s tournament. They secured gold in the 4x400 meters relay, and also in the 4x400 meters relay as well. And I know that the under 16s was also happening in the Masters, and I don't know why I thought the Masters was happening at a different date, because I actually really enjoy watching the Masters, but I thought
1: The
2: it was happening
1: Masters,
2: now.
1: so what was the
2: Just to
1: Masters?
2: myself, so the Oceania Athletics, the Masters. So the Masters is like an open category for you. Don't have to be a professional athlete to compete in that category as well. Yeah. So I actually quite enjoyed it. I think 2 years or 3 years ago, you had a 70-year-old competing as well. So it's kind of open to people from different Pacific Island countries. But I'm very disappointed that I did not look at the Masters, because the results are usually very enlightening. But hopefully somebody checks it out and people go and check out that
1: I didn't
2: result.
1: know
2: It
1: that.
2: was
1: When you're talking
2: really
1: about the
2: fun to
1: Masters,
2: watch.
1: I thought you were talking about, is there a golf tournament happening there at Darwin as well? Have I missed this? But so it's an
2: No, because
1: open
2: you've got the under
1: age category.
2: yes, you've got under 16s, you've got under 20s, and then you've got the seniors, and you've got the paras, and then you've got the Masters, which is like former athletes, regular people that train for it and want to compete. You can compete in the Masters.
1: Okay, cool. And just staying on that, like, so what's been the most impressive one you've watched in your time of seeing
2: I think
1: the Masters?
2: I w 70-year-old, I forgot what he did, but he ran track. And it was so entertaining because they're usually just there for fitness, for fun. It's so much fun. But I will not forget, 70-year-old competing in track. I forgot what track event it was, but just fun. Complete fun, but also very impressive.
1: Yeah, I was going to say, how was the technique?
2: Like that,
1: yeah,
2: Sam.
1: At 70 years of age.
2: I cannot run like that.
1: Holy. So, like, it's, you know, the technique was all good and got to the end fine?
2: Got to the end pretty fine. Like, he looks like he could run a marathon and be fine. I could barely run a half marathon, I can tell you that for free.
1: There you go. Not all heroes wear capes. I love those type of stories. They're the feel-good stories that I love. Perfect. You know, obviously plenty of happening in the Oceania Athletics in Darwin. Great to see some records being broken. Preparation begins for Commonwealth Games coming up, and also plenty of other events happening around the world. So our track stars and our field stars, keep up the good work. But now we're going to get to a story. This will be an interview that I did with Sione Finefuyaki, who is the founder of Sione's Foundation. Have you girls come across Sione's Foundation, his work before? I made this name up for him. I just say he's like the Tongan Rock. He's the Tongan version of the Rock for us. Massive human, big, bald Tongan man. Yeah, and doing some amazing work.
2: I think we talked about it on the show, Sam. You introduced me to him on the show, I think, in February.
1: Ah, there you go.
2: Really great stories from him, yeah.
1: Mate, so him and his foundation, again, no qualifications around any type of work that he's been doing, just pure passion.
2: Yeah.
1: So, like, his foundation has helped build a disability centre, evacuation centre. What else has he done? Clean water treatment plant in Elwes to make sure that there's actually clean drinking water for people to have. So all the luxuries that I guess we can take for granted sometimes, so especially where I'm living, and making sure that, the people in Tonga have the same

0: smile to my face. So let's have a listen to Sione Finifuyaki.
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0: Joining us on Fresh Off the Field, we have Sione Finifuyaki, who is the founder of Sione's Foundations, and they are doing some incredible work in Tonga. They've built an evacuation centre, clean water treatment plant in Ewa, a disability centre, and they have plenty more projects in the pipeline. He's a former NRL player with the Manly Seagulls, goes by the nickname of the Tongan Rock. I just threw that in there. I'm sure he'd love that. But he joins us now along with one of his partners, Damien Ray, who is also one of the brains of Sione's Foundation. Thanks, lads, for joining us. How are we?
2: Good, mate. How are you?
0: All good. Tongan Rock, how are you going?
2: I'm going good, thank you.
0: Look, you're not even denying it. You know that's what you like to go by, don't you? The Rock, as in you're the Tongan version. The big man, how good. But Sione's Foundation, we crossed paths, I think it was back in 2021 or 2022, just after COVID. And what started off with, I guess, a dream and wanted to help out somewhere has now grown into a pretty an amazing foundation with full-time staff members. Sione, like from where you started to where you are now, like how much has that grown?
2: To be honest with you, I didn't even think that it's going to be where we're sitting at today, what I was planning for. But as you know, they're driven from my passion about helping the community from my sports background. And, yeah, just going from there, from the sports to doing infrastructure. And you, like you mentioned before, water treatment as well, building a whole new evacuation centre for the people. It's just the totally different skill set and totally different hats that you put every day. And fortunately enough, I have my number one support here. Call him as our project manager because that's his background as well for the infrastructure. Damien Ray, and it's good to actually have someone have the same passion with me to actually side by side and actually share the journey with.
0: We're gonna get to Damien in a sec because obviously he's the qualified one that makes sure everything's still standing long after it's all built. Sione, like you know, you started off you're playing footy. You moved from Tonga. Played some footy, you know, security guard in Newcastle, and now you're looking after and raising funds for projects. How does a guy go from like not having, I guess, the so-called experience and qualifications to get all this up and running, to pretty much being the head figure of looking after all these amazing projects?
2: Don't know how that happened, but I think the passion. To be honest with you, just the passion with me, just being grown, born and raised in Tonga, 17 years old, finished high school and left Tonga, same as all the Pacific Islander looking for opportunity. And I was just in the right place in the right time to be able to pick up by the Roosters, Arthur Bitson, to come to Australia and play and be able to play professional for 8 years with the Roosters, Melbourne, Manly, and finish up in Newcastle Knights. And that's where I base it now. And after the career and work, 8 jobs to be able to put a roof on top of my kids and put table food on the table for the kids. And actually, and I'm always wanting to give back to the community in some way. But when back in 2017, that was when I first started with the sports and actually see the need of the community. And that's how I restructured the whole community, the whole foundation to start from the grassroots and helping the community from there.
0: Yeah, nice. And yourself, Damien, I'm assuming you got the call up the same way I got the call up to MC one of his functions. It's like, hey, bro, can you do this?
2: Yeah.
0: And then you couldn't say no because of how big he is. And that smile.
3: There's a sense of unrest when someone as big as he does rings up and giggles.
0: And he smiles at you like that. He just giggles and just nods.

0: Oh, yeah, and you go, okay.
1: Yeah, you have to agree. Yeah.
0: But before yourself, mate, like how much have you grown into the role and finding that same amount of passion that Sione has for, you know, his community in Tonga, someone who's not Tongan, but how have you found that sense of passion and purpose by being with Sione's foundation?
1: I think when you remove yourself from what's comfortable and put yourself in a community where, you know, the smallest things that you take for granted come with a lot of appreciation, and they're not overlooked, to get sort of people to be involved in that is, it's kind of, it makes it a lot easier, because you see what you're doing has a massive impact. Sort of even the infrastructure that we build, we always base it around the community, what the greater community needs. So yeah, we put together an evacuation centre, but there's a sporting field and a basketball court and a kids playground and all accompany that, so the community get a lot more out of it than just the building itself. And that's the point of difference that I find between what Sione's created and a lot of the other players out there, is that background that he has and that work that he put in those early days to make sure it stayed connected to Tonga. That makes it, that point of difference that sort of wrote me in and has kept me here.
0: Sports is always a vehicle for change. And what I love about what you guys are doing, obviously the vision, Sione, was about sports first and clinics, and you can do all that, healthy living. But you've realised along the way that you need facilities to be able to sustain and achieve those social changes through sport. Like, so if you don't have clean drinking water, how can you look after yourself on the sporting field? You know, if you don't have a place where you can actually play on the field, like a basketball court or a building, to have a meeting and have people come in and come up with types of ideas, well, then you don't get the on-field stuff as well. So when you changed your thought process around, okay, let's build the facilities first and all the stuff that matter to then get us the outcome later on the sporting field, like, how was that process for you, knowing that you probably had to, change tactics a little bit from the sports clinics to go, no, we actually need to build more meaningful stuff that helps everyone out?
2: I think it's the whole engagement with the community was the biggest thing for us as a social license for the people and building that trust. You're not just only there for the talent kids. You're actually there for their everyday need. And seeing that they're giving that needs, whatever you do after that, they know it's come from the good heart to actually impacting them that way. And yeah, and like I said, just learning every day about just moving from Tonga as a 17 years old, I didn't really know how good it was back in the island until I came overseas and go back and actually see what they got. It's a beautiful country, the culture and everything. It's just giving them just the changing their mindset to be sustainable, you know, like, because they've been growing up, they live day by day, you know, and just thinking about what is the short-term plan and what is the long-term plan into it as well. So, and explain why you do it that way, and explain what is the benefit of the long term. And yeah, like I said, being grateful for all the organizations that have been helping us from day one, and individually, like yourself as well as Damien sitting next to me, and everyone that actually listened to us and giving their little one cent that helping us to where we are today. Like I said, I can't thank enough, and very grateful for. And I'm still learning every day, and every time I go to Tonga, even our last trip was only last week, I'm still learning every day just how they operate, how their mindset and how their mindset thinking, and what they're looking at things, and yeah, just making sure that actually we stay aligned with our purpose. Our purpose, of course, the people that need our help. And yeah, just working what is the best solution to and sustainable moving forward with them as well. Yeah.
0: Damo, clean drinking water, turn on a tap here in Australia, and we get to drink out of a tap straight away. It's something that's, you don't realise how important it is just to be able to have

0: that luxury of drinking clean water. And then I remember seeing the presentation on at Ilwa and just looking at the colour of the water in that clear drink bottle, like going, wow, like it was brown pretty much, the water there. And so obviously I've got no doubt the logistical challenges of getting all that set up and doing it, but at the end of it, the completion of it and seeing some clear water there, yeah, how did that make you feel knowing that you were part of something special that actually saved lives?
1: Oh, mate. I actually went back. It was a 4 week deployment. I was only supposed to be there for the first 2 weeks. I came home for a week and there was just this urge to go back to see it out. It's such a staple that we take for granted. You turn the tap on, you can stick your mouth under it and take a big drink of water. When we got there, the problem that they had was, you know, the water coming through. If it rained, it would be milky and brown for 3 weeks. Mm-hmm. Problem was, most of the year it rains every second day in Tonga. So, you know, and it's also a scary thought relating it back to the sports programs and the youth over there. It's a bit of a scary thought to think, you know, there's 100,000 people in Tonga. There's so much talent on tap there, and so much passion that, you know, if we're able to improve the water quality and the food quality of these kids, it's a scary thought to think what their teams might look like in the future as well.
0: It's a valid point, you know. Like, obviously, this is a sports show, and we're talking a bit about getting clean water, but it's so important for preparation and just being able to move freely when you're hydrated. And it's such an important part that we have clean drinking water for people on the islands. And then finally, what's next in the pipeline, the project? Like, I'm looking at, you know, Dual Favour Stadium. When is there going to be an upgrade to the stadium or something where we can see, you know, I know the test team plays there, but just so we can get some more T1 games over in Tonga, because I just feel like it's something that is needed. I'd love to see the Wallabies go over there and play like an actual proper fixture, or the All Blacks, or the Tonga Samoa game over there under lights, under proper infrastructure, and having all that. Like, is there something like that in the pipeline?
2: Yes, definitely, because our current project, I'll talk about that before leading in. Our current project is a farmer project for His Majesty, and we're talking about water, we're talking about the quality of the food, because the importing for the meat imported in Tonga is 98%. And of course, we got a request from His Majesty last year, in December last year, that if we can be able to. Now we're going from building infrastructure to a farmer.
0: The Tongan farmer.
2: There's two different bases of the project. We are setting up from scratch dairy farm for milking for the kids, and we are actually putting a program that we're gonna deliver like a 400 mil of milk, a fresh milk, to all the school in Tonga for the kids when it's actually running. And the other project is actually a dairy a farmer for meat in Tonga as well. That is our current project, and we're talking about, imagine how good they are now. Imagine when they're having fresh, clean water, and they're having a healthy milk and healthy meat, how good they are in the future. That's our current project. And that will be going into next year. That's why I'm thinking about the sports after next year, 2028. And like I said, it's a good infrastructure in Tonga. And like I said, Tonga is small enough, because a lot of people reach out to me and said, oh, can you build this for us? Can you build? And I said, we need to collaborate in a one hub to actually help each other, because it's a lot of infrastructure there is sitting by itself and not even running properly. Mm. We need to collaborate, everyone in sports. And even Dairy Favour, the stadium, it's actually just renovate the place and build it properly to actually, that is sustainable, and actually upskilling those people to actually look after it.
0: Yep.
2: And actually running the program in Tonga with all the sports in Tonga with the good people that actually knowing what they're doing, and having the same purpose to helping not helping themselves, to helping the system and helping the sports and the kids first.
0: Yep.
2: Then then and having the right program for the grassroots in there to come up with it. And as you can see, the athletics, when they're having the school athletics, where they're going from there is after that is nothing, until the South mini game and all that, and you got the rugby, the school rugby tournament, and there is no, it's not really a system that actually continues for the kids, so they can drive for. It's a go and stop and go and stop. It's nothing sustainable ongoing, and that's what we are looking at in between now until we get to the 2028. I will come up with, of course, I'll be talking to you, talking to all the people that have been involved with sports and stuff like that, so we can be able to come up with the best solution for Tonga and the Pacific moving forward.
0: Man, awesome work. I love your work. And you're right, you build all these little ecosystems around the sustainability side of things, and then the flashy new stuff comes out off the back of making sure you're ready for it, not going the other way around, where you can have all the infrastructure and all that, I mean, the stadium, but if no one knows how to look after it and service those facilities, well, it's just going to be broken and it'll just be left there. And no, it'll be no good to anyone. But lads, I really appreciate your time. It was very informative. Keep doing the good work, and hopefully we can cross paths again soon over in the beautiful kingdom. And Damo, I can finally swing a hammer, mate, so I'll be good this time around. No, I'm only joking. I still can't. I'll go get the coffees, all right? All good. Appreciate it, boys. Take care. Until we touch base again. Laters.
2: Thank you for having us.
0: You'll hear from Jamie and her interview a little bit later in the show, but for now, let's hop aboard the fresh off the field va'a and do this.
3: Island hopping.
0: All right, let's grab the paddles and go for a little island hop. I know that we have improved over the weeks in getting this right with our paddle and understanding what this is about. So I'm glad we finally got there in the end. But we will start with you, Jamie. First up, we have got some football news.
4: Oh, yeah. So we're going all the way to New Zealand, where the first OFC Pro League season started and concluded over the weekend. And we have some good news for footballers in the Pacific. Vanuatu United FC reached the highest rank in the inaugural OFC Pro League, obviously finishing in the semifinals. But the overall tournament saw Auckland FC win against South Melbourne.
5: And Auckland FC. They have won the final 2-1 over South Melbourne.
6: Your 2026 OFC Pro League champions, Auckland FC.
4: It was a really good finals, semi-finals and finals weekend. But all eyes were on, all eyes were on the finals. None of us could not forget the first ever goal scored to make history in this professional league. Obviously, when you someone asks who scored the first ever goal in OFC Pro League history, everyone will be like, oh, that guy from Vanuatu United FC. And when you talk about Vanuatu United FC, the number 7 jersey comes in mind, and that's obviously Alex Sanyal.
5: Oh, and it's gone in! And it's the first goal in the OFC Pro League goes to Vanuatu United. Great goal by Alex Sanyal. And what a moment for Vanuatu United, and Alex Sanyal, his name is in the history books.
4: Alex Sanyal scoring that won the Golden Boot for scoring 7 goals throughout the whole season. The first ever goal registered in OFC Pro League history, and also the fastest goal, especially against the Bulla FC in their round one fixture in New Zealand. So him winning that Golden Boot means a lot. We have a lot of good, powerful strikers here in the Pacific, and Vanuatu's leading the way. Vanuatu, lead into the final four, which he scored 3 goals in the challenges group and finished 1 goal ahead of his nearest rival, which was South Melbourne FC's Jordan Swivel. So in the golden boot race. So kudos to Vanuatu United FC and congratulations to Alex Sanyal. And I'm really looking forward to seeing more action for football in the next season.
0: Mel, you must be pretty happy with that.
7: Yeah, quite happy about the result. And I know that Vanuatu
3: social media has nonstop been talking about this

0: Very happy. Just a bit sad for the team that they've gone through the challenges, have played multiple games back to back, and didn't really have much time to have a break and recover before going into that semi-final, which I think would have made a lot of difference if they had some time to recover. But just getting to the semi-finals after being in the challenger with literally not really looking like they had any chance of going through, but doing that, the country's very proud, and obviously Alex as well getting the golden boot is pretty big achievement.
1: It's been more than 200 years since missionaries brought Christianity to the Pacific. But since then, the region has grown into a rich blend of diverse faiths, beliefs, and philosophies. 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
2: All right, Mel, it's time for you to grab the paddle, and I believe we have some T20 news.
0: We do, and I am taking us all the way to Japan to talk
2: Still in
0: about
2: Japan.
0: The
2: Still
0: ICC.
2: In Japan.
0: Still in Japan. The last time I was here, I took us to Japan, and I'm taking us there again. I had to come back for uni, but I'm taking us back there because I got big muscles
2: Love
0: for
2: it.
0: It.
2: Love it.
0: But no, I remember the last time we were here as well, we talked about the sort of the format of the tournament, and if you lose your first two games in your groups, you sit out for the rest of the tournament for about a week of no cricket. But the teams that made it through to the Super Six round were Samoa and Indonesia, Papua New Guinea and Japan, Vanuatu as well, and Cook Islands, who made it into the Super Six stage of the tournament. And then at the end of the Super Six stage of the tournament, whoever was top of the table won the tournament, and that was Papua New Guinea, having played five games and winning four out of those games. They won on net run rate, which is like the average, if you talk about, probably average if you talk about some other sports, but on net run rate, they just won the tournament above Japan, because Japan has also played five games and won four of those games. But PNG finished top of the table, meaning that they've won the tournament and they've qualified for the next stage of the T20 World Cup qualifiers. And Japan is runner-up as well. However, we are not sure how many teams are actually qualifying after PNG, if there will be the other, if there will be any more teams that will be going through to the qualifiers as well. So we're waiting for that. But in looking at the table, if three teams are going through, that would be Papua New Guinea, Japan, and Samoa. Samoa had a great tournament as well. They were pretty charismatic. I strongly encourage people to go and watch the highlights. It is very entertaining. But Papua New Guinea, Japan, Samoa is third, and then Cook Islands finished fourth, Vanuatu finished fifth, and Indonesia finishing in sixth place. But look, great tournament overall, great start for Philippines, who were first newcomers in that tournament. But Papua New Guinea, congratulations to Papua New Guinea. They have been dominating the region in this in cricket and T20 cricket, and they have made it through to the next stage of the qualifiers. And hopefully we get another Pacific team in the World Cup.
2: When you say entertaining, are we talking about on-field entertainment, or are you talking about like the off-field stuff?
0: On-field entertainment. You go watch it for the celebrations.
2: Okay,
0: truly go and watch the highlights for the celebrations. It is truly nothing like Pacific sport. I can tell you that, because the celebrations is just so fun.
2: I love it. I'll have to go check it out and make sure that we bring it up again and somewhere just on on here on Fresh Off the Field, because yeah, I think there's no other people that can celebrate victories like people from the Pacific Islands, that's for sure.
0: I agree.
2: And now, Jamie, we're going to go back to you. The 3x3 high performance camp that's been happening in Australia, how's that going?
3: Yeah, the Oceania 3x3 development pathway, it's been setting a big standard for aspiring basketball players, especially those who are transitioning from 5x5 to 3x3. And this camp, the team left earlier last, especially from Papua New Guinea, four athletes left for the 3x3 camp just early this week or over the weekend to attend. So they amount a total of 20 female athletes and 10 coaches and seven referees from across the region through FIBA Oceania support with Pacific Allsports, from Pacific Allsports Olympic Solidarity and Commonwealth Sport, as well as Griffith University that's currently hosting this athletes and coaches, as well as referees.

0: Now the camp is the high performance camp is strategically to strengthen the high performance pathways, expanding their talent base and elevating the standard of play across the all regions. So those athletes who attend that, I bet they're actually learning a lot of things both on and off the court, because it's very valuable with the type of training that they're going through. Now, these athletes are from Fiji, PNG, Tonga, Solomon Islands, as well as New Caledonia, who assembled for 5 days of intensive on-court training, as well as physical preparations and education sessions designed performance in this sport. As well as that, apart from the athletes, we had the coaches from the those nations, including Vanuatu's 3x3 basketball is also on the rise, as well as Kiribati, and they participated in the coaching stream, development stream, and referees from PNG, Fiji, Vanuatu, and Kiribati, Solomon Islands, as well as Palau, undertook targeted officiating workshops to match play assessments. Now, it meant a lot for, especially for the three other country participants, especially athletes from PNG, Tonga, and Fiji, the female athletes, have given that they've qualified for the Commonwealth Games. So it's very important. From Papua New Guinea, the last team that went to Palau, only two of them made the four women's squad team for the high performance camp. So it is very critical and important for them to learn as much as they can and prepare for the Commonwealth Games, which is like just weeks away for Scotland. Yeah.
1: Perfect, perfect. Well, ladies, we've had a great paddle. We've traveled around the Pacific, got through plenty of news, so thanks for bringing them in. It's now time to get to our second interview.
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1: All right, Jamie, we're going to talk to Kathy Neap. She is a former dual code athlete and PNG NRL's country manager. Firstly, how did this interview come about?
0: So to be honest, I'm currently attending a sports commentary and gender equality workshop with the ABC right now, with Dr. Kate O'Laren. I hope I pronounced the name properly. I haven't read his name. I just go by Dr. Kate, as well as the commentary trainer, ABC commentary trainer, Peter Longman. So yeah, through that session, they were able to invite her over, and I saw it as an opportunity to invite interview her, given the type of job she runs to promote women's sport, especially rugby league here in Papua New Guinea. Now, before becoming a country manager in Papua New Guinea for PNG NRL, she was a former PNG Sevens player or PNG Palais player. And she became the first PNG Orchids, or Orchid number one, and captain to lead our women's team in the first debut or first appearance in the Rugby League World Cup in 2017. So I asked her, she apart from that, she actually holds another role as well, as she's a coach for one of our semi-professional teams here in PNG for the Women's Intercity Cup. So I asked her about the recent transition to a new role, and this is what she said.
3: My current role with the NRL in PNG is the NRL in PNG manager. So I manage our four programs, our four regions, the Goroka, Kokopo, Lae, and Port Moresby. So we have certain deliverable activities. So we have League Blue Life in schools, Girls Fun Days, community clinics, inclusive programs with special need schools. And our female capacity building program. So I currently manage all those to make sure our staffs from all the regions, they deliver those activities.
0: Can you elaborate on the sport for development programs which you just mentioned, and how it creates an impact for aspiring rugby league players here in the country?
3: Our Sports for Development program is all about creating better people. So better people in communities. So basically, social behavioral changes, educating them about, why respect is important, and also educating them about being inclusive in their decision making, involving people with special needs is very important. And also gender equality, they're able to realize these girls are equal to boys and they have the right to become doctor, accountant, a rugby player, whoever they want to be. But education is always a priority in life. So educating them to be better people. So when you are a better person, there are more greater chances of you representing, like making the NRL team or the Chiefs team, or also you have a better chances of becoming successful in your education as well.
0: As one of the pioneer women of rugby league here in Papua New Guinea, what can you say about the rise of women's rugby at this point?
3: The rise of women's rugby league has grown. In 2017, it has grown, like the interest has boomed. The equal support that PNG Rugby League is giving to women in today's game has boosted the participation also. The game has become more safer for women to take part in.
0: With the women's semi-professional rugby league comp on the rise, this creates an opportunity for our women to have a go in the national team. You as a coach for one of those semi-professional teams, what do you think of the impact it has on women?
3: The impact it has on women is creating the platform where ladies will be being exposed to training at the elite space, with also more, being more knowledgeable about the game. With the technology too, also technology support as in, you know, having the access to video coaching and having to watch their own game and analyze it. And all that will be really improving the women's game from what it used to be.
0: Other than the role you have for PNG in NRL or NRL PNG, you also coached the Dabaris to win the first semi-professional comp last year. How was the feeling like wearing multiple caps as a former player and now a coach, apart from the professional role you have?
3: It's something that I'm also proud of, being one of the Santos Cup coaches and appeared 2 times in grand final and winning the second one. It's something that I'm proud of. Proving that women, we can coach as well as everyone else. So it's not only for myself, but, you know, this is a fight for all women, proving to all the males out there that, you know, we women can coach too. And also this paves the way for our young women wanting, aspiring to be coaching, aspiring to be training and be leaders in administration of the game. We're setting that example where, you know, if she can do it, I can do it as well.
0: You were the first PNG Orchids captain to lead the team to the 2017 World Cup. 9 years after, and we'll be seeing PNG host another World Cup. What is your take on PNG Orchids returning to play on home soil?
3: I never got the chance to play World Cup in PNG, but yeah, it's gonna be really inspiring to see our women play on oil soil and not just a championship, but the World Cup. So yeah, it's very inspirational to all the young girls who will be coming and watching this World Cup. I'm sure this will be a boost in our domestic competitions as well, and the number is surely going to triple or double.
0: Last question, what is your message to young girls and women who aspire to reach full potential in the rugby league dream?
3: My education or my message to them is for them, I think self-discipline is something that is really important. So they have to discipline themselves to work hard, especially if they want to get fit. All those things have to be done outside of that 1 hour training time. So them committing to staying disciplined, to working hard, and by eating right food, sleeping on time, and doing their own training, they have to work hard to get to the highest level on their own, instead of waiting for the usual 1 hour training time in the afternoon.
1: Yes, you're listening to Fresh Off the Field with me, Sam Wykes, and thank you so much for the that chat with Cathy Kneeapp. Jamie, amazing, amazing and important role that she's got over there in PNG. You know, when you think about, you know, the importance of development and the rise of women participating in PNG around rugby league, what's probably one area where you think there's still a lot of work where it needs to be done?
0: I guess we need to do more advocacy awareness on, you know, trying to educate our people, because a lot of people still rely on our traditional values and norms or custom that women don't belong in the rugby field. But this generation has changed, and a lot of things has changed, and we now see the rise of women's sport, and especially finally having a semi-professional competition for women here in Papua New Guinea to actually showcase the talent in rugby league.
1: Yeah, perfect, perfect. Thank you for that, Jamie. All right, now it's time for us to have a little bit of fun.
4: Fresh off the dome.
1: Yeah, fresh off the dome. Every week I'll ask three questions. Jamie and Mill, they'll use their name as a buzz. And if you think you know the answer, you can play along at home as well. Ladies, are we ready to go?
0: Set,
1: ready to go. All right, question number one. Minor Pacifica will play the final time this Saturday. At least, hopefully there is more to come, but at least for the time being, this is the last game. So there's no immediate plans to save the Super Rugby Pacific franchise in the short term, but hopefully there is. But their farewell is in Canberra this weekend with their match against the Brumbies. Who will captain Moana Pacifica in their final game? Is it A, Patrick Pellegrini, B, Miracle Failangi, and C, Augustine Bulu? This could be a trick question, but it might not be. I'm just throwing it out there if you haven't already seen the team list.
0: Jamie.
1: All right, Jamie.
0: To be honest, I haven't read the recent updates on Moana Pacifica, but my gut tells me that I'm still going to go with Miracle Failangi. Dan says Miracle Failangi.
1: And that is correct. I tried to throw you off there a little bit just because I thought it was too easy, but I thought I'll just throw a little curveball in there just to make sure, but it is the great man, Miracle Failangi, hopefully not leading Moana Pacifica out for the very last time this Saturday against the Brumbies. But let's get to question number two. Where in the world is Valladolid? And there's a bonus point up for grabs to what's happening in this city this weekend. I'm after the country. The clue, it is in Europe.
5: Oh, my God.
0: Can you repeat that question again?
1: Where in the world is Valladolid?
0: Wow.
5: Wow. Okay. I have never.
1: Oh, man. I couldn't even read it. I couldn't even read it. So that's how good I'm going. Clue is in Europe.
5: Okay, Melissa?
1: Yes. I say South American.
5: Can I get a wait?
1: Yeah,
5: okay.
1: I'll go South American.
5: Is it South American if it's in Europe?
1: No.
0: You said Europe.
1: Yeah, did I say Europe?
5: I think I made the same. Could I just go Spain?
1: Spain. Yeah. Is that it?
5: I always think Spain is in South America, yeah, so but it's not.
1: Yeah,
5: it's
1: that
5: in
1: threw
5: Europe.
1: Me off
5: so
1: because I've gone,
5: that, I knew.
1: I've gone, the nearest major city is Madrid. And I was like, oh, yeah, that's South America. There we go. I'm all over it. Well, do you know what's happening there this week for a bonus point?
5: No, I don't.
1: It's the Rugby Sevens event is on this weekend. So there we go. That's that question was in there. But yeah, man, I was like, what is Valladolid? How good am I going with my geography? But all good. We got there in the end. So that's a point to you, Mel, for that. All right, let's get to question number three. With the Commonwealth Games approaching, let's take a trip down memory lane to Birmingham 2022, which island nation claimed the most medals? They claimed 5 total, 1 gold, 4 silver. I'll go multiple choice, actually.
0: Is it?
1: Okay. Do you want multiple choice?
0: Yes, please.
1: Okay. Okay. All right. Let me go clue two first, and then I'll go multiple choice, just in case, because this clue two might give it away. 4 out of the 5 medals were won in weightlifting. Who's known for weightlifting? Obviously, haven't
0: Jamie.
1: Jamie. You obviously haven't been Jamie. Watching that Pacific Sports Show where we highlight this country all the time. It's weightlifting. But anyway.
0: Yeah. Yeah.

0: I'm going with Samoa. Big
1: Jamie,
0: guess.
1: you're on the money. It is Samoa. Yes, they were the nation that claimed the most medals in 2022, and I'm sure they'll be hoping to do the same thing again this year. But that's it. That's our time. What was the score there? 2-1? 2-1. At least I still can't even say that. I still can't even say that name. Mel, what was that place? Mel, what was that
2: Which
1: place?
2: place?
1: That place in South America / Europe?
2: Spain.
1: Yeah,
2: What?
1: I'll brush up on my geography come next week. I was all over the shop. If it's not in the Pacific, I've got no idea what's going on. So,
2: as soon as you said South America, but you said Europe before, I knew exactly which country because I make the same mistake. I used to think Spain and then South America,
1: man,
2: so
1: there
2: I
1: you
2: knew.
1: Go. You learn something new every day, and I'll make sure that as I said, I'll be up with my geography in the weeks to come. But that's us for Fresh Off the Field. A big thank you to Jamie and Mel. Appreciate you jumping on. And thank you for listening to Fresh Off the Field, the sporting pulse of the Pacific on ABC Radio Australia. I'll be back next week with two new co-hosts talking all things sport in our region. And this episode was produced on the lands of the Gadigal people.
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8: ABC News. Hello, I'm Ali Crew. Samoa's central bank has ordered the bank accounts of several people to be frozen after two Samoan nationals were arrested in Vietnam for the murder of an Australian underworld figure. Liam Fox reports.
9: Samoan police are investigating local connections to the murder of Lorenzo Lemalu, who was gunned down on a busy street in Ho Chi Minh City last week. Following a request from police, the Central Bank of Samoa has ordered the bank accounts of six people and a car rental company be frozen. The order says the move is related to an ongoing investigation into a serious violent incident that occurred in Vietnam. Among those listed in the order are two Samoans, two New Zealand nationals, and a US citizen.
8: Iran says it's targeted a US airbase in retaliation for fresh American strikes, which Washington has described as defensive. Linda Gruen reports.
10: US forces have reportedly shot down four Iranian one-way attack drones that they say posed a threat to American troops. Iran's Revolutionary Guards say they have targeted a U.S. airbase in response to the early morning attack. They warn that any repeat will result in a more decisive response. The Persian Gulf nation Kuwait says its air defenses have intercepted hostile missiles and drones, but has not said where the attacks came from. The U.S. has a long-standing defense relationship with Kuwait, and more than 13,000 U.S. soldiers are stationed in the Gulf nation. In March, six US soldiers died in an Iranian attack on a US base there.
8: UK's largest spy agency has revealed that nearly 500,000 Russian soldiers have been killed in the Ukraine war. Moscow launched its full-scale invasion of Ukraine in 2022 and has been reluctant to publish a death toll. Ukraine announced earlier this year that it's lost 55,000 soldiers. The new figures were revealed by GCHQ Director Anne Keast-Butler, who's assured the public in her inaugural speech that they're working tirelessly to reduce the Russian threat.
11: Russia is scaling up its daily hybrid activity against the UK and Europe, stretching from the seabed to cyberspace, relentlessly targeting critical infrastructure, democratic processes and public trust.
8: The Palestine Red Crescent and hospital sources say an Israeli airstrike on a home in Gaza

0: city has killed 7 people, including 2 young girls. An Israeli warplane is reported to have fired 2 missiles at the house in the city centre. The Israeli military says it struck 2 senior Hamas militants in northern Gaza. The US Justice Department has reportedly opened a criminal investigation into E. Jean Carroll, who accused Donald Trump of sexual assault. US media, including CNN and The New York Times, say the probe is focused on whether she lied when saying that no one else was paying for her legal fees. Ms. Carroll was awarded damages over her claims that US President Trump sexually assaulted her in a New York department store in the 1990s and later said the incident was a hoax, adding that she's not his type. Mr. Trump last year asked the US Supreme Court to overturn the verdict, but the court has deferred its decision on whether to take up the appeal a dozen times. The live-in personal assistant to late Friends star Matthew Perry has been sentenced to 3.5 years in jail. Perry, who'd publicly spoken about his struggle with addiction, was found dead in his backyard hot tub in Los Angeles in October 2023. His assistant, who injected the actor with ketamine, pleaded guilty to 1 count of conspiracy to distribute the drug, causing death. The judge says he saw the negative effects yet continued to inject Perry with ketamine, including on the day he died, when he left him alone after giving him a large dose. Rescue crews in Laos say more oxygen tanks are needed to extract 7 divers who have been trapped in a cave for over a week. At least 5 have been found alive so far, but none of them have been brought to the surface as yet. The leader of a Thai volunteer group helping the mission says they need to borrow as many oxygen tanks as possible and want to set up an oxygen refilling station in front of the cave. There have been different accounts about how many of the divers have been located, with one volunteering group saying 5, while another says all 7 have been found and are safe. To sport, the organisers of the Enhanced Games are offering a $14 million bonus to any man who breaks Usain Bolt's 100 metres world record at next year's event. The Enhanced Games allows athletes to use substances banned by the World Anti-Doping Agency, while the swimmers are also allowed to wear so-called super suits, which were banned in 2010. Jamaica's Usain Bolt ran the 100 metres in 9.58 seconds in Berlin in 2009, a world record that's been seen as untouchable. At this year's event, Greek swimmer Christian Golomef won the 50-metre freestyle with a time of 20.81 seconds and earned $2 million. ABC News.
1: This is Pacific Beats on ABC Radio Australia. Coming up today, authorities in Fiji move to shut down the accounts of 2 social media influencers. New Caledonia's Palika Party welcomes a new expanded electoral role. And we take a look at how the video-assisted referee performed at the O-League. Pacific Beat comes to you from the Bunurong and Wurundjeri peoples of the Kulin Nation. It's May 28. I'm Kyle Evans. Let's get started. But first, the first cohort of migrants from Tuvalu have arrived in Australia under a historic climate-linked visa. More than a third of the country's population applied for the visa, as rising sea levels threaten its existence. But while many are choosing to leave, Tuvalu is battling to keep its head above the waves, building new land out in the ocean. Jordan Fennell reports.
2: At high tide in Tuvalu's capital, Funafuti, the ocean bubbles up through the land, flooding roads and houses. It's a scene that terrifies Tuvaluangali Elisala.
3: It's actually seeping in from the ground, and that's just been a few years. What's going to happen in 5, 10 years' time?
2: She and her 4-year-old son, Alfred, are among the first Tuvaluans to receive the Falapili Mobility Visa, which allows 280 people to migrate to Australia each year as the country battles the threat of climate change. Scientists predict by 2050, half the capital will be flooded by tidal waters as sea levels rise. For Tuvaluangali, the visa is a way to secure her son's future.
3: When all else fails here in our homeland, we have a plan B to fall to.
2: But it's a heartbreaking decision for her to make.
3: It's just that I wanted to raise my son in this lifestyle, in this culture, in our traditions. I don't want to leave, but at this rate, it's a move that must be done.
2: The visa is part of the historic Falapilli Union Treaty. Under the deal, Australia has pledged millions of dollars in climate aid, but the treaty also gives Australia a say in Tuvalu's future security agreements with other countries, a move widely seen as part of Canberra's efforts to counter China in the Pacific region. Tuvalu's former Prime Minister, Anele Sopawanga, says it puts the country's sovereignty at risk.
4: It was a bullying tactic, sort of neo-colonialist approach to bilateral cooperation and relations.
2: Australia and Tuvalu say a veto of security arrangements would only be activated under a narrow set of circumstances. Mr. Sopawanga is also worried that the popular visa program will see a brain drain in Tuvalu.
4: And you are taking off our people that we have invested so much training through secondary schools and now are being sucked into by the Falapilli to work in industries in Australia.
2: But in Tuvalu, jobs are limited. There's a housing shortage on its narrow land and fresh food is hard to grow as salt water creeps in. So moving to Australia is a tempting prospect for visa recipients like Stella Futinga, who is moving to give her one-year-old daughter, AJ, a better life.
5: They have great opportunities, better education and better employment like salary.
2: But as people leave, the country is fighting to survive, extending its borders and building new land as part of the Tuvalu Coastal Adaptation Project. Over the last 8 years, 15 hectares of reclaimed land has been built, more than 10% of Tuvalu's original land mass. Tuvalu's climate change minister, Maina Talia, says the work shows that Tuvalu will not disappear.
6: It's about time that we should condemn the notion of being called climate refugees. They are given the choice by the Australian government to go and work overseas and to return home. So it's a two-way street.
2: And he hopes that those who leave will return to a Tuvalu still standing.
6: This really assured my children that they have a future here in Tuvalu.
1: Tuvalu's climate change minister, Maina Talia, speaking with Jordan Fennell. And this reporting was supported by the Sean Donnery Grant for Pacific Journalism through the Walkley Foundation. Fiji's information minister has commended the work of the country's Online Safety Commission after Facebook deactivated the social media accounts of two online influencers. Linda Tabuya says the two Facebook accounts were deactivated following complaints that they were spreading malicious content and fake news. Former journalist and political commentator Charlie Charters says ordinary Fijians have been hurt by posts from the two Facebook accounts.
7: I give my congratulations to the Online Safety Commission and the Minister of Information for taking down the account Ratu Elisa Sema, because that account was an absolute curse on Fiji and it had no redeeming value whatsoever. Its only purpose seemed to be to spread misinformation, to cause politicians and their political parties to be mocked. And it really poisoned the sort of civic discussion. With Alexandra Forward, again, I don't have any kind of issues with what happened. She was, her sort of contribution to the civic discussion in Fiji has been complex. She was the person whose allegations precipitated the Commission of Inquiry, which is this legal and sort of psychodrama that is still consuming Fiji at the very highest levels. And she's really got quite an extraordinary record to try to defend. Some of the stuff that she writes or has written has been absolutely on point. About 40% of what she wrote, I would say, was probably on point. About 40% of it was incorrect, wrong. And that 40% was mostly very hurtful to people. So she caused an enormous amount of anxiety and hurt, and caused people to turn on her victims, who then sort of derided them and treated them with suspicion. And it was all this kind of kangaroo court that was played out on Facebook. And then the other 20%, honestly, she spoke in a kind of garbled kind of code language that I certainly never really understood. But that also may have been hurtful. There may have been kind of victims mixed up in that. So her record was really pretty spotty as far as I was concerned, and certainly the way that she presented her information, this weird can you confirm or deny, She always maintained that that gave her the permission to write anything, and she was basically challenging the person she was accusing to either confirm or deny. Therefore, she was kind of protected. But it was a very wretched way of kind of interrogating a subject and trying to help people understand some of the really complex issues that are affecting Fiji, the intersection of government and crime, kind of regulatory powers, the police department, the military. These are issues that in some ways have got more complex the deeper we've got into the Rumbuka government. And although she definitely did elevate some issues, and I'm always a believer in a plurality of voices, the extent to which she got things wrong, and when she got things wrong, she really hurt people. That to me is unforgivable.
8: Could you give a specific example of when, as you described, she got it wrong and it really hurt people?
7: Well, I've been approached a number of times by people who have been named. I don't expect that they would be particularly delighted for me to kind of litigate their cases on their behalf in this forum. But there are a number of people, obviously, who were involved in litigation against her. There's a lady called Anna Masera, I think, who was the person whose complaint triggered this investigation through the Online Safety Commission that eventually resulted in Meta taking her account down. There's a well-known Fijian lawyer, Emosi Randrondro, who has initiated litigation through the courts in Australia. So those are at least two examples of people who have taken their complaints forward in the formal process. The vast majority of people who have been sort of named and shamed by Alexandra Forward, my impression is they just have to kind of bear it. And that's not easy. Fiji is a very small community. There's a lot of whispering that goes on. The ability for social media to represent itself as a new way of shaming people, kind of connecting almost to a sort of feudal past where shaming was one of the principal means of control. Facebook and social media in general has allowed a new power of coercion to be expressed in Fiji. And a lot of that flows from the, I suppose, the pursuit of these kind of grievances and slurs and whispering and gossip that often gets traded on Facebook. And Alexandra Forward was one of the kind of preeminent proponents of that.
8: The interesting thing is how, because this is not unique to Fiji, we see very controversial social media influencers who bully, who are known for cyberbullying and spreading lies. But they have such a strong following, right? People listen to them. So why do people listen to these social media influencers?
7: That's a very good question. I think one of the reasons that is obvious in all of our lives is the extent to which it's so straightforward to engage with social media. It's on our phone. It's all around us. It's very easy to sort of plug in and never really kind of disengage.
1: Charlie Charters, social and political commentator, and he was speaking there with Finau Fanua. New Caledonians will head to the polls in June with 10,500 new voters taking part in the territory's provincial elections. These new voters are part of an expanded electoral roll that has been approved by National Assembly lawmakers in France. Jimmy Nauna is an executive of the Palika Political Party, a pro-independence group, and says the change is a positive one as it will protect the credibility of the June election.
9: It is legal obligation in some ways, so that the results will not be contested, you know, for information of the audience. The Lumière Code had provided for a restricted electoral roll to only New Caledonia citizens. And then since we passed the third referendum under the Lumière Code, we are still in negotiation for a new agreement with France. We're going for elections in June, and for that to happen and not to be contested, we have somehow to open up the electoral roll. So that's why we've agreed for only local New Caledonia citizens to be added to the electoral roll for these June elections. We're talking here about 10,000 plus new voters in brackets, that those 10,000 plus new voters have already voted for the referendum and under Lumia Accord. So it's nothing new. It's just a matter of allowing them to vote in local elections. So we're talking about, you know, say about 70% of those 10,000 plus new voters are, you know, Kanak, of Kanak origin. So it wouldn't make much, have much impact on the source of the

0: political group in the FLNKS, the Palika.
1: Yes.
0: Where do you stand?
1: Yes. The measure has been discussed here in our local parliament. For us and for our political party, we are in favor of you know, opening up the electoral roll to only, you know, these local New Caledonia citizens. For the FLNKS coalition, they are against it. And non-independence groups are asked to add to these native voters their spouses. But we are against that. So we only in favor of opening up only to local New Caledonia citizens. So that has been endorsed here by our local parliament, and then, you know, the French National Assembly voting on that last week. Debate was also held around, you know, adding up spouses, but you know, final vote only was favorable to only natives, I mean, local Caledonian citizens. And we are satisfied with that result. Now the next step is for the French State Council to, you know, to endorse National Assembly vote. And once that's done, Prime Minister can issue the electoral election decree for the elections to be prepared for campaign, official campaign.
0: So would allowing native voters to take part in local provincial elections have any impact on the FLNKS independence drive?
1: Not directly, because this upcoming local elections in June is mainly to renew members of provincial governments and local government and local parliament. So indirectly, it doesn't have an impact on the upcoming, you know, process towards a referendum, etc. Also, if you consider the results of the last national elections, legislative elections in July, about 2 years ago, the pro-independence vote was way ahead of the non-independence vote, about 10,000 plus difference, you know, in terms of votes. So, you know, adding up these to the local elections in June won't have much impact on the results, unless, I mean, challenges for people to go and vote. That's the only challenge. We did win by 10,000 plus votes in July 2024. So if people mobilize as such for these upcoming elections, we can win way ahead of these upcoming elections. So for me, it won't have much difference.
2: Jimmy Nauna from the Palika Party, a pro-independence group in New Caledonia, speaking to the ABC's Sam Seke. Welcome back to Pacific Beats Afternoon Edition. I'm Kyle Evans. Two Aboriginal brothers from the Australian city of Adelaide have shared their extraordinary story of meeting up almost 60 years after their mother was forced to put one of them up for adoption. This Reconciliation Week, they want to make people aware that Stolen Generations policies are still affecting Indigenous Australians to this very day. Eugene Boivier reports.
3: Ian Seymour grew up in a white family in country Victoria and never questioned his background, until his wife and sister-in-law came back from meeting his relatives in England.
4: I didn't act like them, didn't look like them, and they said, no, that's not definitely not your family.
3: So he took a DNA test and found out he was Aboriginal. His mother, Avis Gale, had put him up for adoption in 1965 after becoming pregnant while she was a teenager in Adelaide.
4: I found out that I had a brother called Alan and my mother was Avis and they were Aboriginals, and I thought, oh, my God, what do I do?
3: Ian Seymour contacted LinkUp, which supports Indigenous Australians who've been separated from their families and culture. His caseworker warned him it might take years to find his relatives.
4: Within 2 seconds of looking at the paperwork, he went, you got your mum's eyes, and I know your brother. So what was supposed to take 3 years or 10 years took about 30 seconds.
3: He met his brother, Alan Edwards, 2 years ago in Colebrook Reconciliation Park in Adelaide South. It was once the site of Colebrook Home, where their mother lived after also being taken from her mother as a baby to be assimilated into white society.
5: Hey, why are you?

0: Ian, that's your, brother Alan.
1: Fuck, looking in the mirror.
2: And then my legs went to jelly. I didn't know what to do, didn't know what to say.
3: For much of her life, their mother was an advocate for children who spent time at Colebrook, overseeing its transition to open as a reconciliation park in 1998.
4: We are creating one of many moments in the history of reconciliation.
3: Alan Edwards grew up with his mother's passion for supporting the Stolen Generations, but she never told him about her first baby.
2: By the looks of it, she told absolutely no one, kept it to herself all these years.
3: Ian Seymour never met his birth mother. She died 6 years ago.
5: Now it still affects me and I'm still struggling to deal with it.
3: But the Colebrook Reconciliation Park features a listening post and a clip of her speaking about her time at Colebrook Home, allowing her story to live on.
6: My name's Ava Scale. I went into Colebrook 7 days old. It was hard, you know.
3: Ian says it's been a crash course over the past 2 years, learning about his culture.
5: Brought up with a white father, but I've been learning all about 58 years of missing heritage and missing culture.
3: The two brothers run tours of the park, focusing on the Stolen Generations and sharing their mother's experience. Alan Edwards says his mother's legacy of advocacy now passes to him and his brother.
2: For us to be able to tell her story at this place, I'm still doing that today, and Ian's still doing that today now as well.
7: Colebrook Reconciliation Park tour guide Alan Edwards ending that report from Eugene Boivier. Now to sport, and not only was the OFC Pro League the first professional soccer tournament ever staged in the Pacific, it was also the first to feature the use of VAR, the video assisted referee. And if you go back to the early rounds in New Zealand and Papua New Guinea, the match officials working with the TV monitors were not popular. There were plenty of contentious decisions that upset coaches and caused something of a social media storm with allegations of bias and even racism. OFC's head of referees, Kevin Stoltenkamp, responded to the complaints by asking for patience. And apparently, that proved to be the case, because round by round, he says the VAR officials did get better and the critics backed off.
8: I think once people became aware of the protocols and what can and what can't be checked, they agreed with the decisions. The main thing for us was the education part of it, and I think we have to continue to make sure that people are aware of it and we don't experience what we experienced at the start of the league. We'll be using incidents from each of the circuits, getting them out in snippets every week so people can see how we got to the decision, and hopefully this will prepare them for the next phase of it, but also give them a better understanding of VAR globally.
9: Do the statistics that I know you've been keeping throughout suggest that the process was getting quicker, that the decisions were being made more expeditiously, and VAR was only intervening in the right places?
8: Correct. There's been a steady increase in that and the consistency. And also, I think it's because the match officials were getting used to the process. They're going from circuit to circuit. There was no delays. I think the first two circuits, the issue was that we had to try different people to ensure that we're getting everybody an opportunity. And more importantly was feedback from most of the different federations is that their match officials were not given an opportunity to be VAR. We tried to give them that opportunity, and the best people got appointed from circuits 4, 5, 6.
9: Does that tend to suggest, therefore, perhaps two things? One, you've already touched on the need for continuing education. But secondly, I'm thinking maybe there need to be more officials coming forward and putting their hands up, more people who want to be officials, particularly in the islands.
8: That is so correct. We only had 9 referees involved for the whole circuit, of which 5 of them were New Zealanders, just based on pure quality. So it gives an opportunity, as much as the other federations are insisting that they have more exposure on the league, but they need to develop the match officials to be at that level so we can expose them to this. As a result of this, we've already selected 14 match officials who we start training in June, and a second one at the end of June, beginning of July, in preparation for the league next year. And then in August, they do the stage 3, and they should be 30. And hopefully we can then bring them onto the league, because we find that some people are excellent VMOs, video match officials, and they might just specialize in that. They might not get any games on the field. But to ensure that everybody had an opportunity to be on the field as well as being the VMO, we had to rotate match officials to try and ensure that everybody's had a certain number of games as a VMO to ensure they achieve their accreditation or retain their accreditation, as well as giving them game time in the middle.
9: VAR had never been used by OFC before, prior to the launch of the Pro League. When will it be used again? Will it only be used for the Pro League, or will we see it in other OFC competitions?
8: That's for the executive to decide, so it's up to them now. There's the likelihood of using other competitions next year. I'm not sure if they want to do

0: But in this year, they're talking about using all the tier one competitions, that's your Champions League men and women, your Nations Cup men and women, as well as the Pro League.
1: And I would have thought from your point of view, that's a situation you would like to see become a reality because in order to train people up, they need to be given as many opportunities as possible. If they're going to get better, they need to do it more often.
0: That is correct. You hit the nail on the head. The disadvantage we've got at the moment is now some of these match officials will not be involved in VAR again until the next phase of the Pro League in 2027. Only those who are then appointed to international competitions or go to seminars overseas will still be involved in VAR. Those going back to the member associations, their national leagues, they will not use VAR because I haven't heard anybody stating that they're going to use it in their local competitions.
1: You mentioned, though, that the on-field referees of the nine that have been involved in the Pro League, only four from the Pacific Islands. That surprises me. I would have thought there would have been more who were up to the required standard. And that seems to suggest that the individual federations need to look at this and find more people to come forward and become officials.
0: One of the biggest things is making sure they pass the fitness requirements, and that's a big thing. So unfortunately, majority of them haven't met those requirements. They could not be considered for Champions League. They could not be considered for the Pro League. These nine people were appointed to Champions League over the last couple of years, and therefore, as part of their progress, they moved on to the Pro League. We're hoping that we have people now coming through and are ready for next year. Development is really, really important. With the Pro League, we have a pathway for match officials. Now it's highlighted that the member associations need to ensure that they're doing development in their particular patches so then we can get the best officials coming to OFC tournaments.
2: Kevin Stoltenkamp, OFC's head of refereeing, talking there with Richard Ewart. And that does bring us to the end of Pacific Beat, but we'll be back at the same time tomorrow. That's 5 p.m. PNG time. You can also hear us again tomorrow morning starting at 6 a.m. PNG time. My name's Kyle Evans. Have a fantastic afternoon.
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4: 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Today, ME Phone Day number 28, Long Moon May. Me Sam Seke. Long program today. One plus baby is name long 10 plus people where he been loose long saltwater long Solomon Islands. All native long New Caledonia he now can vote long local provincial election. Vanuatu Supreme Court he all right him one plus stay order where internal affairs minister he ask him. Talk lookout long all Mary long Vanuatu he must was good long all online scammer. Now music artist line Blong Melanesia by perform long one plus show long Honiara. Emo story by come up behind. Now yet Emia Hilda Wayne one time news.
5: Thank you, Sam. Long all big plus story long Radio Australia news. Police long Melbourne City long Australia find him one plus knife long one plus shopping centre behind long one plus big plus pipe even come up. Name long all young plus people. One plus youth who said he got 16 Christmas, he been kissing bugger up. Time all youth he been pied long High Point Shopping Center, long 7 kilo cast tonight. All detective long Task Force Alliance who said he serve a walk long target him all youth gang. Na violence, he make him all walk pine him now long display time. Two plus night plus youth he kissing bugger up, now he go long out sick, so two plus stop all right. Now stop at long Melbourne City, all people long this city he been around one plus big plus explosion of pyre up, then one plus pyre he cook him, one plus building only serve a silent bicycle. This plus pyre he come up after night long Melbourne North, long place only call him Brunswick. All firefighters he been walk long put him out. This plus pyre, one plus hour all getter, now police start him all work investigation long pine him out how this plus pyre he come up. Big plus spy agency blong United Kingdom in Panama also mark long 500,000 all Russian soldiers even die along this blah Ukraine war where Russia came up him against him Ukraine. Moscow even start him this blah fight against him Ukraine long year 2020. Now you not talk out long Hamas all member blong military blong in even die along this blah fight. Ukraine took out this player also mark long 55,000 old soldier blong army blong this country even die long time this war is starting coming up now. This number am director blong UK spy agency CGHQ and Kirst Butler even took out long end long one plus speech blong em name talk United Kingdom, you work hard, long crime, long downing. All security threat, or AV, come long Russia. Israeli military took out all some Olga the residents long southern Lebanon. Long only must lose him area, na he declare him display region one plus combat of Pite zone. Display so him all some Israel, by go ahead yet long trap in Pite long Lebanon, now long display time. Muskie, United States President Donald Trump, he been took out long one plus ceasefire or stopping Pite long moon April display year. Israeli military took only crap in Pite again long one him. Only got believe was a more Hezbollah Pite man. He been come up in more strike or Pite long display area. All Lebanese authority took out also mark long 3,200 people. He been die long hand long Israeli military. Behind long all bombing long moon May. He coming up now. United States military report also more caramot sample new plus strike against him Iran. Behind long United States President Donald Trump, he talk also maybe no Hamas long all terms all talk talk is stopping said long one plus peace deal. All report he come to United States, he talk out all U.S. military even shoot him down four plus Iranian drone where he been targeting all American military. One plus officially talk also this all attack where America come up him against him Iran and long stop him all U.S. army long bring him heavy long and long all Iranian forces. Not stopping fight. Or talk long ceasefire or stopping fight, they work long go at yet, now long display time. Where two play government, long United States and Iran, you know one bell long all deal inside long one plus peace agreement. President Trump, you know one bell long talk long Iranian government also Iran na Oman by controlling Strait of Hormuz inside long display peace deal. Now display penis in Radio Australia News.
4: Thank you, Hilda. Police long Lata provincial headquarter belong Timotu province long Solomon Islands. Olgata you go ahead for doing search for Olgata something or some 10 fala people. Where loose long Solwata start long Sunday number 17 long May. Police constable Simon Palemi belong Lata station. Hemi say one fala 2 week old baby where the mommy belong him and grandmommy too. Olgata yamang Olgata where travel long Ray Boutia. Constable Palemi hemi say Boutia hemi lose him Lata for go Long Island belong Utupua now. Time report hemi come 2 fala day behind say Boutia hemi no go kasem Utupua. Mr. Palemi me tell me today morning say Olgata he find him something where float go so from boat yeah. But he say Olgata not look him actual boat yeah or any sign belong Olgata people where go along him, so Olgata still continue with them search.
6: About 10 pala people now the go out law one pala rebo law medical. Olgata go for Utupua. Ogata go law evening na. I think after 2 days, Sunday, Monday, Tuesday, Ogata report come that, Ogata find them out, both them no Kasimutupua. So now they are na, Mivala start for assist for search. Time Mivala search go Kasim this time. Eh? Yesterday Mivala go out more. Mivala look him no more, Ogata things law boat, like mat, over the packet noodle, and yeah, over the things, yeah, over the relatives, blog, the people where over the go about, they over the confirm that things where over the go with them, law canuna, and even bench where over the have a sit down, law canoe, and two people find them yesterday, and over the tank where over the use him, we were like looking. Four falana, so the five. One fall out, I just take him law morning this time. Yeah. I just receive him this time law morning. Yeah.
4: Okay, so got something. So, yeah, you fella find him law where?
6: Me fella find him law coastal areas law Nonia and Nebuna and Okata areas go off law Nanguya, Nangubi.
4: All right, so hemi around long Santa Cruz no more, yeah? Main island where Lata provincial headquarters where he stopped lo hem, yeah? Hemi long hem. Now some fella post long social media say hemi got him too, one fella small baby with him all get a lo boat here, yeah?
6: Yeah, baby, yeah, I think I'm 2 weeks old. I'm just discharged from hospital, then I go with him lo, M2M missing with them over there. Law sign law any body or semi-vala

0: still continue for search. Mivala no find them anybody yet, and sign law canoe ya no more yet too. Mivala no find them canoe too.
1: So have you got any other woman apart from Mami Blong Baby? Yeah? Go long boat here, yeah? Lot time
0: ya. Yeah? Oh yeah. Mami Blo Baby ya. Yeah? With them Mami Blo Baby ya. Yeah? And I'm go with them over there.
1: So you follow police law lata no more, go ahead do him search here, yeah? Or some fella kind help kakam lohoniara too?
0: Mi vala no more police lata no more, mi vala do him search ya. Yeah? Actually information em kasimoniara Mino sabe maybe ba ogada assist or no more. Mino really sure.
1: All right, so time you follow find them fish, some follow something where come from this fella boat, yeah? Where hem look all them hem capsite. When him now ting blue you follow along. People where travel boat, yeah.
0: Time if I look him over the things them float or same, yeah. Sem for me fella confirm that over the die finish or over the life still life yet. That one I am not confirmed, but because Mivala no sight him any canoe and body, so the by over the save manage for bail out in boat, then over the drift with them canoe. Then Nara or some thing blow Mivala or some if over the boat and sink, then by be everyone by over the sink, then but for me, fella, sight him anybody, nah, no more yet, maybe my other sabe still lost yet.
1: So, if I sabe, suppose, all get away, go along, ray boat, yeah, got him something or some life jacket or something or them?
0: Lo, okada ting siana, me no sure whether okada got him or no more. Kanuya actually am barava, okada say that Kanuya am full, yeah. I mean, I'm overload.
1: So what have you rough lot time,
0: yeah?
1: Or?
0: Yeah, I'm swell. Swell, I'm big.
1: I'm police constable Simon Palemi, Blong Lata Station, Long Temotu Province. One Blong all political party inside Long FLNKS pro independence group Blong New Caledonia, only call him Long Palika. Have you supporting one vote last week long France National Assembly long Paris where have you allow him all native voter only take part long all local provincial election long Kanaki long end long June. One executive member long Palika Jimmy Nauna have you tell him say Orgata Palika only support him two decisions long National Assembly. Blong no, let them all spouse or husband or wife blong all get a native here, long vote, long all provincial election. Me ask Mr. Nauna, blong hem historian more, long one vote, long Franis National Assembly here, hem minim long politic blong New Caledonia.
2: Last week, French National Assembly only vote favorable, including all natives. All local voters, law electoral law, next provincial elections by Camlo and Bruchuna. So, Kasem Nauya, I've been giving one small background history law, Hemlo electoral role. Yeah. Kasem Nauya, only New Caledonia citizens who have a vote for local elections. Hemi I Camlo Numeracon, all get all the sign number 1998. So after Israel passed law 3 referendum, 2018, 2020, 2021, Numeako by Kamlo and but you know, finish fully finished yet, so Numeako stop yet. So electoral roll by stop yet. Then we have a new election on June, Libinas came law from constitutionally, oh, we should open up electoral roll here on next election. So I'm here, only asking by Mifla, then. All local, call them natives, or all local citizens. All Gitaya, all these vote finish law, all referendum, yeah. All the no sabe vote law, local elections. So, yeah, one exercise no more, bro, adding all Gitaya law, electoral roll, bro, June elections. Eh? National Assembly law Paris, but what in favor. But now, yeah, I'm like, wait, law, decision, bro, State Council. All is have approved. Supposedly approve vote blow National Assembly. All is have vote blow June number.

0: 1998.
1: Suppose you start explaining more. Ogata say native ya hemi minimum one. Hemi ogata people belong kanaka or one ya what now ya.
0: I minimum say all kita only born lo New Caledonia after 1998. So number 20 all over year ya only kasem 18 majority age or older. So we have a vote law. So native meaning say all kita only born lo New Caledonia or big minimum lo. Whereas we are only citizen of New Caledonia.
1: But you know, or spouse, or same wife or husband, bro.
0: No, no. All kita only call them not natives only born in New Caledonia, but you know, including all spouse of all kita, man or woman. You talk about 10,000 plus new voters or voters. Will be included on the next for the next election. So you go play the mania. You don't talk no more low 10,000 or semia. Half low semia only canak or more than half. So you know making big difference for to Rokolia long June.
1: So alongside long FLNKS, when I'm now stand long FLNKS long kind of the Malawi Mogota native for take part Logota local election.
0: No, because I've been debate the issue of local parliament or the Congress. So FLNKS position, but you want to make it out the list of electoral elections in June. If you palika, you can talk in Italian say, no, you may include the market area from only been voted for last referendum, plus only all beginning of the place here. So only best survey vote also. All our side non-independent groups, all get all agree, lo add them all get natives plus spouse blow all get. Me and Mifla is not accept them. Mifla ask them only natives, only local citizens, not spouse or husband or wife.
1: So this one idea or thinking belong allowing all get native voters to take part on local provincial election. Hemi ting ting long who ya or ta putum go long French National Assembly ya.
0: Hemi one legal obligation from Italian before restriction by electoral order I come lo inside lo do me a call. So time if I pass lo three referendum for 2018, 2020 and 2021 resolve lo referendum you sabe one em resolve ya. After even to talk back in lo one em agreement. After the numeric code can finish. But one condition for all the new elections here, by all this, from it's been contested, you know, human rights, European Human Rights Commission, or another international human rights bodies. So, it's one small condition to open them up electoral roll. Maybe you know, making one big difference from Italian, say, well, today I will be vote finished the last referendum. No, sabe por lo local elections. So you mean just include them or lo local elections more, but only would finish the last three referendum.
1: And Jimmy Nauna, one executive member blong Palika political party blong New Caledonia, one politic more legal fight inside long Port Vila City Council is tough go ahead yet after where Supreme Court is granting one stay order where Minister blong Internal Affairs Andrew Napuat is been asking. This is in a putum long hold first time ruling blong court where he been putum back 17 councillor where only suspending more he order long orkata blong debating one motion against him Lady Mayor Jenny Reganvano where only first time filing long November last year. ABC reporter Lea Lowonbu is top forum development blong case here more by him historian more long him.
2: Yes, so it got new development by again where you may look him Minister Blue Internal Affairs Andrew Napuat and me request him blow he got one stay order and stay order yeah, me name say decision blow Supreme Court where he support him with a councillor by stablo hold naya time case he go to Court of Appeal. Where me name say he'll get a councillor, he'll go back suspended leaders by again. Also, where you may been story and lehem before, only been suspended law February following.

0: thing say all you know being able blow pass him budget blow 2026 since sitting low November. Only been trying to put him to one motion after we called been caramat suspension, yeah. Low money no more, but Minister Hemi ask him stay order, yeah.
1: One of no reason why Judge Hemi make him new decision, yeah.
0: So Justice Josiah Naigulevu, he tell him say one amendment law municipal council election regulation law 2024 now, he tennis him case here. Church tell him say all get a tennis make him say Lord Mayor, he save holem control long all get a council meeting, more get a decision blow council, more no save remove him through law one motion blow knock at confidence.
1: All right, so one him now, hemi hemi minim long olgeta councillor, olgeta one him now remain suspended, yeah?
0: Yes, so stay order, yeah, hemi affect him by an ability blow olgeta councillor, blow make a walk blow olgeta, more to affect him olgeta people of Port Vila will have been elected olgeta from plan the list of weight blow olgeta councillor, list of a continue blow make a walk blow olgeta, be. No matter lo hemia, court is still grant them stay order kasem time court of appeal make him final decision blo hem and also him bin harem I think by hemi sit down someplace lo July.
1: So one more next step or one more by happen.
0: So one lawyer blo get a counselor tell him say by all get a lead prime blo ask him court of appeal he harem case here urgently. Case here to by call one review conference look for it blow Supreme Court judge. Yes, I'm gonna all get the latest or next step wherever you may look him.
1: Thanks, Leah. Hem Leah Lawonbu long Brisbane.
2: ABC Radio Australia.
1: All woman too, all this top cast him warning blow look out good long orgata scammer where might only try and take him advantage long time blow hard time yeah where high fuel prices stop making life hemi more hard. Country director blow action aid Vanuatu Flora Vano Italem say orgata vulnerable community especially all woman long rural area. Only stop long more risk long time long economic pressure or them.
3: Mimi, you talk about them high cost of fuel, make them say struggle him real. 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Only go online, only create them some business account. 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Given easily more time, all mama li look one opportunity, okota li go full in. Lo decision pokota say, one good opportunity, pampa yi misabe, you know, put in, after yi misabe, karam kut yi misabe benefit le mo. Full up time, all scammers li usum, all genuine, kut for la, all mama blimi, plo li sabe post or some say, all mama ya, after all li stili money, plo narva la mama. After, all narva mama, already struggling well stop lehemia only thing say putting in one small money kolo 1 month lo Facebook after palisave kare more money out lehemia emi kam one real reality lo full up lo mama only come only fall down lo only become victim lo abuse or same lo all scammers will steal money lo keta so.
4: One now will get the main information we've list up, give him out at the moment. Will get a mama blow only aware. Will get a kind situation or some old scammer.
3: All times only hard. All mama too. Will find him desperate. Only desperate. Will find him some new ways. Will how now? Will save karam more return. Only invest small. Will karam big return. He come back. I think him now some opportunities where all scammers will stop using blow only lower caramel or money blow mama ya will hack work lem lo Hamas money so Hamas week after li karam within

0: more 1 hour or 2 hour where you chat lor kita lor Facebook or any social media platform. So my one of my call out lo mi nomo kalau lo mama you way you save say 1 month is a chat li you say but you give 1 month kalau one account please you know make him you know put money ko from hemia hemi hemi kiaman pa hemi misti li money pli you or one woman where you save lehem where you look say hemi mi talam se pa you put money hemi tu hemi notro you mi kamlo one digital platform wall naya some time li mi stop Chinese. After all mantu li train bro li kiaman li mi mo pula blo yumi all mama yumi no sabe ku tol ting lo Facebook o all app we li stab lo phone ta wani talem pe yumi mestem yumi ting say true ali yumi stab putu mani pa hem ya mi kan blo talem se pula bro li kan victim so you way you stab look 1 month is a chat li please ignore him block him report him tu ikolo cyberbullying section li mi lo police. A free number of police, semi 111. You don't need him credit, nothing. You call them all, get a blood report them. After Bagatelli tell him you how now, one him not, but you make him statement or one employee, you make him blow. Emi help him, all Narvala mama, no come victim blow, all kind of abuse online, all same.
1: I'm country director Blong Action Aid Vanuatu Floravano, even story on with them, Lea Lawonbu. Sampla all music artists from Melanesia, where only come long Papua New Guinea, Solomon Islands, Vanuatu, na Fiji. Only now boom long Honiara pastime long Big Plus show long all long Sarere. All this pla music line, e talking media long Honiara all of them work boom long Melanesian way, emi good pla way long developing side long music industry long region. Only talk all show all of them this island rhythm emi good platform where all music artists can show him talent long all long all audience long Pacific. Tupla long all PNG music artists where he come up long Honiara too emi Joseph Nomoru where stage name long M emi Kronos na Poggy Wright where stage name long M only call him long Poggy. I talk to ABC News Mary Christian Rita Aumanu Leong all of them key message belong to Pla Emi long promoting peace through long music.
2: Okay, what's up, hey, yo? This is Kronos.
3: What's up? This is Poggy Wrights.
4: And you could not come lo solo. First time for come, how experience
2: you? Nice to bless. First time lo no come over a line, yeah, friendly to soul. Full smile, greetings, yeah. Feels a little bit then, but it was in Mr. Beckler place.
3: Yes.
2: Nice
3: part too. First time I'm to look at me. I'm look all right, straight there.
2: Enjoy
3: straight there.
4: What's the difference between PNG and Solomon Islands?
3: I'll maybe talk traffic. Yeah. I'm too.
2: Yeah, because now 1 hour, 2 hours of traffic.
3: Yeah, so.
2: But apart from that,
3: it's safe.
2: But
3: talk traffic.
2: Also, you're too friendly. More friendly.
3: Yeah.
2: I'm more friendly in the back home.
4: So, first time for calm and then show back come up on Saturday. What the fans are you expecting? And what the real key message you follow like for putting out time you follow like the things something?
2: All right. I think message unity to show. Supporting you, me at Gokam, Pasin Barata.
3: True.
2: Melanesian, me one tassel, one skin color, you know. So, Big Plus is promoting love, peace through music and, you know, no violence or anything, but just pure for the love of music and also supporting young ones that have dreams. You got dream man to make music, you know, perform or look him. That's how me props are perform back home. So, I can have a glimpse of what maybe some play back home, same.
4: And you also believe lo young artists, you also give them the sample a long time with them
2: yes.
4: On the stage. Why do you feel it important for doing that one?
2: Because lo ba influencing music industry lo move step up. Because time sem chiseni sa time lo papa finish, time lo mi plago mi plato finish now so next. You may must pass him fire to the next generation or the next generation carrying forward.
4: And what's with you?
3: No, as far as I talk, yeah. When I send in money to him, I'm like, I'm to help me, lo. I'm on the music side. So I'm showing me this platform. Lo, come since him, I'm on to all big artists. Then. Like, I'm showing my gateway, lo. Now, I'm all young artists, so all two can make him
2: follow, yes.
3: Follow the back side. Then, good parrot, lo.

0: And coming from Guillermo, stage three.
1: Stage three.
0: How do you think music will have influence in the younger generations now in a more positive way?
1: Yeah. I'm pretty sure, like all, I'm influencing more in some positive way. I mean, in plenty way through because everyone by like rough sabab growing up lah.
2: Notorious.
1: Kind of stories that come up lo, kind of lah. But recently come up plenty line involved lo. Yeah, Chinese lyric nah. Al plenty youth color music. Sabra involved lo sports nah.
2: So, yeah. Yeah.
1: It's I'm playing one of the big player role. Yeah.
2: Bigger passion down or die down really.
1: Yeah.
0: And anything else you like to
2: perform
0: for the fans?
2: Play follow
0: here,
2: yeah,
0: what not by some
2: color
0: songs by
2: fellow
0: singing?
2: Okay. Mami opening, I think, opening with some of the before it, you know, Kumo Fly, then Melanesian Mary. What's that?
1: I'm playing with him. Narause?
2: Oh, and then Danny Narause. And Maggie Commission for the Dub Dub Sea Consley. And then bottom for G-side, girl.
1: Top side. Yeah.
0: Well, big fella, TNG community, stop here. Mm. Yeah? And so hopefully everyone will come out and support them to different artists there. Yeah? Any collaborations, maybe with them Fiji or Solomon Islands artists, or climb big fella, climb big fella, stop.
1: Hopefully, yes.
2: Mita
1: got some since in one to all, because some of some artists, Mita got
2: some. Yes, big fans, yes, bro. We play in Tef, Lord Boys, we here now, so if only I'd ask you, we play walk. Yeah. We play no carry machine to walk out.
1: So no got straight, but yeah.
0: Anything else for the
1: life of Tanimo? Thank you straight, like, for login opportunity, I'm not going to come here. Because I'm not going to witness it. Yes, I'm not going to come here.
2: Yeah. I'm Pacific, I'm here. Hotel too. Nice room.
1: And the Guinea, yes.

0: Thank you, Saul, bro.
1: Saul, bro.
0: Like you, blah. But, yeah, thank you, Lombla. I'm witnessing this like that. Yeah, too. Now, so,
1: honorable,
0: blah. Yeah, honorable country. Welcome to, yeah, on the pastorate.
2: M2PLA PNG music artist Joseph Nomoru na Pogi writes his story one time Chris and Rita Aumanu Leong Longhoniara. Na mi pinisim display ABC Radio Australia one talk program long today. Mi sam seke tok maki mi pla olgeta one walk mi talk. Bye bye now.
3: ABC News. Hello, I'm Ali Crew. Samoa's central bank has ordered the bank accounts of several people to be frozen after two Samoan nationals were arrested in Vietnam for the murder of an Australian underworld figure. Liam Fox reports.
4: Samoan police are investigating local connections to the murder of Lorenzo Lamalu, who was gunned down on a busy street in Ho Chi Minh City last week. Following a request from police, the Central Bank of Samoa has ordered the bank accounts of six people and a car rental company be frozen. The order says the move is related to an ongoing investigation into a serious violent incident that occurred in Vietnam. Among those listed in the order

0: Washington has described as defensive. Linda Gruen reports.
1: US forces have reportedly shot down four Iranian one-way attack drones that they say posed a threat to American troops. Iran's Revolutionary Guards say they have targeted a US airbase in response to the early morning attack. They warn that any repeat will result in a more decisive response. The Persian Gulf nation Kuwait says its air defenses have intercepted hostile missiles and drones, but has not said where the attacks came from. The US has a long-standing defense relationship with Kuwait, and more than 13,000 US soldiers are stationed in the Gulf nation. In March, six US soldiers died in an Iranian attack on a US base there.
0: UK's largest spy agency has revealed that nearly 500,000 Russian soldiers have been killed in the Ukraine war. Moscow launched its full-scale invasion of Ukraine in 2022 and has been reluctant to publish a death toll. Ukraine announced earlier this year that it's lost 55,000 soldiers. The new figures were revealed by GCHQ Director Anne Keast-Butler, who's assured the public in her inaugural speech that they're working tirelessly to reduce the Russian threat.
2: Russia is scaling up its daily hybrid activity against the UK and Europe, stretching from the seabed to cyberspace, relentlessly targeting critical infrastructure, democratic processes and public trust.
0: The Palestine Red Crescent and hospital sources say an Israeli airstrike on a home in Gaza City has killed seven people, including two young girls. An Israeli warplane is reported to have fired two missiles at the house in the city centre. The Israeli military says it struck two senior Hamas militants in northern Gaza. The US Justice Department has reportedly opened a criminal investigation into E. Jean Carroll, who accused Donald Trump of sexual assault. US media, including CNN and the New York Times, say the probe is focused on whether she lied when saying that no one else was paying for her legal fees. Ms. Carroll was awarded damages over her claims that US President Trump sexually assaulted her in a New York department store in the 1990s and later said the incident was a hoax, adding that she's not his type. Mr. Trump last year asked the US Supreme Court to overturn the verdict, but the court has deferred its decision on whether to take up the appeal a dozen times. The live-in personal assistant to late Friends star Matthew Perry has been sentenced to 3.5 years in jail. Perry, who'd publicly spoken about his struggle with addiction, was found dead in his backyard hot tub in Los Angeles in October 2023. His assistant, who injected the actor with ketamine, pleaded guilty to one count of conspiracy to distribute the drug, causing

0: oxygen refilling station in front of the cave. There have been different accounts about how many of the divers have been located, with one volunteering group saying five, while another says all seven have been found and are safe. To sport, the organisers of the Enhanced Games are offering a $14 million bonus to any man who breaks Usain Bolt's 100 metres world record at next year's event. The Enhanced Games allows athletes to use substances banned by the World Anti-Doping Agency, while the swimmers are also allowed to wear so-called supersuits, which were banned in 2010. Jamaica's Usain Bolt ran the 100 metres in 9.58 seconds in Berlin in 2009, a world record that's been seen as untouchable. At this year's event, Greek swimmer Christian Golomef won the 50-metre freestyle with a time of 20.81 seconds and earned $2 million. ABC News.
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2: 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And a heads up, this show contains some coarse language.
3: We'd like to acknowledge the traditional owners of the land on which we're broadcasting from today, the Gadigal people of the Eora Nation, and extend that respect to all the nations and the mobs throughout the country. Always was and always will be.
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6: And Warami, everyone, good to be back with you, Mob, one more time. Welcome back to Blackout, and I hope you've got your battery charged. This is Triple J, and my name is Jess Rye. I am the Sydney Tony Stark, and just like an Iron Man match, you've got me for an hour of power. If you joined me here last week, you'll know that I'm here for a good time, not a long time. So stick around as I make the most of this opportunity. I've snapped my fingers and I've made Nookie disappear for about 1-2 weeks. His Instagram tells me he's in Tokyo, but I know he's chasing those

0: Because he's, last time I checked, Nookie's currently researching UFO, UAP in Antarctica right now. Ilche, indeed. He's going to come back with some ultra-terrestrial gossip for you next week, but until then, I've borrowed the aux cord and I've hijacked the airwaves of Agatha. This is Triple J, and if you haven't heard, the J is for Jess Ryan McFly. We're talking past, present, future. We're going 1.21 gigawatts, so turn up your volume to 11. The next 15 minutes squeezes into deadly hip-hop and the Kings of Alice Springs. 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
1: It goes what?

and zap. Welcome back from that power outage. My name is Darth Vader, the actual Darth Vader from Planet Vulcan. And if you've just joined us, we're live from the Death Star and we're playing only deadly music. This is Triple J, and you've just heard Sesk, Baker Boy, and the Kings of Alice Springs, Alice Kings. I ain't gammon, bruz. I love that track, hey. I was buzzing when I came in last week and I got greenlit on my playlist, so having those young brothers, I'm still buzzing.

0: Bro, I ain't gammon, bros. My name is Jezrai. I'm here to apologize from last week. I told the audience that I was a big bad and I would quote Scissor Kick your dad. I'd like to speak from the heart, and when I say this, please listen closely. Tell your dad there is a size 9 with his name written on it if he's not listening to Blackout on Triple J at this very second. Hosted by the man, the myth, the Mike Tyson Kith, Jethrai. This is Triple J, and I'm still pinching myself. This is happening, dude. Like, I've tried my best in Australian art scene to use my voice and something I'm actually starting to get known for. And what better platform to have Triple J to really amplify this high voltage artist from Gadigal country. Last year, I painted Nookie and became one of 50 artists that's selected as finalists in the Archibald, right? So coming down from about 1,000 artists, I painted Nookie because he's my friend. He represents me in a different art form. We're both staunch contemporary Aboriginal artists, you know, part of a new wave of mob artists coming in. I said it last year and I'll say it again. When it comes to Aboriginal art, let's just leave our storytelling, our dreaming, our portraits to us. Like, we're Aboriginal people. We're the oldest and the coldest continuing artists, art form, everything. 60,000 years of public art and storytelling. After seeing the artist who won the Archibald this year profit 100K from a National Gallery Institute, it honestly just further perpetuates this exploitation of Aboriginal culture. And I believe it's time for a change. We need to take our art back, our images, our culture, and demand treaty, my friends. In the words of Alice Kings, bro, I ain't gammon, bros. But to be real, we don't get to play nookie around here. Some kind of like contractual, legal, involve your lawyers type thing. But until he's back, I'm actually going to sneak one in. Remind everyone around here how red hot your regular host can be. This is Triple J. And for the moment, my name's Jesri. This is Triple
1: Yes,
0: J.
1: indeed. Live and direct from Triple J, this is Bars of Steel. Coming through, the mayor of Nara. My man, Nookie.
2: Rory.
1: Get it.

0: lay low. 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Gubs captain shook, cause Big Sesh my cousin. I got bars like Fez, they wanna do something. Hit the Earth K in my whip, I don't give a fuck about nothing. Two words for you, suck it. I'm a Ewan breed, MC killer boy. Dead said I'm a killer boy. I ain't kidding, boy. Savage on this shit like the little cousin Kid Leroy. So it's a must that I bust on the hunt with Lux. It's a breaking handle for every door that they shut. I'm a road dog like Jesse James, but I ain't running with mutts. Still have wall of money, Ewan Capulet, cause I can't get enough. Bleed on the page, that's them paper cuts. All glory, no guts. I don't need a beat. I just go on and on and on and beyond and still up. See, fact of the matter is, I couldn't get to who they think the hardest is. Cause half them artists pick, come on, bars are steel and their bars are shit. So read between the lines, see the bigger picture. If there's no reference to you in this shit, there's a good chance I ain't talking with you.
1: Blackout on Triple J.

Welcome back to Blackout. And like anyone on a Sunday, I'm looking to give my boss a stone cold stunner tomorrow morning. My name is Jess Wright, a.k.a. Stone Cold Steve Irwin, a.k.a. Jesse Digital. And if you've also ruined your family computer from downloading music, this is the place for you. Just like any computer virus, I have embedded myself into the Triple J system. I'm referring to myself now as exclusively Clickbait King Kong because I am the top floor of Triple J Towers, making stacks, breaking backs, and spinning tracks. Nookie Makazo, not here right now, but he's currently on planet Namek searching for all seven Dragon Balls with Roman Reigns and the Bloodline. Look, we're over here mixing it up and polluting the airways. This is Triple J, and the J is for juvenile delinquent. I can say that if I wanted to, but you can't make me. Just like the brother with ADHD, I'm sitting here with the aux cord bounce around in this booth like a frog in a sock. So I'm switching up the sound on you. Let's quiet our minds. Let's ilche. Unwind. Clear your mind. Take your head back to country. Get back into a dream state. With some soul music, some actual soul music to feed your soul. I'll take some out while I'm at it. My name is Jess Wright, and you're listening to

Don't laugh, Wally. Do it out.

Hey, that's what I'm feeling. That's what I needed, to be honest. Today has been stressing me out. And in the words of my real dad, Yay, this week has been a bad massage and I need a happy ending and a new beginning and a new fitted and some job opportunities as lucrative. Hence why I'm here. I've got a we're all wondering where Nookie really is. I've spun some lies, but if I got to tell you the truth, Nookie's trapped in the actual internet. He tried uploading some new tracks and accidentally uploaded himself as a WAV file, man. Nookie is literally trapped in the internet, and there's no easy way of saying that, to be honest. Have you ever seen the movie Tron? It's literally like that. Don't blame Nookie. I think blame Triple J, because you're stuck with me for the next little bit. Send in your complaints to 1-800-JESSRI, that's J-E-S-W-R-I. In the words of Mum Dani, get used to saying it because you will be hearing it a lot. It's time for you to phone a friend, and my name, once again, is JESSRI. I'm the 14-carat gold Gadigal computer wizard. I know a few keyboard warriors that can help rescue a good brother, Nooks. But until then, and for the last little bit, I'm going to ready play the one this playlist and bring us all home, all of us. This is Triple J.

0: her people, which includes all of us here this evening. My authority to speak comes through Waru, my apical ancestor. Really have a great night. Enjoy yourselves and may the best team win. Until we meet again, Nanyabu, Nanyabu. Thank you.
1: Uncle John with Welcome to Country, and Kylie Fisher will sing the national anthem at Robina ahead of Women's Origin Game 3, 2026.

0: ABC News, good evening. I'm Noni Edwards. Independent MP Allegra Spender is warning the government against rushing its tax changes through Parliament. The legislation, which includes a major change to the capital gains tax discount and negative gearing restrictions, was today sent to a three-week inquiry amid business and investor backlash. While Ms Spender supports the tax reform, she's called for a rethink of parts of the bill.
1: I do want to see that rebalancing. I think it is really important, but I think there are some real challenges with what the government has put forward. I think they need to be worked out. I don't think they're insurmountable, but you do need to get it right, and rushing this through Parliament is not the way to build social licence.
0: The father of a Sydney woman linked to Islamic State says his daughter missed her family and her freedom the most after being stuck in Syria for more than a decade. Nasreen Zahab and her 8-year-old son were among a group of 6 women and around a dozen children who landed in Sydney and Melbourne this week. It followed another group earlier this month from the Al Roj camp, with IS-linked families held there since the fall of the terrorists' group Caliphate. New South Wales Premier Chris Minns has confirmed he's asked the Commonwealth for additional funding to resettle and monitor the latest cohort of families. Zachariah Zahab says his daughter missed home but has found the media attention daunting over the last 2 days.
2: Family Australia, the mosque, the family and Australia, beautiful Australia. She's scared to go outside because the camera's going to follow her everywhere.
0: Disability support workers are urging the federal government to strike a balance when reforming Australia's current national disability insurance scheme. A new system is expected to determine entry based on a person's functional capacity instead of allowing access based on diagnosis alone. It follows Health Minister Mark Butler's remarks last month, where he said preliminary modelling showed the number of participants needed to be cut by 160,000. Martin Laverty, who helped design and implement the NDIS, says ensuring quality service is just as important as cutting costs.
3: We've got to get the balance right. Protect those supports for those who depend on them to be out and about in their local community, but ensuring that we don't have providers who are unregistered taking advantage of this taxpayer scheme.
0: Residents in the Lebanese city of Sidon are inspecting the damage to their homes following an overnight Israeli strike. Footage shows widespread destruction, with cars, homes and infrastructure badly damaged. It follows Israeli Prime Minister Benjamin Netanyahu vowing to step up military action against the militant group Hezbollah. This resident says he and his family were taken by surprise.
4: We were sleeping. At 2 a.m. we woke up to a very powerful strike. We looked around and found the rubble on us, stones from the strike, because it was nearby and directly facing us.
0: A man who has helped track down a group of men trapped in a cave says the real test starts now. 5 villagers have been found alive in the cave, which is located in central Laos, while 2 remain missing. They've been trapped for a week following heavy rain and landslides. Rescuer Noraseed Benz Palasing says they're working around the clock to free the people before more bad weather hits.
5: In 2-3 days, the weather is very nice, no rain, but in few days, the rain will come a lot. So that is our problem again.
0: A man has been arrested after 3 people were injured during a stabbing rampage in Switzerland. The incident occurred at a train station in the city of Winterthur. Police say all 3 victims are Swiss nationals aged 28, 43 and 52. The suspect is a 31-year-old Swiss man and the motive remains under investigation. Ukraine is set to acquire Swedish fighter jets thanks to a major new defence deal. Ukrainian President Volodymyr Zelensky is in Sweden to mark the occasion. In the first stage of the deal, Sweden will procure up to 20 fighter jets for Kyiv, paid for by a European loan. Sweden is one of the largest backers of Ukraine and has so far sent more than $19 billion worth of military and civilian aid to the war-torn country. In sport, Papua New Guinea's NRL club, the Chiefs, have appointed Kumul's star Rhys Martin as the club's operations manager. Martin is a former captain of PNG's National League side, the Kumul's, and plays in the English Rugby League competition. He will join the Chiefs from next year and help develop the team ahead of its entry into the 2028 NRL season. You're up to date with the latest from ABC News.
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7: This is Pacific Beats on ABC Radio Australia. Coming up today, authorities in Fiji move to shut down the accounts of two social media influencers. New Caledonia's Palika Party welcomes a new expanded electoral roll. And we take a look at how the video-assisted referee performed at the O-League. Pacific Beat comes to you from the Boonwurrung and Wurundjeri peoples of the Kulin Nation. It's May 28. I'm Kyle Evans. Let's get started. But first, the first cohort of migrants from Tuvalu have arrived in Australia under a historic climate-linked visa. More than a third of the country's population applied for the visa, as rising sea levels threaten its existence. But while many are choosing to leave, Tuvalu is battling to keep its head above the waves, building new land out in the ocean. Jordan Fennell reports.
8: At high tide in Tuvalu's capital, Funafuti, the ocean bubbles up through the land, flooding roads and houses. It's a scene that terrifies Tuvaluali Elisala.
9: It's actually seeping in from the ground, and that's just been a few years. What's going to happen in 5-10 years' time?
8: She and her 4-year-old son, Alfred, are among the first Tuvaluans to receive the Falapili Mobility Visa, which allows 280 people to migrate to Australia each year as the country battles the threat of climate change. Scientists predict by 2050, half the capital will be flooded by tidal waters as sea levels rise. For Tuvaluali, the visa is a way to secure her son's future.
9: When all else fails here in our homeland, we have a plan B. To fall to.
8: But it's a heartbreaking decision for her to make.
9: It's just that I wanted to raise my son in this lifestyle, in this culture, in our traditions. I don't want to leave, but at this rate, it's a move that must be done.
8: The visa is part of the historic Falapili Union Treaty. Under the deal, Australia has pledged millions of dollars in climate aid, but the treaty also gives Australia a say in Tuvalu's future security agreements with other countries, a move widely seen as part of Canberra's efforts to counter China in the Pacific region. Tuvalu's former Prime Minister, Anele Sopoanga, says it puts the country's sovereignty at risk.
10: It was a bullying tactic, sort of neo-colonialist approach to bilateral cooperation and relations.
8: Australia and Tuvalu say a veto of security arrangements would only be activated under a narrow set of circumstances. Mr. Sopoanga is also worried that the popular visa program will see a brain drain in Tuvalu.
10: And you are taking off our people that we have invested so much training through secondary schools and now are being sucked into by the Falapili to work in industries in Australia.
8: But in Tuvalu, jobs are limited. There's a housing shortage on its narrow land and fresh food is hard to grow as saltwater creeps in. So moving to Australia is a tempting prospect for visa recipients like Stella Futinga, who is moving to give her 1-year-old daughter AJ a better life.
11: They have great opportunities, better education and better employment, like salary.
8: But as people leave, the country is fighting to survive, extending its borders and building new land as part of the Tuvalu Coastal Adaptation Project. Over the last 8 years, 15 hectares of reclaimed land has been built, more than 10% of Tuvalu's original land mass. Tuvalu's climate change minister, Maina Talia, says the work shows that Tuvalu will not disappear.
12: It's about time that we should condemn the notion of being called climate refugees. They are given the choice by the Australian government to go and work overseas and to return home. So it's a two-way street.
8: And he hopes that those who leave will return to a Tuvalu still standing.
12: This really assured my children that they have a future here in Tuvalu.
7: Tuvalu's climate change minister, Maina Talia, speaking with Jordan Fennell. And this reporting was supported by the Sean Donnery Grant for Pacific Journalism through the Walkley Foundation. Fiji's information minister has commended the work of the country's Online Safety Commission after Facebook deactivated the social media accounts of two online influencers. Linda Tabuya says the two Facebook accounts were deactivated following complaints that they were spreading malicious content and fake news. Former journalist and political commentator Charlie Charters says ordinary Fijians have been hurt by posts from the two Facebook accounts.
13: I give my congratulations to the Online Safety Commission and the Minister of Information for taking down the account Ratu Elisa Sema, because that account was an absolute curse on Fiji and it had no redeeming value whatsoever. Its only purpose seemed to be to spread misinformation, to cause politicians and their political parties to be mocked, and it really poisoned the sort of civic discussion. With Alexandra Forward, again, I don't have any kind of issues with what happened.

0: she was her sort of contribution to the civic discussion in Fiji has been complex. She was the person whose allegations precipitated the Commission of Inquiry, which is this legal and sort of psychodrama that is still consuming Fiji at the very highest levels. And she's really got quite an extraordinary record to try to defend. Some of the stuff that she writes or has written has been absolutely on point. About 40% of what she wrote, I would say, was probably on point. About 40% of it was incorrect, wrong. And that 40% was mostly very hurtful to people. So she caused an enormous amount of anxiety and hurt, and caused people to turn on her victims, who then sort of derided them and treated them with suspicion. And it was all this kind of kangaroo court that was played out on Facebook. And then the other 20%, honestly, she spoke in a kind of garbled kind of code language that I certainly never really understood. But that also may have been hurtful. There may have been kind of victims mixed up in that. So her record was really pretty spotty as far as I was concerned. And certainly the way that she presented her information, this weird, can you confirm or deny, she always maintained that that gave her the permission to write anything. And she was basically challenging the person she was accusing to either confirm or deny. Therefore, she was kind of protected. But it was a very wretched way of kind of interrogating a subject and trying to help people understand some of the really complex issues that are affecting Fiji, the intersection of government and crime, kind of regulatory powers, the police department, the military. These are issues that in some ways have got more complex the deeper we've got into the Rumbuka government. And although she definitely did elevate some issues, and I'm always a believer in a plurality of voices, the extent to which she got things wrong, and when she got things wrong, she really hurt people, that to me is unforgivable.
1: Could you give a specific example of when, as you described, she got it wrong and it really hurt people?
0: Well, I've been approached a number of times by people who have been named. I don't expect that they would be particularly delighted for me to kind of litigate their cases on their behalf in this forum. But there are a number of people, obviously, who were involved in litigation against her. There's a lady called Anna Masera, I think, who was the person whose complaint triggered this investigation through the Online Safety Commission that eventually resulted in Meta taking her account down. There's a well-known Fijian lawyer, Emosi Randrondro, who has initiated litigation through the courts in Australia. So those are at least two examples of people who have taken their complaints forward in the formal process. The vast majority of people who have been sort of named and shamed by Alexandra Forward, my impression is they just have to kind of bear it. And that's not easy. Fiji is a very small community. There's a lot of whispering that goes on. The ability for social media to represent itself as a new way of shaming people, kind of connecting almost to a sort of feudal past where shaming was one of the principal means of control. Facebook and social media in general has allowed a new power of coercion to be expressed in Fiji. And a lot of that flows from the, I suppose, the pursuit of these kind of grievances and slurs and whispering and gossip that often gets traded on Facebook. And Alexandra Forward was one of the kind of preeminent proponents of that.
1: The interesting thing is how, because this is not unique to Fiji, we see very controversial social media influencers who bully, who are known for cyberbullying and spreading lies. But they have such a strong following, right? People listen to them. So why do people listen to these social media influencers?
0: That's a very good question. I think one of the reasons that is obvious in all of our lives is the extent to which it's so straightforward to engage with social media. It's on our phone. It's all around us. It's very easy to sort of plug in and never really kind of disengage.
2: Charlie Charters, social and political commentator, and he was speaking there with Finau Fanua. New Caledonians will head to the polls in June with 10,500 new voters taking part in the territory's provincial elections. These new voters are part of an expanded electoral roll that has been approved by National Assembly lawmakers in France. Jimmy Nauna is an executive of the Palika Political Party, a pro-independence group, and says the change is a positive one as it will protect the credibility of the June election.
3: It is a legal obligation in some ways, so that the results will not be contested, you know, for information of the audience. The Numeric Code had provided for a restricted electoral roll to only New Caledonia citizens. And then since we passed the third referendum under the Numeric Code, we are still in negotiation for a new agreement with France. We're going for elections in June. And for that to happen and not to be contested, we have somehow to open up the electoral roll. So that's why we've agreed for only local New Caledonia citizens to be added to the electoral roll for the June elections. We're talking here about 10,000 plus new voters in brackets, but those 10,000 plus new voters have already voted for the three referendum under the Numeric Code. So it's nothing new. It's just a matter of allowing them to vote in local elections. So we're talking about, you know, say about 70% of those 10,000 plus new voters are, you know, of Kanak origin. So it won't have much impact on the results of the upcoming election. But just because the restricting the electoral roll and the Numeric Code has been contested in courts, you know, here in Paris, the European Human Rights Commission, etc. So we just want to make sure that the elections coming up in June are not that big contested.
4: So where does the FLNKA stand on allowing these native voters to take part in these local elections? And maybe what about your political group in the FLNKA, Palika? Yes. Where do you stand?
3: Yes. The measure has been discussed here in our local parliament. For us and for our political party, we are in favor of you know, opening up the electoral roll to only, you know, these local New Caledonia citizens. For the FLNKA coalition, they are against it, and non-independent groups have asked to add to these native voters, their spouses, but we are against that. So we only in favor of opening up only to local New Caledonia citizens. So that has been endorsed here by our local parliament, and then you know, the French National Assembly voting on that last week. Debate was also held around, you know, adding up spouses, but, you know, final vote only was favorable to only natives, I mean local Caledonian citizens. And we are satisfied with that result. Now the next step is for the French State Council to, you know, to endorse National Assembly vote. And once that's done, Prime Minister can issue the electoral election decree for the elections to be prepared for campaign, official campaign.
4: So would allowing native voters to take part in local provincial elections have any impact on the FLNKA's independence drive?
3: Not directly, because these upcoming local elections in June is

mainly to renew members of provincial governments and local government and local parliament. So indirectly, it doesn't have an impact on the upcoming, you know, process towards a referendum, etc. Also, if you consider the results of the last national elections, legislative elections in July, about 2 years ago, the pro-independence vote was way ahead of the non-independence vote, about 10,000 plus difference, you know, in terms of votes. So, you know, adding up these to the local elections in June won't have much impact on the results, unless, I mean, challenges for people to go and vote. That's the only challenge. We did win by 10,000 plus votes in July.

0: Welcome back to Pacific Beats Afternoon Edition. I'm Kyle Evans. Two Aboriginal brothers from the Australian city of Adelaide have shared their extraordinary story of meeting up almost 60 years after their mother was forced to put one of them up for adoption. This Reconciliation Week, they want to make people aware that Stolen Generations policies are still affecting Indigenous Australians to this very day. Eugene Boivier reports.
1: Ian Seymour grew up in a white family in country Victoria and never questioned his background, until his wife and sister-in-law came back from meeting his relatives in England.
2: I didn't act like them, didn't look like them, and they said, no, that's not definitely not your family.
1: So he took a DNA test and found out he was Aboriginal. His mother, Avis Gale, had put him up for adoption in 1965 after becoming pregnant while she was a teenager in Adelaide.
2: I found out that I had a brother called Alan and my mother was Avis and they were Aboriginals, and I was like, oh, my God, what do I do?
1: Ian Seymour contacted LinkUp, which supports Indigenous Australians who've been separated from their families and culture. His caseworker warned him it might take years to find his relatives.
2: Within 2 seconds of looking at the paperwork, he went, you've got your mum's eyes, and I know your brother. So what was supposed to take 3 years or 10 years took about 30 seconds.
1: He met his brother, Alan Edwards, 2 years ago in Colebrook Reconciliation Park in Adelaide South. It was once the site of Colebrook Home, where their mother lived after also being taken from her mother as a baby to be assimilated into white society.
3: Hey, where are you? Ian, that's your brother Alan.
4: It's like looking in the mirror.
5: And then my legs went to jelly. I was like, I didn't know what to do, didn't know what to say.
1: For much of her life, their mother was an advocate for children who spent time at Colebrook, overseeing its transition to open as a reconciliation park in 1998.
6: We are creating one of many moments in the history of reconciliation.
1: Alan Edwards grew up with his mother's passion for supporting the Stolen Generations, but she never told him about her first baby.
5: By the looks of it, she told absolutely no one, kept it to herself all these years.
1: Ian Seymour never met his birth mother. She died 6 years ago.
2: Now it still affects me and I'm still struggling to deal with it.
1: But the Colebrook Reconciliation Park features a listening post and a clip of her speaking about her time at Colebrook Home, allowing her story to live on.
6: My name's Avis Gale. I went into Colebrook 7 days old. It was hard, you know.
1: Ian says it's been a crash course over the past 2 years, learning about his culture.
2: Brought up with a white father, but I've been learning all about 58 years of missing heritage and missing culture.
1: The two brothers run tours of the park, focusing on the Stolen Generations and sharing their mother's experience. Alan Edwards says his mother's legacy of advocacy now passes to him and his brother.
5: For us to be able to tell her story at this place, I'm still doing that today, and Ian's still doing that today now as well.
0: Colebrook Reconciliation Park tour guide Alan Edwards ending that report from Eugene Boivier. Now to sport, and not only was the OFC Pro League the first professional soccer tournament ever staged in the Pacific, it was also the first to feature the use of VAR, the Video Assisted Referee. And if you go back to the early rounds in New Zealand and Papua New Guinea, the match officials working with the TV monitors were not popular. There were plenty of contentious decisions that upset coaches and caused something of a social media storm with allegations of bias and even racism. OFC's head of referees, Kevin Stoltenkamp, responded to the complaints by asking for patience. And apparently, that proved to be the case because round by round, he says the VAR officials did get better and the critics backed off.
7: I think once people became aware of the protocols and what can and what can't be checked, they agreed with the decisions. The main thing for us was the education part of it, and I think we have to continue to make sure that people are aware of it and we don't experience what we experienced at the start of the league. We'll be using incidents from each of the circuits, getting them out in snippets every week so people can see how we got to the decision, and hopefully this will prepare them for the next phase of it, but also give them a better understanding of VAR globally.
8: Do the statistics that I know you've been keeping throughout suggest that the process was getting quicker, that the decisions were being made more expeditiously, and VAR was only intervening in the right places?
7: Correct. There's been a steady increase in that and the consistency. And also, I think it's because the match officials were getting used to the process. They're going from circuit to circuit. There was no delays. I think the first 2 circuits, the issue was that we had to try different people to ensure that we're getting everybody an opportunity. And more importantly was feedback from most of the different federations is that their match officials were not given opportunity to be VAR. we try to

0: give them that opportunity, and the best people got appointed from circuits 4, 5, 6.
1: Does that tend to suggest, therefore, perhaps two things? One, you've already touched on the need for continuing education. But secondly, I'm thinking maybe there need to be more officials coming forward and putting their hands out, more people who want to be officials, particularly in the islands.
0: That is so correct. We only had 9 referees involved for the whole circuit, of which 5 of them were New Zealanders, just based on pure quality. So it gives an opportunity, as much as the other federations are insisting that they have more exposure on the league, but they need to develop the match officials to be at that level so we can expose them to this. As a result of this, we've already selected 14 match officials who we start training in June, and the second one at the end of June, beginning of July, in preparation for the league next year. And then in August, they do the stage 3 and they should be certified. And hopefully we can then bring him onto the league, because we find that some people are excellent VMOs, video match officials, and they might just specialize in that. They might not get any games on the field. But to ensure that everybody had an opportunity to be on the field as well as being the VMO, we had to rotate match officials to try and ensure that everybody had a certain number of games as a VMO to ensure they achieve their accreditation or retain accreditation, as well as giving them game time in the middle.
1: VAR had never been used by OFC before, prior to the launch of the Pro League. When will it be used again? Will it only be used for the Pro League, or will we see it in other OFC competitions?
0: That's for the executive to decide, so it's up to them now. There's the likelihood of using other competitions next year. I'm not sure if they want to do it in this year. They're talking about using all the Tier 1 competitions, that's your Champions League men and women, your Nations Cup men and women, as well as the Pro League.
1: And I would have thought, from your point of view, that's a situation you would like to see become a reality, because in order to train people up, they need to be given as many opportunities as possible. If they're going to get better, they need to do it more often.
0: That is correct. Keep a nail on the head. The disadvantage we've got at the moment is now some of these match officials will not be involved in VAR again until the next phase of the Pro League in 2027. Only those who are then appointed to international competitions or go to seminars overseas will still be involved in VAR. Those going back to the member associations, they National leagues, they will not use VAR, because I haven't heard anybody stating that they're going to use it in the local competitions.
1: You mentioned, though, that the on-field referees of the 9 that have been involved in the Pro League, only 4 from the Pacific Islands. That surprises me. I would have thought there would have been more who were up to the required standard, and that seems to suggest that the individual federations need to look at this and find more people to come forward and become officials.
0: One of the biggest things is making sure they pass the fitness requirements, and that's a big thing. So unfortunately, the majority of them haven't met those requirements. They could not be considered for our Champions League. They could not be considered for the Pro League. These 9 people were appointed to Champions League over the last couple of years, and therefore, as part of their progress, they moved on to the Pro League. We're hoping that we have people now coming through and are ready for next year. Development is really, really important. With the Pro League, we have a pathway for match officials. Now it's highlighted that the member associations need to ensure that they're doing development in their particular patches, so then we can get the best officials coming to OFC tournaments.
2: Kevin Stoltenkamp, OFC's head of refereeing, talking there with Richard Hewitt. And that does bring us to the end of Pacific Beat, but we'll be back at the same

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2: 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We come Long You, Long ABC Radio Australia One Talk program. Today, Emmy Phone Day number 28, Long Moon May. Me, Sam Seke. Long program today. One plus baby is name long 10 plus people. We been loose long Solwara, long Solomon Islands. All native long New Caledonia. You now can vote long local provincial election. Vanuatu Supreme Court or writing one plus stay order where Internal Affairs Minister ask him, talk look out long all Mary long Vanuatu, he must was good long all online scammer. Now all music artist line long Melanesia by perform long one plus show long Honiara. Emol story by come up behind. Now yet Emia Hill.

Da bien long one pla big pla pite even come up na me long young pla people one pla youth who said they got 16 Christmas even kissing bagger up time all youth even pite long High Point Shopping Center long 7 kilo cast tonight. All detective belong task force alliance who said he serve a walk long target him all youth gang na violence he make him all walk pine him now long this pla time. To pla not pla youth kissing bagger up na he go long ausik to sort to pla stop all right. Now stop at long Melbourne City, all people long this city he been are one plus big plus explosion of pyre up, then one plus pyre he cook him, one plus building only serve a silent bicycle. This plus pyre he come up after night long Melbourne North, long place only call him Brunswick. All firefighters he been walk long put him out. This plus pyre, one plus hour all getter, now police start him all work investigation long find him out how this plus pyre he come up. Big plus spy agency belong United Kingdom in Panama also mark long 500,000 all Russian soldiers even die along this Ukraine war where Russia come up him against him Ukraine. Moscow even start him this fight against him Ukraine long year 2020. Now you talk out long Hamas all member belong military belong in even die along this fight. Ukraine took out this year also mark long 55,000 old soldier belong army belong this country even die long time this war is starting coming up now. This number am director belong UK spy agency CGHQ and Kirst Butler even took out long end long one plus speech belong him name talk United Kingdom he work hard long crime long down him all security threat or AV come long Russia. Israeli military took out also all the residents belong southern Lebanon. Long only must lose him area na he declare him display region one plus combat of pite zone. Display so him also Israel by go ahead yet long trap in pite long Lebanon now long display time. Musky United States President Donald Trump he been took out long one plus ceasefire or stopping pite long moon April display year. Israeli military took only trap in Pite gen long one him, only got believe was a more Hezbollah pite man, he been come up him all strike or pite long display area. All Lebanese authority took out also mark long 3,200 people, he been die long hand long Israeli military, behind long all bombing long moon May, he coming up now. United States military report also more caramot, sample new plus strike against him Iran. Behind long United States President Donald Trump, he took also, maybe no Hamas long all terms or talk is stopping said long one plus peace deal.

0: forces, not stopping fight. All talk long ceasefire or stopping fight, they work long go at yet, now long this time. Where two plus government, blog United States and Iran, you know, one bell long old deal inside long one plus peace agreement. President Trump, you know, one bell long talk long Iranian government, also Iran, na Oman, by controlling Strait of Hormuz inside long display peace deal. Na display penis in Radio Australia News.
1: Thank you, Hilda. Police long Lata provincial headquarter belong Timor to province long Solomon Islands. Olgata you go ahead for doing search for Olgata something or some 10 fala people. Where loose long Solwata start long Sunday number 17 long May. Police Constable Simon Palemi belong Lata Station. Him is a 1 fala 2 week old baby where the mommy belong him and grandmommy too. Olgata yamang Olgata where travel long Ray Boutia. Constable Palemi him is a Boutia. Him is losing Lata for go Long Island belong Utupua now. Time report him come 2 fala day behind say Boutia. Him is no go Kasem Utupua. Mr. Palemi, he told me today morning, say, Olgata, he find himself or something where float goes from boat, yeah? But he say, Olgata, not looking actual boat, yeah? Or any sign from Olgata people where go along him, so Olgata still continue with them search.
2: About 10 pala people now, the go out, law, 1 fala rebo, law, medical. Olgata go for Utupua. Ogata go lo evening na. I think after 2 days, Sunday, Monday, Tuesday, Ogata report come that, Ogata find them out, both them no Kasimutupua. So now they are na, Mivala start for assist for search. Time Mivala search go Kasim this time. Eh? Yesterday Mivala go out more. Mivala look him no more, Ogata things lo boat, like mat, over the packet noodle, and yeah, over the things, yeah, over the relatives, blah, over the people where over the go about there, over the confirm that things where over the go with them, law canoe, and even bench where over the have a sit down, law canoe, and two members find them yesterday, and over the tank where over the use him, we will look him. Four falana, sorry, five. One fall out, I just take him law morning this time. Yeah. I just receive him this time law morning. Yeah.
1: Okay, so got something, so, yeah. You fall find him law where?
2: Me fall find him law coastal areas law, Nonia and Nebuna and Okata areas go off law Nanguya, Nangubi.
1: All right, so hemi around long Santa Cruz no more, yeah? Main island where Lata provincial headquarters where he stop lo hem, yeah? Hemi long hem. Now some fella post long social media say hemi got him too, one fella small baby with him all get a lo boat here, yeah?
2: Yeah, baby, yeah, I think I'm 2 weeks old. I'm just discharged from hospital, then over to go with him lo can. I'm too, I'm missing with him over there. Lo sign lo any body or say mivala still continue for search mivala no find them anybody yet and sign lo canoe ya no more yet too mivala no find them canoe too.
1: So hemi got him any other woman?

0: Live yet? That one I am not confirmed, but because me vala no site many canoe and body, so we buy all the save manage for bail out in boat, then all the dripped with them canoe. Then nara some thing blow me vala or some if all the boat and sink, then by be everyone by all the sink, then but for me vala. Side many body, na no more yet, maybe by other service still lost yet.
1: So if other service suppose all get away go long raid boat, yeah, got him something or some life jacket or something or them.
0: Lo okada things yana me no sure whether okada got him or no more. Kanuya actually am barava okada say that kanuya am full, yeah. I mean am overload.
1: So what I have me rough lo time, yeah, or?
0: Yeah, I'm swell. Swell, I'm big.
1: I'm police constable Simon Palemi, Blong Lata Station, Long Temotu Province. One Blong all political party inside Long FLNKS pro-independence group Blong New Caledonia, only call him Long Palika, have me supporting one vote last week Long France National Assembly, Long Paris, where hemi allow him all native voter only take part long all local provincial election long Kanaki long end long June. One executive member long Palika, Jimmy Nauna, hemi tell him say all the Palika only support him to decision long National Assembly. Long no let him all spouse or husband or wife long

0: decision, bro, state council, li sa ve approve, suppose li approve vote, bro, national assembly, zali. Lo kitaya, li sa ve vote, lo, June number 38.
1: It's supposed to use, explain it more. Ogata say native, ya hemi minimum. Hemi, ogata people belong Kanaka, or one name, or what now, ya?
0: It means say all kita, all Nippon, lo New Caledonia, after 1998. So number 20, all over year, yeah, only custom 18 majority age or over. So let's have a vote law. So native meaning say all kita only born in New Caledonia. Or beginning law, parents law kita only citizen in New Caledonia.
1: But you know, or spouse or same wife or husband born all kita?
0: No. All kita. Well, we call them not natives only born in New Caledonia, but you know.

0: is O&M resolved there. After even talking about the O&M agreement after the numerical code can finish. But one condition on the new elections here, by all this, from it's been contested, you have a human rights, European Human Rights Commission, or another international human rights bodies. So, maybe one small condition to open them up to all. Maybe, you know, making one big difference from Italian, say, okay, they have been vote finished the last referendum. You know, some of the local elections. So, you mean just including of Italy or local elections or more. But only vote finished the last three referendum.
1: And Jimmy Nauna, one executive member of the Palika political party of New Caledonia. One politic more legal fight inside Long Port Villa City Council is tough go ahead yet after where Supreme Court is granting one stay order where Minister Blong Internal Affairs, Andrew Napwat, has been asking. This is in a put him long hold first time ruling Blong Court where he been put him back 17 councillor where only suspend him more he order long order Blong debating one motion against him Lady Mayor Jenny Regenvano where only first time file him long November last year. ABC reporter Lea Lowonbu is top forum development Blong case here more by him historian more long him.
2: Yes, so it got new development by again where you may look him Minister Blue Internal Affairs Andrew Napwat me request him blow he got one stay order and stay order he mean him say decision blue Supreme Court where he support him with the councillor by stablo hold naya time case he go look Court of Appeal. Where he mean him say he'll get a councillor he'll go back suspended leaders by again. Also, where you may been story and lehem before, only been suspended law February, following things say, only not been able to pass him budget law 2026 since sitting law November. Only been trying to put him to one motion after where court been caramat suspension, yeah, law money say no more, but Minister Hemi ask him stay order. Yeah.
1: One of the reason why Judge Hemi make him new decision here.
2: So Justice Josiah Naigulevu, italem say one amendment law municipal council election regulation for 2024 now he tenisim case here. Church italem say olgeta chenise make him say Lord Mayor he save holem control long olgeta council meeting molgeta decision block council molino save remove him through law one motion blow knock at confidence.
1: All right, so one him now, hemi hemi minim long orgeta councillor, orgeta one him now remain suspended, yeah?
2: Yes, so stay order, yeah, hemi affect him by gain ability, blow get a councillor, blow make a walk, blow get a more to affect him with the people of Port Vila where he been elected, all get a from plan, they list up weight, blow all get a councillor, list up a continue, blow make a walk, blow get a be. No matter lo hemia court is still grant them stay order kasem time court of appeal make him final decision blo hem and also him been harem I think by hemi sit down someplace lo July.
1: So one more next step or one more by happen.
2: So one lawyer blo get a counselor tell him say by all get a lead prime blo ask him court of appeal he harem case here urgently. Case here to by call one review conference law for it law Supreme Court judge. Yes, I mean, I'll get the latest or next step wherever you may look him.
1: Thanks, Lea. Hem Lea Lawonbu, Long Brisbane.
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1: All woman to only stop casting warning blong look out good long orgata scammer where might only try and take him advantage long time blong hard time here where high fuel prices stop making life hemi more hard. Country director blong action aid Vanuatu Flora Vano Italem say orgata vulnerable community especially all woman long rural area only stop long more risk long time long economic pressure or them.
4: Mimi, you may talk about them high cost of lay make him say struggle him real. After I got some man only use some opportunity to struggle blimi blow still money lo you me back again. Only go online only create them some business account. After only chat mainly

0: lol mama, promo Lisa so lol mama likat one heart of gold. Mol mama Lisa we given easily more time. Mol mama li look one opportunity, okota liko full in. Lo decision po kata say mi one good opportunity, pampa yemi sabe, you know, put in after yemi sabe karam kut yemi sabe benefit lemo. Full up time, all scammers only use all genuine good good for la all mama blimi plo li sabe post or some say all mama ya after only stili money plo narva la mama after all narva mama already struggling well stop lehemi only thing say putting in one small money kolo one man lo Facebook after pali sabe kare more money out lehemi emi kam one real reality plo full up lol mama only come only fall down lo only become victim lol abuse or same lo all scammers will steal money plo kita so
1: one now will get the main information where you've list up give him out at the moment lol get a mama blow only aware lol get the kind situation or same old scammer
0: all times only hurt all mama too only find him desperate only desperate only find him some new ways but how now is a more return only invest small but like a big return he come back I think him now some low opportunities where all scammers only stop using law only lower caramel or money will mama ya will hack work them law hamas money so hamas week after like current within no more 1 hour or 2 hour where you chat lol get a law Facebook or any social media platform so my one of my call out plumino mo call mama you way you save say one money is a chat you say but you give one money call one account please you know make him you know put money ko from hemia hemi emi kiaman pa hemi mi still money play you or one woman where you save lehem where you look say hemi mi talam say pa you put money hemia tu hemi not true you may come one digital platform wall naya some timely me stop Chinese after olmantu li train pro li kiaman li mo pulap lo yumi ol mama yumi no sabe ku tol ting lo Facebook o ol app we li stab lo phone ta wan ni talem pe yumi mestem yumi ting say true ali yumi stab putu mani pa hem ya mi kan plo talem se pulap li kan victim so you we you stab look one man is a chat li please ignore him block him report him to ikolo cyberbullying section lo yumi lo police a free number plo police semi 111 you no need him credit nothing plo you call him all geta blo report them after pa kata li talim li how now one em na pa you make him statement or one employee you make him plo emi help him all narvala mama no come victim plo all kind abuse online all sem
2: em country director blo action aid Vanuatu Floravano ibin story on with them lea lo wonbu sampla all music artists from Melanesia where only come long Papua New Guinea, Solomon Islands, Vanuatu na Fiji. Only now boom long honiara past time long big plus show blong all long sarere. All this pla music line e talky media long honiara all of them work boom long Melanesian way emi good pla way blong developing side long music industry long region. Only talk all show all of them display island rhythm emi good platform where all music artists can show him talent long all long all audience long Pacific. To play long all PNG music artists where he come up long honiara too emi Joseph Nomoru where stage name long M emi Kronos na Poggy Wright where stage name long M only call him long Poggy. I talk to ABC News Mary Christian Rita Aumanu Leong all of them key message belong to Pla Emi long promoting peace through long music.
3: Okay, what's up, hey, yo? This is Kronos.
4: What's up? This is Poggy Wrights.
5: And you to Pla come lo solo. First time for come, how experience with
3: you? Nice to bless. First time long lo come, over a line, yeah, friendly to soul. Full smile, greeting, honest, Pla, yeah. Feels a little bit can but me to see Mr. Beckler place.
4: Yes.
3: Yes.
4: Nice part too. First time no me to look there. I've been look all right
3: yes.
4: Straight there.
3: Enjoy
4: straight there.
5: What's the difference between PNG and Solomon Islands?
4: I'll maybe talk traffic, yeah.
3: I've been too. one hour traffic.
4: Yeah, so
3: but apart from that, it's safe.
4: Everything's safe.
3: But I think also, we're too friendly.
4: Yeah.
3: I'm more friendly in the back home.
5: So first time for come and then show back on the Saturday, what na file some expect him and what na real key message you follow like for put him out and you follow back the things instantly.
3: Alright. I think message unity to soul. Supporting you me at Gokam, Pasin Barata. Melanesian me one tasol, one skin color, you know. So Big Tasan is promoting love, peace through music and, you know, no violence or anything, but just pure for the love of music and also supporting young ones that have dreams. You got dream man to make you music, you know, perform or look him. That's how me props are perform back home. Perform. So I can have a glimpse of what me person playing back home, same.
5: And you also believe your young artists, you also give them the sample a lot of time with them on the stage. Why do you feel them important for doing that one?
3: Because low by influencing music industry, low move, step up. Because time seems to send his time to pop up in his time, low me black home, me black to finish now, so next. You must pass him fire to the next generation or the next generation carrying forward.
5: And what's with you?
4: No, I'm flattered to talk to you. When I send in money to him, like, I'm to help him, I'm on the music side. So I'm showing me this platform. So I'm since in, I'm on the big artist. Like, I'm showing my gateway, I'm not a young artist, so I'll too can make him.
3: Follow, yes.
4: Follow the back side. Then he's good parrot now.
5: Yeah. And coming from Guillermo, stage three.
4: Stage three.
5: How do you think music, but I'm influencing
4: the
5: younger generations now in a more positive way?
4: Yeah. I'm pretty sure, like, I'm influencing more in a positive way. I mean, in plenty way through, because everyone by like rough suburb growing up, like
3: notorious
4: up, kind of stories that come up, like, kind of like, but recently come up, plenty line involved, Chinese lyric, plenty youths call music, some involved with sports.
3: So, yeah,
4: it's I'm playing one of the big role. Yeah,
3: you get passion down or die down.
4: Yeah.
5: And anything else you like to come for the fans? We follow the year, what not by some kind of songs by fellow singing?
3: Oh, okay. Mommy singing, mommy opening, I think, opening with some of before it, you know, Kumo Fly, then Melanesian Mary. What's that?
4: Narause?
3: Oh, and then Danny Narause. And the Mangi Commission for the Dove Dove Sea Combs Lake. And the Bottle Bottle for G Side Girl.
4: Top Side. Yeah.
5: Well, big fellow PNG community stop here. Mm. And so hopefully everyone will come out and support him to different artists there. Any collaborations maybe with the Fiji or Solomon Islands artists? Or plan to follow them before?
4: Hopefully, Mita.
3: Hopefully, yes.
4: Mita got some resins in one too. Because some of some artists, Mita are in
3: one. I don't know. Big fans, Mita. Mita, I'm 10th boys here now. So if only I'd ask you, Mita, look, Mita, walk.
4: Yeah.
3: Mita, no carry machine to walk out.
4: So no got straight, but yeah.
5: Anything else? Mala like for Tanimo?
4: Mita, to thank you straight, like, for login opportunity, Alumbra, Locamlia. Because we are come witness it. Yes. Also, another about culture
3: also too.
4: Yeah.
3: Also, Pacific, I mean, Hotel too. Nice room.
4: And the Guinea, yes. Thank you, Solbro. Like you, blah. But, yeah, thank you, Lombla, come witness this like that. Yeah, too. Now, also, another blah. Yeah. Another blah country. All come to, yeah. And good pastor.
2: M2PLA PNG music artist Joseph Nomoru na Pogi writes his story one time Chris and Rita Aumanu Leong Longhoniara. Now I'm finishing this play ABC Radio Australia one talk program long today. Me Sam Seke talk maki me pla olgeta one walk me talk. Bye bye now.
6: ABC News with Andrew Kaloupas. The US and Iran have exchanged attacks, rattling a fragile ceasefire as an agreement on ending the war continues to elude them. US forces said they'd launched what they called defensive attacks against a military control station, launching drones, and had shot down four of the aircraft. In retaliation, Iran's Revolutionary Guards said they targeted a US base in the region. The BBC's Sarah Smith has more from Washington.
7: This is the second time in 3 days that the US has attacked targets in Iran. The US shot down 4 one-way attack drones it said

0: me straight, face to face.
1: Yes, also a song by Madonna. Roz?
2: Well, I know I'm interrupting and you're in a hurry, but my kids grew up on John Williamson, The Bonfire Night.
1: Oh, yeah.
2: And, the sick budgie when it had to go to the vet. take my hat off to
1: He's a great Australian artist, Willow. No question.
2: Oh, and it's Raining on the Rock.
1: Oh, Raining on the Rock. There are so many of them, aren't there? You know.
2: Oh,
1: just
2: anyway.
1: Kootamundra Wattle for me. I think
2: Kootamundra Wattle.
1: I think Kootamundra Wattle is just a great Australian classic.
2: When his wife was crying on the bunny rug.
1: Yeah, if you don't have a bit of a weep in Kootamundra Wattle, you are made of stone, I can tell you.
2: That's right.
1: We'll play it a bit later. You just reminded me.
2: Oh, thank you. That would make my night.
1: Question 7, also a song by Madonna.
2: From
1: 1988 to 2025, Roz, Anna Wintour was the editor-in-chief of which fashion magazine?
2: Vogue.
1: Vogue, yes. Also a song, I believe, by Madonna.

0: Yes, we're seeing also a song by Madonna. I'm not saying that song that Madonna sang Willow's True Blue, but she did have a song called True Blue. Question number eight, Ross. Well, you're doing a lot better than you thought.
1: Yeah, look, we can bag Madonna now, but in the she made some quite nice music.
0: She did. Oh, come on. What about Holiday?
1: Oh, look. Yeah, my daughter was into it, and I listened to a fair bit of it. And, yeah, she had some really nice stuff, but I think when you get older... Anyway, I'll just shut up.
0: Do you know what, Roz? Every successful artist sings of their time, and she was on the money for her time. She was amazing.
1: Yeah, good on her for
0: Question number eight, also a song by Madonna.
1: Okay.
0: If you like.
1: Yeah, let's go.
0: Elsa and Anna

0: Yes, duet with Justin Timberlake, 4 minutes to save the world. Very good, Alex, excellent work. All right, question 9. There's one left in also a song by Madonna.
1: Yeah, we'll give it a go.
0: If you like, yeah. I don't think, in all fairness, Roz was bagging Madonna. Bobsled says Roz might cop something from Madonna fans, but if I were for you, I'd steer clear of Buddhist monks after those comments on throat singing. Bobsled, have you heard throat singing, really? I mean, I know it's an acquired taste and people will listen to anything, but seriously. Alex, question number 9, also a song by Madonna. What was Pierce Brosnan's final film as James Bond?
1: Oh, it is, I'm sure it's, I read it's Die Another Day. I think Die Another Day.
0: Correct. Yeah, it is. It's Die Another Day, also a song by Madonna.

0: Are you happy with your Swannies?
1: They're going well. We're sitting nicely. One out, one back.
0: in true horse racing parlance. Fantastic. Good to hear your voice, Bill.
1: See you, Glenn. Bye-bye. 1-300-800-222 is the number. Oh, dear. Throat singing sounds like the voice of the Murray warming up the tonsils. Oh, dear. Loz from Lynham. G'day, Loz. Help us out here. Morrissey came to prominence as the frontman and lyricist of which band? Loz? Hi, Loz. You there? Loz, I'll put you on hold just in case you are there and can't hear us. Will from Dartwell. G'day, Will.
2: Hey, how you going?
1: Yeah, no, good. Good. Morrissey came to prominence as the frontman and lyricist of which band?
2: It wouldn't be the Smiths, would it?
1: It would be the Smiths, yes, indeed.

0: Yes. All right. Question number 11. You win the surnames, Will, but you can move if you like. Planet to the solar system, plane to sea.
1: Yeah, I'll go to the planets, if that's all right.
0: Okay, the outer planets of the solar system. Trace amounts of which gas give Neptune its blue colour?
1: Neptune, did you say?
0: Trace amounts of which gas give Neptune its blue colour?
1: Neptune. Is that one with the rings around?
0: I don't answer questions.
1: Neptune, that's a big blue bugger, I think. I reckon it might have to be.
0: Yeah. Sorry, Will. We can't do it that way. Aaron from Canberra. No, Aaron, I'll come to you in a second, Aaron. Chris from the Sunshine Coast. G'day, Chris.
2: Happy Friday morning.
0: Thank you. Question 11. Trace amounts of which gas give Neptune its blue colour?
2: Well, water's blue, and that's H2O.
0: Trace amounts of which gas?
2: Yeah. I'm going to go hydrogen.
0: Not hydrogen, no.
2: Bugger.
0: Sorry. Sorry, Chris. Yeah, have a good night too. Erin in Canberra. Hi, Erin.
3: Hello. How are you doing?
0: Pretty good. Question 11. Trace amounts of which gas give Neptune its blue colour?
3: Oof. Magnesium?
0: Not magnesium. Sorry, no. Not magnesium. Loz from Lynham, have we got you?
4: Yeah, sorry, I must have pressed the wrong button with my ear or something, but hope I've got you now.
0: question number 11, the outer planets of the solar system. Trace amounts of which gas give Neptune its blue colour?
4: Methane?
0: Methane is correct, yes. It's methane. Thank you for all the suggestions about where throat singing would be useful. Some are not really broadcastable. Loz, question number 12. The outer planets of the solar system. Or you can move if you like. The surnames or plain to see?
4: Surnames, please.
0: The surnames. No Aphrodisiac and Blow Up the Pokies were singles from which Australian band?
4: The Whitlams.
0: The Whitlams.

0: Yes, forgiven, not forgotten. All right, well done, Jack. Good on you. Excellent work.
1: I did know the astronomy questions. I only just tuned in. I woke up. I was dozing off listening to an audio book.
0: Hey, what were you listening to, Jack?
1: Oh, it's an incredible.

infused heavy music in 1967. Back in 1968, as part of the Bob Seger system, he released Ramblin' Gamblin' Man, which hit number 17 on the national charts. And the song featured backing vocals by his close friend Glenn Frey, who would later go on to found the Eagles.

0: strike on the Lebanese capital Beirut as it continues its offensive against Hezbollah. Here's the BBC's Lena Sinjab.
1: This is the first time Beirut has been targeted since early May when Israel assassinated a member of Hezbollah's Radwan forces. Today's strike happened in Shuifat area in the southern suburb of Dahiyeh, a Hezbollah stronghold. Thousands of people fled Dahiyeh this week after Israel's Prime Minister Benjamin Netanyahu said the IDF would intensify its attacks on Lebanon. While Beirut was spared for the past few weeks, the south has been bombed daily. Those attacks have now intensified and Israel has expanded its ground operation, forcing tens of thousands of civilians to flee their homes.
0: A 34-year-old Melbourne woman who returned from a Syrian detention camp last year has been charged with terrorism offences. The woman was arrested Thursday and has appeared in court charged with being a member of a terrorist organisation and entering or remaining in declared areas. Federal police allege she travelled to Syria in 2013 or 2014 and returned to Australia September last year after being detained at Syria's Al-Hol detention camp. AFP Deputy Commissioner Hilda Sirek says she's the fourth ISIS-linked woman to be charged with terrorism-related offences in the past month.
2: I won't outline our operational strategies or who could face charges in the future, but I will confirm investigations are continuing in all recent adult female returnees who spent time in internally displaced persons camps in Syria.
0: Swiss police say a knife attack at a train station that left three people injured was an act of terrorism. A 31-year-old Swiss Turkish national is in custody following the incident, which happened at Winterthur, about 20 kilometres north of Zurich. Police say the suspect had previously been reported in 2015 for spreading Islamic State group propaganda. The three victims of the attack are receiving hospital care, with one requiring surgery. The federal government is being urged to punish scam perpetrators as it announces a new plan aimed at reimbursing victims. Under its new proposal, the federal government will require banks, telcos, and digital platforms to automatically compensate victims who are scammed through their services up to $3,000. Love scam victim Jan Marshall says that while the government has increased protections for victims compared to her case over a decade ago, more needs to be done to penalise offenders.
3: I understand the government is trying to do things. It's very difficult because of the jurisdictional issues where most of the perpetrators are overseas. But I really just think I'm not sure how much it helps to give somebody a $3,000 payment.
0: A football supporters group is doubtful a probe into FIFA 2 weeks ahead of the World Cup in North America will eventuate in any rule changes in ticket prices. The states of New York and New Jersey have announced an investigation into FIFA, calling the way it sets ticket prices a gauntlet of confusion, fake scarcity and impossibly high prices. FIFA has previously defended its practices, saying it's responding to high demand. But Pat Clancy of the Football Association, Supporters Association of Australia, says things must change before the next World Cup. You're up to date with the latest from ABC News. For more news at any time, download the ABC Listen app.
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6: Hello, get there, and welcome to Fresh Off the Field, the sporting pulse of the Pacific. My name is Sam Wykes, and this show is all about keeping you across all things Pacifica sport. So let's not waste any time and get to what's coming up on the show. You'll meet Kathy Nia, PNG NRL's country manager.
7: So educating them to be better people. So when you are a better person, there are more greater chances of you representing, like making the NRL team or the Chiefs team, or also you have a better chances of becoming successful in your education as well.
6: You'll also meet Sione Fine Fuyaki, another former NRL player who's doing great work in the community in the beautiful kingdom of Tonga.
8: And I'm always one to give back to the community in some way. But when back in 2017, that was when I first started with the sports and actually see the need of the community. And that's how I restructured the whole foundation to start from the grassroots and helping the community.
6: We'll also talk through massive news in the world's athletics, cricket, football, basketball. And of course, we'll touch on the origin that happened last night, because I know there is a blue supporter and a maroon supporter with in our host today. I can see them smiling through my screens right now. So let's get to my co-host, who's going to give me some help with today's show. We have Jamie Huddle from PNG and Melissa Fare. She's in Adelaide, but from Vanuatu. And here they are joining us. Ladies, Jamie, I'll start with you, New South Wales fan. You must be pretty happy.
9: Hello. First of all, hello, Getabula. Oh my gosh, what a day it is. Blue skies out here in Port Moresby. So, yeah, really happy that the New South Wales won last night.
6: And how were you, I guess, 20 minutes into the game, though, or that first half? Did you have that same type of optimism that you do now?
9: To be honest, when you have the first 20 minutes of the game, it's just a start. Get too excited if you're leading in the first quarter. So I didn't have that much excitement. I was just watching the game, knowing that something might happen. And then eventually it did.
6: You said you needed you're going to be honest, and I feel like you're not honest with that answer. There's no chance that you were calm and you thought, oh, yeah, it's only the first 20 minutes. No chance. I refuse to believe it. But let's get to you, Jamie. I mean, you, Mel, Queensland supporter.
10: Look, I don't have a TV at home. I don't watch, but I 100% watched the highlights, because my friends were giving me so much chat after the game, because there's probably only two of us here that support Queensland, actually. Majority of our friends, the Tongans, the Samoans, they all support the Blues. And so they were giving me so much chat last night. So I had to go back and watch what happened. And as an athlete, one of the things that I just hate is late wins, like being dominant throughout the game and then losing very, very late in the
6: you
10: game.
6: Hate
10: I hate that so much.
6: Why is that?
10: I
6: that's just
10: hate
6: part
10: that
6: of the contest.
10: So much.
6: That's part of the contest.
10: No,
6: you've got to be
10: Sam.
6: Good for the whole amount of time if you're going to get the win, especially at that level. So it is what it is, the highs and lows.
10: That's why.
6: The highs and lows. It's probably a good thing you don't have a TV then, so you didn't get too angry and break the TV. But now, all good. That's our origin chat out of the way, because we've got plenty more to get through.
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6: All right, it's time to get onto the big bowl. The big bowl is where we come together, we take a seat on the mat and chat the biggest sports stories across the Pacific. So sit back, fill your cup up as myself, Jamie and Mel run through the must-know sports news in the region.
5: The big bowl.
6: Yes, Jamie, we'll start with you. I believe that we've got some records here at the Oceania Athletics Championships in Darwin.
9: Yep, big news for Athletics PNG, having broken two very important records at the Oceania Athletics Championship in Darwin, Australia last week. Athletics team delivered an electric performance, which saw that two national record and a lot of best personal best performance. And leading the way was Lakona Gerga, our top javelin. And he broke his own record for the 10th time and the first ever javeler to reach over 17 meters when he broke that record. Now, on the other hand, the men's 4x100-meter relay team, now they set a new national record of 4x100 relay by 40.17 seconds. And that's an improved performance from the previous national record, which was broken in Palau last year. Another outstanding performance was from our 800-meter mid-distance runner, Jitosh Robinson, who competed really well with more experienced Australia athletes and was rewarded with a massive personal best. And apart from, it was a team made up of mostly male athletes, but we had one young female sprinter, Hepzibah Romelus, who made a breakthrough in the 100-meter. And also, before I finish off, I just want to give a massive shout-out to our master sprinter, Rachel Lane, who picked up two gold medals in the women's 60-meter and 100-meter finals during the Oceania Masters Champ which ran in the same event in Australia. So

0: Massive shout out and good results for Papua New Guinea.
1: Yeah, huge results there for Papua New Guinea, breaking a fair few records there. Mel, I know you've got some athletics news as well, and we'll have a big discussion around the athletics because it seems like there was not only PNG, I know Tonga had some success too with breaking a couple of records. We've just seen in the mixed 4x400 meters, the Tonga's under-20s team, and the they broke the open and under 20s mixed 4x400 meter record with a time of 3:44. So, plenty happening there in the world of athletics.
2: Sam, you're staying on Tonga as well. You know, just looking outside of the track races, you also have Tonga Atatu Tafaifa from Tonga, who finished second as well in the women's shot put. So in the field events as well, there were some really good results there. So silver for Tonga in the women's shot put. And then also, there is also the para events that were happening in that tournament as well. So Papua New Guinea also secured some medals in that. And I know that Vanuatu definitely reached the podium with Lufu Levusakope with silver. Vanuatu came away with two medals. One is the under-20s 100-meter sprint, and that's Chloe David from Vanuatu. Claudie David from Vanuatu, sorry, two sisters, Chloe and Claudie, are both sprinting for Vanuatu. Very proud parents who were there as well to support them. But Claudie won the under-20s 100-meter sprint. Tonga also

0: added obviously their gold medals in the 400-meter hurdles and the shot put, and those are some of the other Pacific results. Fiji as well was Fiji did really well. They were also one of the standout teams in the under 20s tournament. They secured gold in the 4x400 meters relay, and also in the 4x400 meters relay as well. And I know that the under 16s was also happening in the Masters, and I don't know why I thought the Masters was happening at a different date, because I actually really enjoy watching the Masters, but I thought
1: The
0: it was happening in
1: Masters,
0: there.
1: so what was the
0: It's just too
1: Masters?
0: much. The Oceania Athletics Masters. So the Masters is like an open category for you don't have to be a professional athlete to compete
1: Ah,
0: in that
1: okay.
0: category as well. Yeah. So I actually quite enjoyed it. I think 2 years or 3 years ago, you had a 70-year-old competing as well. So it's kind of open to people from different Pacific Island countries. But I'm very disappointed that I did not look at the Masters, because the results are usually very enlightening. But hopefully somebody checks it out, and people go and check out that
1: Oh, I didn't
0: result. It
1: know that.
0: was
1: When you're talking
0: really
1: about the
0: fun to
1: Masters,
0: watch.
1: when you're talking about the Masters, I thought you were talking about, is there a golf tournament happening there at Darwin as well? Have I missed this? But so it's an
0: No, because
1: open
0: you've got the under.
1: age category.
0: Yes, you've got under 16s, you've got under 20s, and then you've got the seniors, and you've got the paras, and then you've got the masters, which is like former athletes, regular people that train for it and want to compete. You can compete in the masters.
1: Okay, cool. And just staying on that, like, so what's been the most impressive one you've watched in your time? I've seen
0: I think
1: the Masters.
0: I w 70-year-old, I forgot what he did, but he d ran track. And it was so entertaining, because they're usually just there for fitness, for fun. It's so much fun. But I will not forget 70-year-old competing in track. I forgot what track event it was, but just fun, complete fun, but also very impressive,
1: Yeah, I
0: because
1: was
0: you
1: going
0: look
1: to
0: at them
1: say,
0: and
1: how
0: like,
1: was
0: I
1: the
0: cannot run
1: technique?
0: like that,
1: Yeah,
0: Sam.
1: at 70
0: I
1: years of
0: cannot run
1: age.
0: like that.
1: Holy, so like it's the technique was all good and got to the end fine.
0: Got to the end pretty fine. Like, he looks like he could run a marathon and be fine. I could barely run a half marathon, I can tell you that for free.
1: There you go. Not all heroes wear capes. I love those type of stories. They're the feel good stories that I love. Perfect. Obviously, plenty of happening in the Oceania Athletics in Darwin. Great to see some records being broken. Preparation begins for Commonwealth Games coming up, and also plenty of other events happening around the world. So our track stars and our field stars keep up the good work. But now we're going to get to a story. This will be an interview that I did with Sione Finifuyaki, who is the founder of Sione's Foundation. Have you girls come across Sione's Foundation, his work before? He goes, he oh, mate, I made this name up for him. I just say he's like the Tongan rock. He's the Tongan version of the rock for us. Massive human, big bald Tongan man. Yeah, and doing some amazing work.
0: I think we talked about it on the show, Sam. You introduced me to him on the show, I think, in February.
1: There you go. Must
0: Really
1: have,
0: great stories from him. Yeah.
1: mate. So
0: Yeah.
1: him and his foundation, again, no qualifications around any type of work that he's been doing, just pure passion.
0: Yeah.
1: So like, his foundation has helped build a disability center, evacuation center. What else has he done? Clean water treatment plant in Elwes to make sure that there's actually clean drinking water for people to have. So all the luxuries that I guess we can take for granted sometimes, so especially where I'm living, and making sure that the people in Tonga have the same access to the basic needs of life. And the vision was sport first, but he
0: Yeah.
1: realized that you can't have the on-field success or have those clinics if we can't get the basic needs right. So they had to build the infrastructure first. So healthy living, healthy lifestyle, but also sustainable places where, okay, I can turn on the tap and get some water. We can have a meeting room to discuss ideas to then be able to have the on-field success. So that's where it sort of changed for him. And when I look at what his sort of vision is and his mission statements, like providing the Tongan community and its children with the opportunity through access to physical and mental health resources and education. So the resources bit leads to the physical outcomes of sports. And just listening to his passion and what he wants to do and what he wants to achieve, it always brings a big smile to my face. So let's have a listen to Sione Finifuyaki.
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1: Joining us on Fresh Off the Field, we have Sione Finifuyaki, who is the founder of Sione's Foundations, and they are doing some

0: incredible work in Tonga. They've built an evacuation centre, clean water treatment plant in Ewa, a disability centre, and they have plenty more projects in the pipeline. He's a former NRL player with the Manly Sea Eagles, goes by the nickname of the Tongan Rock. I just threw that in there. I'm sure he'd love that. But he joins us now along with one of his partners, Damien Ray, who is also one of the brains of Sione's Foundation. Thanks, lads, for joining us. How are we?
1: Good, mate. How are you?
0: All good.
1: Good, thank you.
0: Tongan Rock,

0: And so what started off with, I guess, a dream and wanted to help out somewhere has now grown into a pretty an amazing foundation with full-time staff members. Sione, like from where you started to where you are now, like how much has that grown?
1: To be honest with you, I didn't even think that is going to be where we're sitting at today, what I was planning for. But as you know, they're driven from my passion about helping the community from my sports background. And yeah, just going from there, from the sports to doing infrastructure. And you, like you mentioned before, water treatment as well, building a whole new evacuation center for the people. Yeah, it's just the totally different skill set and totally different hats that you put every day. And fortunately enough, I have my number one support here, call him as our

0: in a sec, because obviously he's the qualified one that makes sure everything's still standing long after it's all built. Sione, like, you started off, you're playing footy, you moved from Tonga, played some footy, security guard in Newcastle, and now you're looking after and raising funds for projects. How does a guy go from, like, not having, I guess, the so-called experience and qualifications to get all this up and running, to pretty much being the head figure of looking after all these amazing projects?
1: Don't know how that happened, but I think the passion, to be honest with you, just the passion with me, just being grown, born and raised in Tonga, 17 years old, finished high school and left Tonga, same as all the Pacific Islander looking for opportunity. And I was

0: put a roof on top of my kids and put table food on the table for the kids. And actually, and I'm always one to give back to the community in some way. But when back in 2017, that was when I first started with the sports and actually see the need of the community, and that's how I restructured the whole community, the whole foundation to start from the grassroots and helping the community from there.
1: Yeah, nice. And yourself, Damien, I'm assuming you got the call up the same way I got the call up to MC one of his functions. It was like, hey, bro, can you do this? And then you couldn't say no because of how big he is and
2: Well,
1: that
2: there's a sense of
1: smile.
2: unrest when
1: Yeah.
2: there's a sense of unrest when someone as big as he does rings up and giggles you
1: And
2: on
1: he
2: the phone.
1: smiles at you like
2: Can you
1: that.
2: do
1: He just
2: this?
1: giggles and just nods, yeah. And you
2: It's
1: go,
2: like, yeah,
1: okay.
2: you have to agree. Yeah.
1: But before yourself, mate, like how much have you grown into the role and finding that same amount of passion that Sione has for his community in Tonga, someone who's not Tongan, but
2: Yeah.
1: how have you found that sense of passion and purpose by being with Sione's foundation?
2: I think when you remove yourself from what's comfortable and put yourself in a community where, the smallest things that you take for granted come with a lot of appreciation, and they're not overlooked, to get sort of people to be involved in that is, yeah, it's kind of, it makes it a lot easier, because you see what you're doing has a massive impact. Sort of even the infrastructure that we build, we always base it around the community, what the greater community needs. So yeah, we put together an evacuation centre, but there's a sporting field and a basketball court and a kids' playground and all accompany that, so the community get a lot more out of it than
0: The building.
2: just the building itself. And that's the point of difference that I find between what Sione's created, and a lot of the other players out there, is that background that he has and that work that he put in those.

0: is, well, then you don't get the on-field stuff as well. So when you changed your thought process around, okay, let's build the facilities first and all the stuff that matter to then get us the outcome later on the sporting field, like, how was that process for you, knowing that you probably had to, you know, change tactics a little bit from the sports clinics to go, no, we actually need to build more meaningful stuff that helps everyone out?
1: I think is the whole engagement with the community was the biggest things for us as a social license for the people and building that trust. You're not just only there for the talent kids. You're actually there for their everyday need. And seeing that they're giving that needs, whatever you do after that, they know it's come from the good heart to actually impacting them that way. And yeah, and like I said, just learning every day about just moving from Tonga as a 17 years old, I didn't really know how good it was back in the island until I came overseas and go back and actually see what they got. It's actually it's a beautiful country, the culture and everything. It's just giving them just changing their mindset to be sustainable, you know, like, because they've been growing up, they live day by day, yeah, you know, and just thinking about what is the short-term plan and what is the long-term plan into it as well. So, and explain why you do it that way, and explain what is the benefit of the long-term. And yeah, like I said, being grateful for all the organizations that have been helping us from day one, and individually, like yourself as well as Damien sitting next to me, and everyone that actually listened to us and giving their little one cent that helping us to where we are today. Like I said, I can't thank enough and very grateful for. And I'm still learning every day, and every time I go to Tonga, even our last trip was only last week, I'm still learning every day just how they operate, how their mindset and how their mindset thinking, and what they're looking at things, and yeah, just making sure that actually we stay aligned with our purpose. Our purpose, of course, the people that need our help, and yeah, just working what is the best solution to and sustainable moving forward with them as well. Yeah.
0: Damo, clean drinking water, turned on a tap here in Australia, and we get to drink out of a tap straight away. It's something that's, you don't realise how important it is just to be able to have that luxury of drinking clean water. And then I remember seeing the presentation at Elwa and just looking at the colour of the water in that clear drink bottle, like going, wow, like it was brown pretty much, the water there. And so obviously I've got no doubt the logistical challenges of getting all that set up and doing it, but the end of it, the completion of it and seeing some clear water there, yeah, how did that make you feel knowing that you were part of something special that actually saved lives?
2: Oh, mate, I actually went back. It was a four-week deployment. I was only supposed to be there for the first 2 weeks. I came home for a week and there was just this urge to go back to see it out. It's such a staple that we take for granted. You turn the tap on, you can stick your mouth under it and take a big drink of water. When we got there, the problem that they had was, you know, the water coming through. If it rained, it would be milky and brown for 3 weeks. Mm-hmm. Problem was, most of the year it rains every second day in Tonga. So, you know, and it's also a scary thought relating it back to the sports programs and the youth over there. It's a bit of a scary thought to think, you know, there's 100,000 people in Tonga. There's so much talent on tap there. Mm-hmm. And so much passion that, you know, if we're able to improve the water quality and the food quality of these kids, it's a scary thought to think what their teams might look like in the future as well.
0: It's a valid point, you know. Like, obviously, this is a sports show, and we're talking a bit about getting clean water, but it's so important for preparation and just being able to move freely when you're hydrated. And it's such an important part that we have clean drinking water for people on the islands. And then finally, What's next in the pipeline, the project? Like, I'm looking at, you know, Thil Faiva Stadium. When is there going to be an upgrade to the stadium or something where we can see, you know, I know the test team plays there, but just so we can get some more tier one, games over in Tonga, because I just feel like it's something that

0: is needed. I'd love to see the Wallabies go over there and play like an actual proper fixture, or the All Blacks, or the Tonga Samoa game over there under lights, under proper infrastructure, and having all that. Like, is there something like that in the pipeline?
1: Yes, definitely, because our current project, I'll talk about that before leading in. Our current project is a farmer project for His Majesty, and we're talking about water, we're talking about the quality of the food, because the importing for the meat imported in Tonga is 98%. And of course, we got a request from His Majesty last year, in December last year, that if we can be able to. Now we're going from building infrastructure to a farmer.
0: The Tongan farmer.
1: There's two different bases of the project. We are setting up from scratch dairy farm for milking for the kids, and we are actually putting a program that we're gonna deliver like a 400 mil of milk, a fresh milk, to all the school in Tonga for the kids when it's actually running. And the other project is actually a dairy a farmer for meat in Tonga as well. That is our current project, and we're talking about, imagine how good they are now. Imagine when they're having fresh, clean water, and they're having a healthy milk and healthy meat, how good they are in the future. That's our current project, and that will be going into next year. That's why I'm thinking about the sports after next year, 2028. And like I said, it's a good infrastructure in Tonga, and like I said, Tonga is small enough. Because a lot of people reach out to me and said, oh, can you build this for us? Can you build? And I said, we need to collaborate in a one hub to actually help each other, because it's a lot of infrastructure there is sitting by itself and not even running properly. Mm. We need to collaborate, everyone in sports. And even De Fiver, the stadium, it's actually just renovate the place and build it properly. To actually, that is sustainable, and actually upskilling those people to actually look after it,
0: yep.
1: And actually running the program in Tonga with all the sports in Tonga with the good people that actually knowing what they're doing and having the same purpose to helping the, not helping themselves, to helping the system and helping the sports and the kids first.
0: Yep.
1: Then and having the right program for the grassroots in there to come up with the, and as you can see, the athletics, when they're having the school athletics, where they're going from there is after that is nothing, you know, until the South mini game and all that, and you got the rugby, the school rugby tournament, and there is no, it's not really a system that actually continues for the kids, so they can drive for. It's a go and stop and go and stop. It's nothing sustainable ongoing. And that's what we are looking at in between now until we get to the 2028, or we'll come up with, of course, I'll be talking to you, talking to all the people that have been involved with sports and stuff like that, so we can be able to come up with the best solution for Tonga and the Pacific moving forward.
0: Man, awesome work. I love your work. And you're right, you build all these little ecosystems around the sustainability side of things, and then the flashy new stuff comes up off the back of making sure you're ready for it, not going the other way around, where you can have all the infrastructure and all that, I mean the stadium, but if no one knows how to look after it and service those facilities, well, it's just going to be broken, and it'll just be left there, and no, it'll be no good to anyone. But lads, I really appreciate your time. It was very informative. Keep doing the good work, and hopefully we can cross paths again soon over in the beautiful kingdom. And Damo, I can finally swing a hammer, mate, so I'll be good this time around. No, I'm only joking. I still can't. I'll just go get the coffees, all right? All good. Appreciate it, boys. Take care until we touch base again. Laters.
1: Thank you for having us.
0: You'll hear from Jamie and her interview a little bit later in the show, but for now, let's hop aboard the Fresh Off the Field Va'a and do this.
2: Island hopping.

0: All right, let's grab the paddles and go for a little island hop. I know that we have improved over the weeks in getting this right with our paddle and understanding what this is about. So I'm glad we finally got there in the end. But we will start with you, Jamie. First up, we have got some football news.
1: Oh, yeah. So we're going all the way to New Zealand where the first OFC Pro League season started and concluded over the weekend. And we have some good news for footballers in the Pacific. Vanuatu United FC reached the highest rank in the inaugural OFC Pro League, obviously finishing in the semifinals. But the overall tournament saw Auckland FC win against South Melbourne.
2: And Auckland FC. They have won the final 2-1 over South Melbourne.
3: Your 2026 OFC Pro League champions, Auckland FC.
1: It was a really good finals, semi-finals and finals weekend. But all eyes were on, all eyes were on the finals. None of us could not forget the first ever goal scored to make history in this professional league. Obviously, when someone asks who scored the first ever goal in OFC Pro League history, everyone will be like, oh, that guy from Vanuatu United FC. And when you talk about Vanuatu United FC, the number 7 jersey

0: it comes in mind, and that's obviously Alexander.
1: Oh, and it's gone in! And it's the first goal in the OFC Pro League goes to Vanuatu United. Great goal by Alex Samuel. And what a moment for Vanuatu United, and Alex Samuel, his name is in the history books.
0: Alex Samuel scoring that won the Golden Boot for scoring 7 goals throughout the whole season. The first ever goal registered in OFC Pro League history, and also the fastest goal, especially against the Bulla FC in their round one fixture in New Zealand. So him winning that Golden Boot means a lot. We have a lot of good, powerful strikers here in the Pacific, and Vanuatu's leading the way. Vanuatu, you know, lead into the final four, which he scored 3 goals in the Challengers group and finished 1 goal ahead of his nearest rival, which was South Melbourne FC's Jordan Swivel, so in the golden boot race. So kudos to Vanuatu United FC, and congratulations to Alex Saniel, and I'm really looking forward to seeing more action for football in the next season.
2: Mel, you must be pretty happy with that.
3: Yeah, quite happy about the result, and I know that Vanuatu social media has nonstop been talking about this, but very happy, just a bit sad for the team that they've, you know, they've gone through the challenges, have played multiple games back to back and didn't really have much time to have a break and recover before going into that semi-final, which I think would have made a lot of difference if they had some time to recover. But, you know, just getting to the semi-finals after being in the challenger with literally not really looking like they had any chance of going through, but doing that, the country's very proud, and obviously Alex as well, getting the Golden Boot is pretty big achievement.
4: It's been more than 200 years since missionaries brought Christianity to the Pacific. But since then, the region has grown into a rich blend of diverse faiths, beliefs and philosophies. 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
2: All right, Mel, it's time for you to grab the paddle, and I believe we have some T20 news.
3: We do, and I am taking us all the way to Japan to talk
2: Still in
3: about
2: Japan.
3: The
2: Still
3: ICC.
2: In Japan.
3: Still in Japan. The last time I was here, I took us to Japan, and I'm taking us there again. I had to come back for uni, but I'm taking us back there because I got big muscles
2: Love
3: for it.
2: It. Love it.
3: But no, I remember the last time we were here as well, we talked about the sort of the format of the tournament, and, you know, if you lose your first 2 games in your groups, you sit out for the rest of the tournament for about a week of no cricket. But the teams that made it through to the Super 6 round were Samoa and Indonesia, Papua New Guinea and Japan, Vanuatu as well, and Cook Islands, who made it into the Super 6 stage of the tournament. And then at the end of the Super 6 stage of the tournament, whoever was top of the table won the tournament, and that was Papua New Guinea, having played 5 games and winning 4 out of those games. They won on net run rate, which is like the average, if you talk about, probably average if you talk about some other sports, but on net run rate, they just won the tournament above Japan, because Japan has also played 5 games and won 4 of those games. But PNG finished top of the table, meaning that they've won the tournament and they've qualified for the next stage of the T20 World Cup qualifiers. And Japan is runner-up as well. However, we are not sure how many teams are actually qualifying after PNG, if there will be the other, if there will be any more teams that will be going through to the qualifiers as well. So we're waiting for that. But in that, looking at the table, if 3 teams are going through, that would be Papua New Guinea, Japan and Samoa. Samoa had a great tournament as well. They were pretty charismatic. I strongly encourage people to go and watch the highlights. It is very entertaining. But Papua New Guinea, Japan, Samoa is 3rd, and then Cook Islands finished 4th, Vanuatu finished 5th, and Indonesia finishing in 6th place. But look, great tournament overall, great start for Philippines, who were first newcomers in that tournament. But Papua New Guinea, congratulations to Papua New Guinea. They've been dominating the region in this in cricket and T20 cricket, and they have made it through to the next stage of the qualifiers. And hopefully we get another Pacific team in the World Cup.
2: When you say entertaining, are we talking about on-field entertainment, or are you talking about like the off-field stuff?
3: On-field entertainment. You go watch it for the celebrations.
2: Okay,
3: I truly go and watch the highlights for the celebrations. It is.

0: literally nothing like the seven sport. I can tell you that because the celebrations was just so fun.
1: I love it. So I'll have to go check it out and make sure that we bring it up again and somewhere just on here on Fresh Off the Field, because yeah, I think there's no other people that can celebrate victories like people from the Pacific Islands. That's for sure.
0: I agree.
1: And now, Jamie, we're going to go back to you. The 3x3 high performance camp that's been happening in Australia. How's that going?
2: Yeah, the Oceania Trick Street Development Pathway, like, you know, it's been setting a big standard for aspiring basketball players, especially those who are transitioning from 5x5 to Trick Street. And this camp, the team left earlier last, especially from Papua New Guinea, four athletes left for the Trick Street camp just early this week. Or over the weekend to attend. So they amount a total of 20 female athletes and 10 coaches and seven referees from across the region through FIBA Oceania support with Pacific All Sports, from Pacific All Sports, Olympic Solidarity and Commonwealth Sport, as well as Griffith University that's currently hosting these athletes and coaches as well as referees. Now, the camp, the high-performance camp is strategically to strengthen the high-performance pathways, expanding their talent base and elevating the standard of play across the all regions. So those athletes who attended, I bet they're actually learning a lot of things both on and off the court, because it's very valuable with the type of training that they're going through. Now, these athletes are from Fiji, PNG, Tonga, Solomon Islands, as well as New Caledonia, who assembled for 5 days of intensive on-court training, as well as physical preparations and education sessions designed for performance in this sport. As well as that, apart from the athletes, we had the coaches from those nations, including Vanuatu. Vanuatu's 3x3 basketball is also on the rise, as well as Kiribati and they participated in the coaching stream, development stream, and referees from PNG, Fiji, Vanuatu, and Kiribati, Solomon Islands, as well as Palau, undertook targeted officiating workshops to match player assessments. Now, it meant a lot especially for the three other country participants, especially athletes from PNG, Tonga and Fiji, the female athletes, given that they've qualified for the Commonwealth Games. So it's very important. From Papua New Guinea, the last team that went to Palau, only two of them made the four women's squad team for the high-performance camp. So it is very critical and important for them to learn as much as they can and prepare for the Commonwealth Games, which is like just weeks away for Scotland. Yeah.
1: Perfect, perfect. Well, ladies, we've had a great paddle. We've travelled around the Pacific, got through plenty of news, so thanks for bringing them in. It's now time to get to our second interview.
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1: All right, Jamie, we're going to talk to Kathy Niap. She is a former dual code athlete and PNG NRL's country manager. Firstly, how did this interview come about?
2: So to be honest, I'm currently attending a sports commentary and gender equality workshop with the ABC right now, with Dr. Kate O'Laren. I pronounced the name properly. I haven't read her surname. I just go by Dr. Kate, as well as the commentary trainer, ABC commentary trainer, Peter Lonman. So yeah, through that session, they were able to invite her over, and I saw it as an opportunity to interview her, given the type of job she runs to promote women's sport, especially rugby league here in Papua New Guinea. Now, before becoming a country manager in Papua New Guinea for PNG NRL, she was a former PNG Sevens player or PNG Palais player, and she became the first PNG Orchid, so Orchid number one, and captain to lead our women's team in the first debut or first appearance in the Rugby League World Cup in 2017. So I asked her, apart from that, she actually holds another role as well. She's a coach for

0: of our semi-professional teams here in PNG for the Women's Intercity Cup. So I asked her about the recent transition to a new role, and this is what she said.
1: My current role with the NRL in PNG is the NRL in PNG manager. So I manage our four programs, our four regions, so Goroka, Kokopo, Lae, and Port Moresby. So we have certain deliverable activities. So we have Legal and Life in schools, Girls Fun Days, community clinics, inclusive programs with special need schools. And our female capacity building program. So I currently manage all those to make sure our staffs from all the regions they deliver those activities.
0: Can you elaborate on the sport for development programs which you just mentioned and how it creates an impact for aspiring rugby league players here in the country?
1: Our sports for development program is all about creating better people. So better people in communities. So basically, social behavioral changes, educating them about, why respect is important, and also educating them about being inclusive in their decision making. Involving people with special needs is very important, and also gender equality. They're able to realize these girls are equal to boys, and they have the right to become doctor, accountant, or rugby player, whoever they want to be. But education is always a priority in life, so educating them to be better people. So when you are a better person, there are more greater chances of you representing, like making the NRL team or the Chiefs team, or also you have a better chances of becoming successful in your education as well.
0: As one of the pioneer women of rugby league here in Papua New Guinea, what can you say about the rise of women's rugby at this point?
1: The rise of women's rugby league. Women's rugby league has grown. In 2017, it has grown, like the interest has boomed. The equal support that PNG Rugby League is giving to women in today's game has boosted the participation. Also, the game has become more safer for women to take part in.
0: With the women's semi-professional rugby league comp on the rise, this creates an opportunity for our women to have a go in the national team. You, as a coach for one of those semi-professional team, what do you think of the impact it has on women?
1: The impact it has on women is creating the platform where ladies will be being exposed to training at the elite space, with also more, being more knowledgeable about the game. Also with the technology too, also technology support as in, having the access to video coaching and having to watch their own game and analyze it, and all that will be really improving the women's game from what it used to be.
0: Other than the role you have for PNG in NRL or NRL PNG, you also coached the Jaguars to win their first semi-professional comp last year. How was the feeling like wearing multiple caps as a former player and now a coach, apart from the professional role you have?
1: It's something that I'm also proud of, being one of the Santos Cup coaches and appeared two times in grand final and winning the second one. It's something that I'm proud of, proving that women we can coach as well as everyone else. So it's not only for myself, but this is a fight for all women, proving to all the males out there that we women can coach too. And also this paves the way for our young women wanting, aspiring to be coaching, aspiring to be training and be leaders in administration of the game. We're setting that example where, if she can do it, I can do it as well.
0: You were the first PNG Orchids captain to lead the team to the 2017 World Cup. 9 years after, and we'll be seeing PNG host another World Cup. What is your take on PNG Orchids returning to play on home soil?
1: We never got the chance to. I never got the chance to play World Cup in PNG, but yeah, it's gonna be really inspiring to see our women play on oil soil and not just a championship, but the World Cup. So yeah, it's

0: very inspirational to all the young girls who will be coming and watching this World Cup. I'm sure this will be a boost in our domestic competitions as well, and the number is surely going to triple or double.
1: Last question, what is your message to young girls and women who aspire to reach full potential in the rugby league dream?
0: My education or my message to them is for them, I think self-discipline is something that is really important. So they have to discipline themselves to work hard, especially if they want to get fit. All those things have to be done outside of that 1 hour training time. So them committing to staying disciplined, to working hard, and by eating right food, sleeping on time, and doing their own training, they have to work hard to get to the highest level on their own instead of waiting for the usual 1 hour training time in the afternoon.
2: Yes, you're listening to Fresh Off the Field with me, Sam Wykes, and thank you so much for that chat with Cathy Nieap. Jamie, amazing, amazing, and important role that she's got over there in PNG. You know, when you think about, you know, the importance of development and the rise of women participating in PNG around rugby league, what's probably one area where you think there's still a lot of work where it needs to be done?
1: I guess we need to do more advocacy awareness on

0: I think there's still a lot of work where it needs to be done.
1: I guess we need to do more advocacy awareness on, trying to educate our people, because a lot of people still rely on our traditional values and norms or custom that women don't belong in the rugby field. But this generation has changed, and a lot of things has changed, and we now see that the rise of women's sport, and especially finally having a semi-professional competition for women here in Papua New Guinea to actually showcase the talent in rugby league.
0: Yeah, perfect, perfect. Thank you for that, Jamie. All right, now it's time for us to have a little bit of fun.
2: Fresh off the dome.
0: Yeah, fresh off the dome. Every week I'll ask three questions, Jamie and Mill. They'll use their name as a buzz. And if you think you know the answer, you can play along at home as well. Ladies, are we ready to go?
1: Set,
3: Yes.
1: we're ready
0: Set,
1: to
0: ready
1: go.
0: to go. All right, question number one. Moana Pacifica will play the final time this Saturday. At least, hopefully there is more to come, but at least for the time being, this is the last game. So there's no immediate plans to save the Super Rugby Pacific franchise in the short term, but hopefully there is. But their farewell is in Canberra this weekend with their match against the Brumbies. Who will captain Moana Pacifica in their final game? Is it A, Patrick Pellegrini, B, Miracle Failangi, and C, Augustine Bulu? This could be a trick question, but it might not be. I'm just
1: Oh.
0: throwing it out there if you haven't already seen the team list.
1: Jamie.
0: All right, Jamie.
1: To be honest, I haven't read the recent updates on Moana Pacifica, but my gut tells me that I'm still gonna go with Miracle Failangi. Dancers Miracle Failangi.
0: And that is correct. I tried to throw you off there a little bit just because I thought it was too easy, but I thought I'll just throw a little curveball in there just to make sure. But it is the great man, Miracle Failangi, hopefully not leading Moana Pacific out for the very last time this Saturday against the Brumbies. But let's get to question number two. Where in the world is Valladolid? And there's a bonus point up for grabs too. What's happening in this city this weekend? I'm after the country. The clue, it is in Europe.
3: Oh my God.
1: Can you re repeat that question again?
0: Where in the world is Valladolid?
1: Wow.
3: Wow. Okay. Oh, I have never.
0: Oh man, I couldn't even read it. I couldn't
3: My.
0: even read it. So that's how good I'm going. Clue, it's in
3: Okay,
0: Europe.
3: Melissa?
0: Yes. I say South
3: Can
0: American.
3: I get
0: I'm
3: a.
0: gonna,
3: Wait.
0: yeah, I'll go
3: Okay.
0: South
3: Is
0: American.
3: it South American if it's in Europe?
0: No.
1: You said Europe.
0: Yeah, did I say
3: I
0: Europe?
3: think I okay. I Melissa. I
0: Go
3: think
0: for
3: I
0: it.
3: because I think I made the
0: My
3: same. Could
0: geography's
3: I just go
0: out.
3: Spain?
0: Yeah,
3: Spain.
0: Spain.
3: Yeah.
0: Is that
1: I'm so
0: it? Yeah.
3: I always think you're Spain is in South
0: Yeah,
3: America,
0: so
3: but it's not. It's
0: that
3: in
0: threw
3: Europe.
0: me
3: So when
0: off
3: you
0: because
3: said that, I knew.
0: I've gone the nearest major city is
3: Yes.
0: Madrid, and I was like, oh yeah, that's South America. There we go. I'm all over it. Well, do you know what's happening there this week for a bonus point?
3: What's no, I don't.
0: It's the Rugby Sevens event is on this weekend, so there we go. That's why
1: Oh my God.
0: that
3: Okay.
0: question was in there. But yeah, man, I was like, oh,
3: Yes.
0: what is Valladolid? How good am I going with my geography? But all good, we got there in the end. So that's a point to you, Mel, for that. All right, let's get to question number three. With the Commonwealth Games approaching, let's take a trip down memory lane to Birmingham, 2022. Which island nation claim the most medals? They claim five total, one gold, four silver. I'll go multiple choice,
1: Is
0: actually.
1: it?
0: Oh, okay. Do you want
1: Yeah.
0: multiple choice?
1: Yes, please.
0: Okay. Okay. All right. Let me go clue two first, and then I'll go multiple choice just in case, because this clue two might give it away. Four out of the five medals were won in weightlifting. Who's known for weightlifting? Obviously, haven't watched.
1: Jamie.
0: Go, Jamie. You obviously haven't been watching
1: Jamie.
0: that Pacific Sports Show where we highlight this country all the time. So it's weightlifting. But anyway.
1: Yeah. I'm going with Samoa. Big
0: Jamie,
1: guess.
0: you're on the money. It is Samoa. Yes, they
1: Woo!

0: They were the nation that claimed the most medals in 2022, and I'm sure they'll be hoping to do the same thing again this year. But that's it. That's our time. What was the score there? 2-1? 2-1. At least I still can't even say that. I still can't even say that name. Mel, what was that place? Mel, what was that
1: place? Which place?
0: That place in South America / Europe?
1: Spain.
0: Yeah.
1: I'll
0: brush up on my geography come next week. I was all over the shop. If it's not in the Pacific, I've got no idea what's going on. So
1: as soon as you said South America, but you said Europe before, I knew exactly which country because I make the same mistake. I used to think Spain and then South America. Man, so I knew.
0: You learn something new every day, and I'll make sure that, as I said, I'll be up with my geography in the weeks to come. But that's us for Fresh Off the Field. A big thank you to Jamie and Mel. Appreciate you jumping on. And thank you for listening to Fresh Off the Field, the sporting pulse of the Pacific on ABC Radio Australia. I'll be back next week with two new co-hosts talking all things sport in our region. And this episode was produced on the lands of the Gadigal people.
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0: What's your saying? 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

0: ABC News with Andrew Kaloupas. Iran and the United States have reportedly reached an outline of an agreement to extend their ceasefire, but the deal is subject to the approval of President Donald Trump. Here's Nick Palmer.
1: The report by political outlet Axios cites those directly involved in talks to end the war and says the memorandum of understanding would see a 60-day extension to the current ceasefire. It would also reportedly kickstart talks on Iran's nuclear program, which has proved a major obstacle in negotiations so far. However, while the deal has in principle been agreed, it will still require Donald Trump's sign-off. A day earlier, he told reporters a deal would have to be perfect, and he's claimed numerous times now that an agreement was close. It comes as fresh strikes have been traded in the region. Iran's Revolutionary Guard says it's targeted an American base in Kuwait after US strikes against its drone system.
0: Israel's Prime Minister Benjamin Netanyahu says he's ordered the military to extend its control of the Gaza Strip in apparent contradiction of the ceasefire agreement. The BBC's Amir Nada reports from Jerusalem.
2: Speaking at a conference today, Benjamin Netanyahu said he has directed the army to increase its occupation to 70% of the Gaza Strip, adding that Israel is tightening its grip on Hamas. Footage of the event shows the crowd shouting 100%, to which the Prime Minister responds, "First 70, let's start with that." Earlier this month, Mr. Netanyahu confirmed that Israel has expanded its control to 60% of Gaza, up from 53% at the time of the October 2025 ceasefire deal. It envisages Israeli withdrawal, Hamas disarmament, and political transition in Gaza, but has stalled with eyes elsewhere in the region. On Wednesday, Israel's Defense Minister Israel Katz once again vowed to implement what he called voluntary emigration in Gaza.
0: The first vessel of Australia's maritime strategic fleet has been secured about a year after it was due. Here's political reporter Lexi Junowick.
3: The federal government has announced large cargo ship, the ANL Kokoda, as the first of up to 12 privately owned, commercially operated, Australian flagged and crewed vessels in its strategic fleet. ANL Kokoda will be used to deliver supplies such as fertiliser and equipment in the event of natural disasters or supply chain disruptions. Infrastructure Minister Catherine King says recent global events have emphasised the importance of Australia having a resilient domestic maritime sector. The government had promised to name the winning tender for the first three ships in early 2025, but the deadline was missed.
0: Health practitioners in the Northern Territory say slow communication from government authorities in early days of the diphtheria outbreak was a factor preventing them from getting on top of cases sooner. It comes as the disease officially claims its first fatality this week after overseas tests confirmed diphtheria was the probable cause of a man's death last month. The federal government has announced a $7 million funding package to increase vaccination rates. CEO of Catherine West Health Board, Simon Cooney, says juggling numerous natural disasters caused delays.
4: The challenge has been, I guess, the slowness in which the messaging has come out throughout this recent outbreak. I mean, end of March, the Northern Territory was dealing with widespread floods, emergency situations, so there were a lot of distractions at the start of the outbreak.
0: The head of an aid organisation in the Democratic Republic of the Congo says community engagement on the Ebola outbreak has been immensely challenging. More than 200 people are suspected to have died in the latest outbreak, and there's close to 1,000 suspected cases. The head of the World Health Organization is expected to visit the country and lend support. Amadou Bokoum, director of Care International in the DRC, says getting important health messages across is proving difficult.
5: Because it is a new strain, there is no vaccine. The key is really prevention. And to really be able to prevent, we need to have a good community engagement.
0: To sport and men's tennis, world number one Jannik Sinner has been knocked out of the French Open in just the second round, losing in five sets to Argentinian Juan Manuel Serrano. The 24-year-old Italian was two sets up and serving for the match when he asked for a medical timeout after feeling dizzy and nauseous in hot conditions. From there, the world number 56 Argentinian fought back to win the last three sets and advanced to the third round of a Grand Slam for the first time in his career.
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7: 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Resorts, homes and a newly built hospital have been washed away.
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14: 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I'm Josiah Nanunga, based in Suva, Fiji.
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15: This show aims to interweave traditional knowledge and climate change, helping you be ready for any disaster through stories and talanoa from across the Pacifica.
14: We take all those things and put them all together, so hopefully you feel more prepared for any disaster.
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14: On today's show, we are in the Kingdom of Tonga, and we wanted to find out more about the local weather office, known as the Met Office, and what their role is before, during, and after disasters.
15: Also, the role of traditional knowledge today. Is it still relevant, and will it continue to be passed down as technology plays a bigger and bigger role in this space?
14: And Tonga's National Disaster Risk Management Office, otherwise known as the NDRMO.
15: That's right.
14: NDRMO. Yeah. What it's like working in one of the world's most vulnerable countries when it comes to disasters. Fred, that's all coming up. This is Pacific Prepared.
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15: Joe, look around you at the moment. We are in the Kingdom of Tonga. It's good to be here this week.
14: It's great to be back, especially back at home right now. It's rainy, but here in the Kingdom of Tonga, beautiful weather, clear skies, sun is out, and of course, top it off, the people, especially our good friends here at the Tonga Broadcasting Commission and

0: our friends from the NDRMO, and
1: You nailed it in
0: we
1: the
0: were the
1: Met
0: office,
1: office.
0: yeah.
1: Yep, perfect. Yeah, no, it's great. It's great to be back in Tonga and doing part of our role as Pacific Prepared here in country, which is nice.
0: Yeah.
1: Good to see you in person again, Joe.
0: As always, friend.
1: Of course, yes. All right, let's get on with the show then. Thanks.
2: Disaster is part of our life, and recovering is also part of our life.
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0: Weather services play a massive role in our everyday lives, especially in the Pacific, but most importantly during times of disaster.
1: They're the people that everyone is looking at for answers and information, because everyone is just trying to stay safe and make sure their friends and family are also safe.
0: Dealing with multiple disasters, and sometimes all at once, must be a stressful job indeed for these organizations right across the Pacific. Let's bring in the weather service from Tonga, otherwise known as the Met Service, here for the local people.
5: Good morning. My name is Tutasi Watahausi, and I'm from the Met Service, and I am working as a Met technician.
1: Perfect. What does that mean on a day-to-day? When you get to work, what do you do in the morning? After you had coffee.
5: Okay, so I straight to the observations table, and I started calculating out the pressure, temperature, and 2.4, the forecasters.
1: So how do you get those numbers and those figures? What does that look like for you?
5: So luckily there are equipments that we use to calculate those phenomena, like the wind barometers, the temperatures and 2 points, and also the pressure. We get all those numbers from the instruments that we use.
1: Mm-hmm. Okay. And they're kind of positioned around Nuku'alofa and the Outer Islands, is that right?
5: Yes. So for the Outer Islands, we use this website called Neon, where we get those informations for the Outer Islands. But for Tangatapu, we just directly read them out from the equipments pasted for Amotu Airport, mm-hmm. Yeah. And also the AWS that is stationed at the middle of the international airport.
0: Yeah, and Fred, we are joined by our colleague here at TBC, Sela Bunitambua. Sela, welcome to Pacific Prepared.
6: Oh, thank you, Pulaminaga and Malo Elele from Tonga. How are you guys?
0: We are absolutely fine, yeah.
1: We're all right. Yeah, we're good, thanks. Good to be here in Tonga.
6: How long have you been working in the Met Service?
5: Hey, thank you, Sela. So I just joined the Met Services January this year. So not yet a year, but just a few months.
6: And so what's the experience of your experience in working there?
5: So far, my experience has been amazing. Thank goodness for the help and guidance of my seniors. They've helped me a lot and gave me a little tips on how to survive in the workforce.
0: Yeah, as a young person being especially new in the workforce, where do you see yourself in the near future in terms of the important work you do in keeping the Tongan people informed, especially with a drastic change in weather patterns and climate, not only in Tonga, but right across the Pacific?
5: So I'd like to touch a little bit on me before I joined the Met Services. So back at school, I always wanted to be an influential person, especially on the topic climate change. So after graduating from university, there were a lot of workplaces that I could have joined, but the Met Service was the only one that captured my eye, I'd say. So as I joined, the words that have been coming through my mind is that it's a male-dominated workplace. And for me, as being the youngest in the workplace, I was scared. Like, I was, let's just say I didn't know what to do. So as I joined, there were a few females there, so that made it a lot easier for me to cope with what was going on. But after a few weeks, I've seen the work that they do and how important it is, and that

0: is very essential to work in there. So for the next few years, I see myself still in the med service, still being a weather preparedness person, and always. I'm sorry for the long story short. I just say I'll still be in the med service.
1: Sounds like you like it. You love it.
0: I love it.
1: I know you haven't been there for very long, but when there is a disaster happening, how much pressure do you feel personally to get that important information out to people who need it?
0: Okay, so what I've seen from what my coworkers have been doing, I say what's most important is that they themselves, the workers, are not pressured. They need to not feel pressured or anxious or panic. So when there's like a natural disaster, they have to keep still and be stable so that when they give out the information to the public, it does not embed panic on the public themselves. So for giving out the information to the public, I'd say it's much easier when we're working together with TBC and also the radio stations and those at the other islands. It makes it easier for us to give out the information to them, to the public, with their help. So in terms of being pressured, I'd say we're not really pressured at all, because we have all the people and we have all the qubits needed for giving out the information to the public, so no pressure at all.
2: Maybe I'll just take you back to what you've just highlighted earlier about, growing up as you aspire to be someone influential in your society. So being in this role, instrumental, very important. For some, it will be usually an 8 to 5 job. But what about after hours when coming out to your village, to your society? Do you continue to be a role model, be an ambassador in trying to continue to educating and informing them about the need to be better prepared for any disaster?
0: So I'd say for my community, once they know that I'm in the med service, whenever they need information, they just call me up. That's it. What's the weather for today? Even when I'm asleep, they'll be like, "It's the when's high tide and low tide? I need to go fishing." Especially so I'd say even during working hours or after hours, I'm still doing my job. I'm a full-time meteorologist after hours, and then office hours I'm an observer. So yeah.
1: I mean, you've seen a lot of disasters happen in Tonga. What sort of things do you want people to be thinking about now when, I guess, we're in that kind of down period where we're out of cyclone season just? What should people be thinking about doing and getting ready for in terms of disasters at this point in time?
0: Okay, so for Tonga right now, there's a probability of a high El Nino. So everyone, I've told.
1: Sorry, what does that mean exactly, the El Nino, high El Nino?
0: It's when we're going through a long period of warm seasons.
1: No, no rain?
0: Yep, no rain.
1: Okay.
0: So I believe everyone, the public should just be looking out for. They should be very well prepared when there's rainfall. They should make sure that they should get as much rainfall as possible.
1: You mean like capturing it, keeping it?
0: Oh, gathering.
1: Gathering, yeah.
0: So we have the rainfall system where we gather the rainfall through the tanks. So everyone should be getting as much rainfall as possible.
3: Any other advice you really want to share out from the med service for the people to hear? Thank you.
0: I believe the public should really make use of the information that we put out, especially during warnings and emergencies. When there's an urgent warning and stuff, I believe that they should, the information that we put out should be the first ones that they follow. It might not be, the index might not be that.

0: severe or damaging, but I believe they should follow what is provided. And
1: yeah, that's a very relevant and timely advice from our weather lady here about the need to be better prepared and always listen to adhere to the advice issued by relevant authorities such as the weather office here.
2: Thank you so much, Darcy, for speaking to Pacific Prepared today. We appreciate your time.
0: Thank you for having me today.
2: Mahalo, Pito.
3: The time to prepare is now, not right before an emergency.
4: No electricity, nothing whatsoever.
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6: Animals can often sense the vibrations and pressure changes of a disaster days before people can.
7: For an example, some seabirds fly further inland when they feel a change in the weather.
6: Traditional knowledge is about reading the signs and indicators from the environment. People just need to know how to listen.
7: Sioto Yano is a former town officer at Kolomotua, and we wanted to ask him about the traditional knowledge. Let's take a listen.
8: If we need to understand there should be a strong wind, we observe the waves moving the leaves of the coconut. And there are lots of traditional knowledge according to what I understand to those trees around here. There's nothing can learn from it.

0: Okay, so we're outside at Seo's place and I'm seated in front of Pastor Seo. He's dressed in a purple shirt and a tupelo, wearing a hat. And we know that Seo has a lot of knowledge about traditional knowledge. And so we were here to find out more about that and see what he can share about traditional knowledge with us.
1: My name is Seo Tuyano. I have 80 years old now. And I am the member of the Komotua town. I was the ex-town officer, but now I'm staying at home.
0: Can you explain traditional knowledge to someone who has probably never heard of traditional knowledge before? How would you explain traditional knowledge?
1: Thank you. I have learned a lot from my father and our ancestors. My grandfather, they were fishermen, and also they were farming. And I was at school and learned geography and geology and other subjects. So now I'm still learning, but there is no traditional school in Tonga. But I use some of the birds, one of those birds, albatross. They were alive on 200 years. When I learned a lot from the surroundings, and I also learned a lot from learning the weather forecast. It's very helpful to understand the weather forecast before we start. Early in the morning, I woke up and take my prayer and also to record and hear the weather forecast before I start working.
0: You talk about your father and your grandfather and learning from ancestors. How did you learn about traditional knowledge from your father and your grandfather?
1: When we were young, I mean the Tongans, according to our traditional, we start learning from practical. We also follow men and women, follow our grandmother and grandfather to going to fishing, or went out fishing or went out farming. We hold and carry the tools like knife, hoeing, axe, something like that. And we starting from the practical, and we follow them and keep an eye on them. What they were doing, we understand the right tools to use. You see? And when we grow up, we went to schools and start learning theory. Breadfruit trees. Yes, it's okay. But when the breadfruit trees bear fruits like 3 to 4, 5, there should be a strong wind. Must. It is a must. There should be happen. Strong wind, like 3 to 4, 5 categories. They're strong, the power of the wind. If the breadfruit bore 3 to 5 fruits in one time, eh? But it's also 1 or 2. Why? Because the fruit like the anger. To stop the branches from moving, okay?
0: Can you tell us about a specific experience where you used traditional knowledge when you were growing up, or the most recent use of traditional knowledge in your life?
1: Yes, as I said, I learned a lot when I heard or when I see. When we went to the bush with my father or my grandfather, most of the bee bites me, and I ran and cried. And my father said, "You must keep an eye those beehive." But on that time, sometimes the bee are hiding. I mean hiding, they are hiding in the under the the house. Or they hanging lower on the trees, or

0: from there to a higher place or to the a safer place. There should be a rain, heavy rain might come, or there should be a strong wind might come. Mm? And when you see, when you go fishing, and when you observe, there is a fish called kopoa. When they are moving outside, they stayed, or their houses, they stayed under the caves, under the stones, under the corals, under the reefs. Eh? And when they feel natural feeling, days, weeks, months before the earthquake should happen, they move away from their house. Otherwise, the earth can shake and their house was break down and make a damage about them. And also, there is a, I don't understand the species, but there is a kind of lizard, Aigo Moko Fokai, we call the pika lizard up to this side, up to this body like this. Pika lizard, we can call it Fokai in Tonga. We can show those Fokai and those lizard stayed in a cave in a volcanic island, a volcanic place. And they stayed in the cave, and when they feel, they have the natural feeling that there should be an earthquake happened, they move away. Otherwise, their cave or their houses will break down and let them die down there. But here in Tongan, the earthquake and the whirlwind, only the Tongan in this world can, we have to chase. And we have to ask the earthquake, please stop. Eh? According to our traditional, there were people called Maui, and there are different kinds of Maui. There are Mauis that are working for literature, eh? Working for poems. I go tano ke kau Maui, o koe tano ke kau lo au, me a koe neha koe ni ki he kawa. Eh?
1: Yeah. Thank you, CEO. And you discussed there some of the history about the demigod Maui and the relevance in our Tongan tradition and culture, that also plays a part in the Tongan traditional knowledge that we use today, especially some of the tales and the knowledge that we have today stem from these. Talking traditional cultural history that we have.
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9: You're listening to Pacific Prepared, coming to you from the Kingdom of Tonga this week. Joe, we've had the opportunity to have a bit of a wander around Tonga, Nuku'alofa and the, I guess, the surrounding areas around, which has been nice this time too. Going for a bit of a drive on down to some of the beaches, which has been great. Just seeing, I guess, some of the villages around too, which we don't always get to do.
10: Yeah. Fred, it's great to be back here in the Kingdom. I always love that particular sport. I forgot the name. Maybe it's blowhole or...
9: Oh, the blowhole?
10: Blowhole,
9: yeah. Stunning.
10: Stunning. And we arrived around we were on time during high tide.
9: That's yes, when, we timed it really well, yeah.
10: Yeah, we captured some of the great shots of the waves.
9: Absolutely smashing into the rocks.
10: Exactly.
9: Yeah.
10: Yeah, and we travel further inland and towards the just another part,
9: the northern part of the main island. I think it's where it's marked as Abel Tasman's landing site up that way.
11: That's the west.
10: West. Yeah. Yeah.
9: What's that area called up there?
10: Ha'atafu. Ha'atafu.
9: Okay. Yeah, which area? Yeah. Okay.
10: And, yeah, it was a Sunday, so...

0: as usual, the people here have so much respect for Sundays. No minimal travels. Everyone must go to church. Shops, supermarkets are closed. And yeah, something that I always value when I come to Tonga, because it's also something that we practice back at home in Fiji, but a bit of a difference.
1: Right, okay, yeah. So not quite the same. Maybe strictness around that, but yeah, it is definitely interesting to see, that's for sure. And it's been nice to see some of the villages, Joe, that we actually talk about, I guess, every few weeks on Pacific Prepared 2, and see how they look in real life, I guess, and how people are experiencing life in different villages around Tonga.
2: What's your plan? Are you ready to leave your home? Plan now before disaster.

0: Wrapping up another episode of Pacific Repair. Thank you so much. Malopito. I almost said Maluelele. Wrapping up another episode of Pacific Prepared. Malopito Vinakavakalebu. And thank you so much for tuning in into another episode this week.
1: Yeah, thanks so much, Malopito. And thanks, Malopito, to the Tonga Broadcasting Commission and the staff as well for their help making the program, yes, first of all, this week. But yeah, and also just having us around their office for the week. It's been
0: absolutely
1: really great to be here, for sure.
0: Yeah, and a special Malopito to the acting CEO, Mr. Finau, thank you so much for accommodating us. And to our good friends, we hope and we trust that we will continue to hold and strengthen and igniting the bond that we've created during our 1 week of engagement, knowledge sharing with you all last week.
1: Yeah, I have definitely learned a lot, that's for sure, Joe. Yeah. Been great.
0: So I'll talk to you again, Fred, next week.
1: Yes,
0: same time,
1: indeed,
0: same
1: you will.
0: Place. Until then, stay warm. Stay dry, mm-hmm, and listen with the manda.
1: Yeah, thanks, Joe. Vinaka. Malawali. Oh, sorry, Malopito.
0: Malopito.
1: Wrong one. I did it.
2: Pacific Prepared.
1: Pacific Prepared is supported with funding from the Australian Government's Department of Foreign Affairs and Trade. 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

My name's Fred Hooper, and thanks to my co-host in Fiji, Josina Nunga. Please share any information you've learned today, and stay safe. This has been Pacific Prepared.

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1: While the final destination of this shipment is as unconfirmed, the sheer volume points to sophisticated internationally linked operations. We in Vanuatu are not excluded from transnational criminal activity.
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3: It's 1973 in the Bronx, and a teenage girl is writing a party invitation.
4: They were doing a back-to-school party because Cindy's thing was, I need to have new clothes to go back to school.
3: But Cindy doesn't actually have enough money to buy what she wants, so instead she decides she's going to throw a party to raise some money. And the headline act is going to be her brother.
4: Who, you know, has been playing these records on their dad's, like, sound system.
3: So, her brother will be DJ, and she will get enough money to buy some fresh new clothes. But what Cindy didn't realise at the time was that by penning that invitation and sending it out, she would set something in motion that would be much bigger than just a new wardrobe.
4: No one saw it coming that a teenage girl's back-to-school party would actually lead to the birth of hip-hop.
3: He stole my line, but I'll allow it. I'm Mark Fidel, and this is the tale of how one party would go on to ignite a musical revolution, not just in America, but all around the world. And yes, no one saw it coming.

0: I was in middle school and Rapper's Delight came out. And I remember, you know, there were kids at our school with a boombox who played it one day after school, and everybody was just like, what's that?
1: So this is Jeff Chang.
0: I'm an author. I started off as a hip hop journalist and wrote the book Can't Stop, Won't Stop, A History of the Hip Hop Generation.
1: This is Rapper's Delight by the Sugar Hill Gang that came out when Jeff was a teenager. This came out in 1979, and it was the first hip-hop song to hit the top 40 charts. It's seminal, and you can hear why. I said a hip.

0: That opening by Wonder Mike, it's one of the most famous intros in popular music history. It's a banger. Like, you want to dance, right? I see you bopping your head. Baseline, the beat. Sorry, we can't actually use the music if I don't review and critique it, so 5 stars? Anyways, back to Jeff.
1: I grew up in Honolulu, Hawaii, and on Rapper's Delight, they were talking about, you know, the chicken tastes like wood and, you know, like Hotel Motel Holiday Inn. For my generation, it was a time of rapid development. There was a lot of offshore investment, money coming in from Japan and California and all these hotels and buildings going up. And so, you know, in some ways, when we heard this, there was like, oh, this is our music. This is speaking to our thing. You know, it was a little more edgy, a lot more urban, obviously. Gave me permission to be able to begin to express myself.
0: And that hip-hop culture of music and self-expression can be traced back to that party organised by a teenage girl. Her name was Cindy Campbell, and Cindy and her older brother Clive were born in Jamaica, and in the 1960s they moved to America. Fast forward to 1973 and Cindy's on school break, but school's nearly back and she needs some new clothes to start the term with. And to do that, she needs money, so she decides to throw a back-to-school party. The invitation is hand-drawn on this little piece of paper. It's got big 3D letters at top that say, a DJ Cool Herc party. And underneath, back-to-school jam is scrawled in permanent marker with stars all around it. The date?
1: On August 11th.
0: The price?
1: 50 cents for the guys and a quarter for the girls.
0: And at the bottom, it says special guests with Cindy's name, second in line. And the time of the party was from 9 p.m. till 4 a.m. So how do you keep a party going through the night? Well, music, of course. Good music. And luckily, Cindy's brother was, yes, a DJ. So she has an idea.
1: I'm going to get my brother, who, you know, has been playing these records on their dad's, like, sound system, which they grew up in Jamaica, so they... You know, they were really

0: deeply into music, and her father, you know, was the guy that brought the sound system for these bands that would play.
1: Cindy's older brother is called Clive, but his stage name, yes, is DJ Cool Herc. And if that name sounds familiar, it's because these days he is a living legend in the hip-hop scene. Some even call him the founder of hip-hop. But at the time, he's just an 18-year-old playing around on the decks at his sister's party.
0: There's a lot of excitement. You know, they're rolling these big Shure speakers. These are like tower speakers, so they're probably, I don't know, they're maybe 4 or 5 feet high, maybe higher. Trying to figure out how he might be able to take this sound system and do what he saw the DJs do back in Kingston when they were living there.
1: Because what he saw in Kingston was a new way of playing music.
0: Herc seen these DJs in Kingston playing these records on these two turntables with this loud sound system and packing tenement yards and different types of places within the city where people gather.
1: And so Herc sets up his two turntables and he starts playing some reggae records, but they're kind of slow.
0: This is a New York Bronx youth type of audience. They're used to soul music. They're used to up-tempo music. And so he realizes, I've got to switch this up really quick. And so he starts putting on things like James Brown's Get on the Good Foot.
2: Get past the people, get past the hitman.
0: Which is a much, much more up-tempo type of song. And that's when the kids really begin to dance. And the dance that's going off right now, at that particular time, they're calling it like the break, right? The part where the crowd gets most excited is when all of the instrumentalists drop out and it just goes to the percussion.
1: This part of the song is called the break, or the breakdown.
0: And that's the part where the dancers get really live and they start really competing with each other on the dance floor. And so Herc's like, wow, like if that's the mood and the vibe that I get when I do that, how do I make that go longer?
1: And this is where DJ Cool Herc's innovation comes in. So he's got one vinyl spinning already, and it's playing James Brown's Get on the Good Foot. But he's got the exact same vinyl, another copy, in his bag. So he gets it out and he puts it on the second turntable. He finds the same spot in the song that people are dancing to, and he cues it up.
0: So that he can go from one record's break, and then when that's

0: He's essentially isolated and extended the best bit of the song, the instrumental breakdown where people are filling the dance floor and just going wild. By repeating and extending the break, Kool Herc has created one of the foundation stones of hip-hop.
1: And that's sort of the innovation that he brings to the whole scene.
0: The dexterity involved in doing that, you know, if it's never been done before, like now it's part of the culture, but like if it's never been done before, that's kind of an amazing thing.
1: Yeah, it really was. I mean, it was something that everybody left the party that night talking about. Like, here's Herc and he's playing the breaks. And this is the stuff that we love and want to get down to. And so he builds this reputation very quickly across the entire borough.
0: People come to see him play because it's not what they're hearing on the radio or what their parents are playing. This is fresh.
1: They're going to get something completely different. And that's why the scene begins to take off.
0: And so DJ Kool Herc has started something. He's not just giving young people in the Bronx a great party with music breaks to dance to. He's also giving them a place to get together, which is incredibly important at this moment in history, because just a few years before all of this, the Bronx was dominated by street gangs, and they were territorial.
1: When the gangs were at their peak, people segregated themselves by neighborhood, by block, and by ethnicity, by race, right? So you had black folks, African Americans on this side, you had Puerto Ricans on that side. And then north of them were white folks. And you didn't mix. Like, if you went to another block, you were actually probably in danger. People didn't know you from that hood, then you might be in danger. There's a massive gang peace treaty that happens in 1971. And so the gangs have kind of peaked and they're kind of going away. And so Herc actually gives a way for a new rising generation of young folks in the Bronx places to be able to gather.
0: People are coming together to enjoy this new form of music, thanks to Kool Herc's innovation. But hip-hop is much more than just DJing. There's sort of four core elements: DJing, graffiti art, breaking, which is dancing to the break in the song, hence why it eventually becomes known as breakdancing. And then, of course, there's rapping. Now, that is something that Kool Herc had actually heard a version of back in Jamaica.
2: Freestyling, you don't know it, throw it.
1: He'd hear these guys doing what they called toasting, right? What these guys were masters of ceremony, right? They were literally on the microphone, talking over the music, shouting out people in the crowd, you know, maybe talking about like, oh, there's somebody, he's going off now, or there's somebody, she's looking great tonight, or, oh, that's that person from this neighborhood, or that's that person from that neighborhood, shouting out the neighborhoods. They would do it in time and rhythmically and just, you know, really add a lot to sort of the flavor of the events. And so Herc starts doing that as well. And he and his other folks, there's especially one guy named Coke LaRock, but he and Coke LaRock are especially adding in these lines, these sort of poetry rhymes sometimes. And that kind of evolves as the years go by into emceeing, into what we now all know as rap music.
0: So these are all of the crucial pillars being sort of codified in real time.
1: Yeah.
0: That's wild.
1: It's wild. And he was also a graffiti writer as well. So he was cool. He was DJ Kool Herc. He was the kind of person that just had style. And style becomes the kind of currency that kids are trading on in the Bronx, as opposed to before, where your gang name or your gang affiliation was the currency that you were training on that gave you status. Now it's like individual style. And that changes everything for not just that, you know, mini generation in the Bronx, but it changes everything for everyone all around the world.
0: So we've got DJ Kool Herc on the decks. We've got people on the mics with the beginnings of what we now recognize as rap. Let's talk about what's going on the dance floor, right? Because you say

0: say that everyone's coming, you know, starting to kind of get down. What is it that we're seeing on that dance floor?
1: Well, a lot of the dances at that particular time, people told me, were more of the James Brown dances, moving his feet in very fast time. He was moving up, moving down, and that kind of thing. Sometimes he would drop to a splits, you know? So those are the kinds of dances that folks were doing. And the idea was, there's a circle of folks, they call it the cipher, and you would come in and you'd get maybe a minute or so, or maybe even less if you weren't doing that well, to impress people with the style that you had. And then the next person would come in and try to do something that was even more jaw-dropping. And this is where things like the splits and going down to the floor and doing a lot of those types of gymnastic stuff, acrobatic type stuff, the evolution comes from that, from kids going week after week to compete against each other in the cipher and show what the styles are that are the dopest, the freshest.
0: So DJ crews develop, the kids are breakdancing, these block parties roll throughout the 1970s. And then, on the night of the 13th of July, 1977, all of the lights in New York go out. There is a massive power outage that leaves the city without electricity for over a day.
1: It's like somebody has reached down from the skies and just plucked all of the lights as if they were candles and snuffed them out. And so one thing that happens when the blackout happens is they realize, wow, there's all these DJ stores that we can break into, right? And like relieve them of their sound systems. And so all of these DJ stores like become first targets for some of the kids. And so when you talk to the kids who are younger, like 3 or 4 years younger than Herc and Cindy, they're like, man, we wanted to be rap crews. We wanted to have the sound systems. You know, we couldn't afford it, but now like there's a black market trade happening in all of these speakers and turntables and wires and, you know, amplifiers and all those kinds of things. And so what happens after July 13th is literally all these brand new crews start up. And the fall of 1977, you have like this resurgence in this new scene. All of these new dance styles are coming in, you know, all this new music, all of these rap crews are getting started. It's sort of this stylistic explosion. And that's the generation that actually goes on to become famous when the record companies come calling.
0: Because there's this massive influx of DJ equipment that kind of, let's just say, proliferates throughout
1: proliferates,
0: the city.
1: Yeah.
0: Let's go with that. Off the back of that, hip-hop just grows, and it makes its way from the streets into recording studios. And in 1979, the first commercial hip-hop track is recorded, Rapper's Delight by the Sugar Hill Gang. Interestingly, when it came out, it was seen as a novelty. Hip-hop was something that happened live at parties. It was a living, breathing thing. So how could you ever, people wondered, capture that on vinyl? But Rapper's Delight was a legitimate pop hit, and soon record labels saw big dollar signs.
1: When Rapper's Delight comes along and it goes like global, right? Everybody's like, oh, well, actually, no, the records are the way to make the money. The record hit at the right time, you know? It was like people were kind of getting tired of disco music. It was kind of getting overexposed. And there was a need to be able to kind of make this available again to the younger folks. This is like me, I'm 12 years old on an island in Hawaii, like hearing this song, but it's like I can totally relate to it in a way that maybe I can't relate to some of the more baroque directions that dance music is taking at that time, or the more baroque versions of rock music at that particular time, right? Like this is something that's really direct, you know? A hip hop, a hippie to the hippie to the hip hop pop, you don't stop, you know, like that kind of stuff. It's like, yeah, I get that, you know? In a way that I like, I can't explain, but I get it, right?
2: I said a hip hop, the hippie to the hip hop, you don't stop, the rocker to the bang bang boogie, say up jump the boogie to the rhythm of the boogie to beat.
1: That particular record gets exported all around the world. And wherever it lands, especially in places within the Black diaspora, the African diaspora, a whole bunch of other versions get started. So you can actually go back to 1979 and hear a Jamaican version of Rapper's Delight. You can hear a Brazilian version. You can hear German versions of Rapper's Delight. There's just a lot of different ways in which people pick up on it. And that record becomes really the one of the big records of 1979 and 1980. One, two, three, four, tell me one, two, my, what are you waiting for? To the hip,
0: hop, the hip, to the hip, and the hip, hip, but you don't stop. It's wild to think that the full version of Rapper's Delight was actually 15 minutes long. They did, of course, release a radio-friendly shorter version, and yeah, it became the first rap song to be in the pop charts and really did introduce a lot of people around the world to the sound of hip-hop. By the time you hit the 1980s, record companies obviously by this point completely realised that this thing's here to stay, and there is a lot of money to be made from hip-hop.
1: So, you know, like any kind of good entrepreneur, they start going to look for the artists, and that's where Grandmaster Flash comes in.

0: I think Grandmaster Flash is the person who really figures out how to build the hip hop show, how to turn like these random youth parties into a show. So he brings it into the nightclubs and he turns it into a show, an attraction, right? And then he's one of the first folks to get signed to a record label. And so Grandmaster Flash becomes the sort of brand name for this record label called Sugar Hill, which is the same record label that put out Rapper's Delight, because he's the one that's legit. He's the one that's been there from the very beginning, brought hip hop all the way to the top, has the best, like what's recognized as the best rap crew, and he's the best DJ. And in many ways, Grandmaster Flash is the one that lifts hip hop to be considered as a serious art.
1: Like all of the best art, hip hop holds up a mirror to society. It reflects what is going on at a particular time and in a particular place. And in the 1980s, America was changing.
0: Ronald Reagan is now the president. There's a huge recession that's set in into the cities. Unemployment is skyrocketing, and Reagan is getting rid of social services. And so there's a feeling in the inner cities of hopelessness.
1: So Grandmaster Flash and his crew come up with a song, and they call it The Message.
0: And it starts off, broken glass everywhere. People pissing on the stage, you know they just don't care. I can't take the smell, can't take the noise. Got no money to move out, I guess I got no choice. And he goes into a rhyme that talks about a sort of second-class criminal who, before too long, he realizes that there's no way out but hanging himself in the jail cell. To the edge, I'm trying not to lose my head. It's like a jungle sometimes. It makes me wonder how I keep from going under. And what this song does is it brings back the sort of testimonial aspect of Black freedom culture, of Black freedom music. It brings back the idea of the blues. It brings back the idea of being able to tell the truth in the face of a lot of lies. And The Message becomes a huge, huge hit in the summer of 1982 because of that. And it steers rap music in a different direction.
1: From there, we get this global movement. It becomes kind of the voice of generations. Hmm. It still dominates charts after all these years. Why? Like, what is it about hip hop that has made it so culturally central after all these years?
0: You know, hip hop is something that even from the very beginning evolved dramatically over the course of every 3 years. Like, every 3 years there'd be a new stylistic shift and a whole bunch of new young people would be able to express themselves and be at the center of what was happening. And so it's a continuity in a way, right? That hip hop remains very close to these neighborhoods that it was birthed from. And it's also the break, the change in that. The fact that the kid who was, you know, 14 years old when he first heard DJ Kool Herc can 3 years

0: later, you know, have his own sound system and be able to express himself in his own kind of a way. It's still like that now in hip hop. And the dances turn over, maybe even faster than that now in the internet era. But I also think that there's something more fundamental, which is that it's born of the DNA of Black freedom culture. It is Black freedom culture. And within that is sort of two aspects of it. One is it's open source, right? It's something that everybody can get in, you know, to very easily find very accessible and to be able to just enjoy that moment of being in a crowd and moving all at the same time in the same directions. Everybody's expressing themselves through their bodies, you know, in time to this music. And I think that that's just something that's really, really profound. It's tapped into something that's deep inside each of us, that need for belonging and acceptance and the freedom to be who we are.
1: Jeff Chang is a former hip-hop journalist and the author of the book Can't Stop, Won't Stop, A History of the Hip-Hop Generation. This episode was produced by Zoe Ferguson and Ellie Parnell. The sound engineer was Angie Grant. If you have a story like this, could be from any chapter in history, I don't care, like space travel, music history, I'm into it all. If you've got an idea for a story, let us know. All you need to do is email us, noonesawitcoming@abc.net.au. We read all of them, we investigate all of them, and the best stories end up right here in your pod. No One Saw It Coming is, of course, made on Gadigal land in Sydney, Australia, for ABC Radio National. I'm Mark Fennell, and yes, I will be back next week with a brand new episode. Until then, bye.

0: which showed there were significant adverse environmental and health effects associated with its firefighting foam. Joanna Pickford, who received a payout after a class action over a PFAS contamination at her New South Wales property in 2023, says she's frustrated by the government's inaction.
1: I'm very angry with 3M and DuPont. They did dreadful things, but I'm more angry with the government because the government just kept brushing it under the carpet. When everywhere else in the world was beginning to say this is a problem, this government continued to say no, it's not.
0: An Australian cave diver is heading to central Laos to help in the rescue of five men trapped deep in a flooded cave. Southeast Asia correspondent Tim Swanson.
2: South Australian diver Josh Richards is on his way to central Laos to be part of an international diving team being assembled in a bid to rescue the group of men. The five men entered a cave in central Laos last week looking for gold when heavy rain triggered flash flooding and landslides that trapped them in. They were discovered on Wednesday afternoon when two rescue divers forming part of a search and rescue team found them. Those divers have been bringing the men food and water. Options are being explored on how to get the men out, including draining the cave, but the weather in central Laos will prove crucial as to if that will work.
0: To sport and in rugby league, New South Wales has completed a series sweep in the women's state of origin, claiming game 3 over Queensland, 12 points to 4 on the Gold Coast. Here's Quinton Hull.
3: The Blues became the first women's team to win every game of a three-game series, scoring 2-1. The scores were locked at 4-4 at half-time before the Blues posted the only 8 points of the second half. New South Wales captain Isabel Kelly scored a try and claimed player of the match, while her Blues teammate Yasmin Meeks was named player of the series. Quinton Hull, ABC Sport, Gold Coast.
0: That's the latest from ABC News. 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
7: Ta lofa lava and welcome to another edition of Sister Sounds right across the Pacific here on ABC Radio Australia. This is the place that you're coming to get the latest in sister excellence from so many incredible artists from right throughout our region. My name is Sasef Uomoli and it is a pleasure to be taking you through another little journey in music this afternoon. Today's show is coming to you from the lands of the Wurundjeri Woiwurrung people of the Kulin Nation here in Melbourne. And as always, before we kick things off, we extend our respects to elders past and present and also acknowledge our First Nations family who might be joining us today via the ABC Pacific website, the ABC Listen app, or via digital radio as well. Now, we got you covered, as always, here on Sister Sounds. We've got a stacked show coming up. Yes, we've got new music from the exciting new addition to the VT1's family, Kasia. We're also going to be showcasing some of the talent performing at the Island Rhythm Festival this Saturday night in Honiara, including Chelsea, Shazza and Naomi. And we've got a fresh release from Kayla out of the Solomon Islands as well. So make sure you stick around because we're going to get into it. We're going to start today's show in Moana Tonga in Rera, home to Fijian singer Kasia, who has turned years of church singing into a music career with the VT1's collective. Now, her debut was on the Ngāni Vatu album with the song Kauwai, and this is her new single out now on VT Bob Music titled Taukena.

The debut single for Kezia titled Kawaii from the Ngani Vatu album, produced by the iconic Jay Taleka and Tropic Thunder for VT1's, following on from her latest release titled Taukena. You're hanging out with Sosia here on Sister Sounds on ABC Radio Australia, and right now we're heading to the Solomon Islands to hear new music from Kayla. Yes, teaming up with Jamuga from the Honiara label, Ingenious Records. This one is so good. This is Kayla with Mahana.

Kayla's 2026 release, Come Back There, following on from the new single Mahana. Big, big shout out to our listeners on 107 FM in the Solomon Islands, no doubt getting ready for the Big Island Rhythm Music Festival at the Pacific Crown Hotel in Honiara this Saturday night. We wish we were there to throw down with you guys. On the lineup is local emerging talent Chelsea, who we've got new music from later on in the program, but flying in from Vanuatu to perform is a Sister Sounds favourite. It's our girl Shazza. Let's get into a couple of Shazza tracks here on Sister Sounds. Let's get things started with Norgard Lesman.

Nomu Yali by Naomi, a founding member of Fiji's first all-female band Marama, but going solo there in 2021 with a Tropic Thunder production on Sister Sounds. Now, Naomi will be flying into Honiara this Saturday to perform alongside fellow Fijian Kuki at the Island Rhythm Festival. So if you're in and around the Pacific Crown Hotel, make sure you get along, support music, support our ladies doing their thing, and of course, get around cookies, such a vibe. Here in Sister Sounds, you're hanging out with Saucier this afternoon. Time for one of my favourite collaborations, two incredible artists doing their thing, Tyler and Thames. You can't go wrong when the names start with T. This one is a track that is on high rotation for me. It just makes me feel good. I feel like kind of matches the vibe of a lot of the music that we play up here in Sister Sounds. This one is Tyler featuring Thames. It's called Number One.

released on Kanaki Beat in 2024. That was Susanna Taravaki, one half of the Nivan duo Le and Sue, with Talfon Meri on Sister Sounds. Now, as Saturday night draws closer, I hope all Sister Sounds listeners in the Solomon Islands have their tickets for the Island Rhythm Festival at the Crown Pacific Hotel in Honiara, because that's where local talent Chelsea will be performing this brand new single. Let's get around it here on Sister Sounds. This is Chelsea and Fine as Wine.

Chelsea there with Finest Love from 2025, following on from her new single Fine as Wine here on Sister Sounds. I hope you're enjoying the vibes today. Such a stacked program of music coming through. Now, back in 2019, the groundbreaking all-female group Paran Latan were Pacific Break finalists here on ABC Radio Australia. Their lead singer Joan hails from the Tana Island in Vanuatu, and their mix of traditional rhythms and folk

are a celebration of women's resilience through music, which is what Sister Sounds is all about at the end of the day. We wanted to bring you some Paranatan to you this afternoon. This one we're starting with is their self-titled debut single, which means Tana women in the Natva language. Let's get it here in Sister Sounds.

0: One Selen by Tana Women, a.k.a. Paran Latan. For everyone, tune in to Sister Sounds on 103 FM in Port Vila. It brings us to the end of another week, guys. It always goes so quickly here in Sister Sounds, but we've loved being able to sit with you and bring you some music for another week. Don't forget, if you want to run back any of this episode, just type in Sister Sounds and ABC Pacific into your search engine. You'll get taken to the program page and you'll be able to access the program on demand, which we love. Also, if you have any recommendations of artists we should be listening to, make sure you send us an email at sistersounds, that's sistasounds, at abc.net.au. We're always looking to see who's out there. If there's music out there that you think we should be switched on to, let us know. Until next week, we want you to take care, be kind to each other, and keep on listening to new music. We're going to be bringing you more next time on Sister Sounds. My name is Sose, and I'll see you next week.
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4: ABC News. Good morning, I'm Ali Crew. Vanuatu's government says it's considering extraordinary measures to deal with the impacts of an El Niño weather pattern forecast for later in the year. Climate Change Minister Ralph Regan-Vanu has told Parliament the country is under an El Niño watch with the potential for reduced rainfall and rising sea temperatures. Prime Minister Jotham Napat says the government will declare a state of emergency if necessary. Iran and the US have reportedly reached an outline of an agreement to extend their ceasefire, but the deal is subject to the approval of President Donald Trump. Nick Parmeter reports.
5: The report by political outlet Axios cites those directly involved in talks to end the war and says the Memorandum of Understanding would see a 60-day extension to the current ceasefire. It would also reportedly kickstart talks on Iran's nuclear program, which has proved a major obstacle in negotiations so far. However, while the deal has in principle been agreed, it will still require Donald Trump's sign-off. A day earlier, he told reporters a deal would have to be perfect, and he's claimed numerous times now that an agreement was close. It comes as fresh strikes have been traded in the region. Iran's Revolutionary Guard says it's targeted an American base in Kuwait after US strikes against its drone system.
4: Meanwhile, Israel has launched a strike on southern Beirut for the first time in weeks, less than a day after demanding all residents of southern Lebanon leave the area. Matthew Doran reports.
6: In recent days, Israel has been intensifying its strikes on claimed Hezbollah targets across southern Lebanon. And on Thursday afternoon, it also set its sights on the Lebanese capital. This is all despite a ceasefire technically being in place, announced by the US President Donald Trump in April. Israel says it's responding to a surge in deadly explosive drone attacks from Hezbollah, which have killed a number of soldiers and sent residents of northern Israeli communities scrambling. But dozens of Lebanese have been killed in recent days in that Israeli response, including children, and more than 3,200 have been killed in Lebanon since early March.
4: Ukraine is set to acquire Swedish fighter jets thanks to a major new defence deal. Ukraine President Volodymyr Zelensky is in Sweden to mark the occasion. In the first stage of the deal, Sweden will procure up to 20 fighter jets for Kyiv, paid for by a European loan. Sweden is one of the largest backers of Ukraine and has so far sent more than $19 billion worth of military and civilian aid to the war-torn country. Swiss police say a knife attack at a train station that left three people injured was an act of terrorism. A 31-year-old Swiss-Turkish national is in custody following the incident, which happened at Winterthur train station about 20 kilometres north of Zurich. Police say the suspect had previously been reported in 2015 for spreading Islamic State group propaganda. The three victims of the attack are receiving hospital care, with one requiring surgery. An Australian cave diver is heading to central Laos to assist in the rescue of five men trapped deep in a flooded cave. Tim Swanston reports.
7: South Australian diver Josh Richards is on his way to central Laos to be part of an international diving team being assembled in a bid to rescue the group of men. The five men entered a cave in central Laos last week looking for gold when heavy rain triggered flash flooding and landslides that trapped them in. They were discovered on Wednesday afternoon when two rescue divers forming part of a search and rescue team found them. Those divers have been bringing the men food and water. Options are being explored on how to get the men out, including draining the cave, but the weather in central Laos will prove crucial as to if that will work.
4: To sport, Papua New Guinea's NRL club, the Chiefs, have appointed Kumul's star Reece Martin as the club's operations manager. Martin is a former captain of PNG's national rugby side, the Kumul's, and played in the English rugby league competition. He will join the Chiefs from next year and help develop the team ahead of its entry into the 2028 NRL season. The Chiefs have made headlines by securing the services of league stars Jerome Luai and Alex Johnston. Moana Pacifica's encounter with the Brumbies could be their last ever Super Rugby match. The club is now in the hands of liquidators, and while there is at least one firm takeover bid on the table, there are no signs of any negotiations. On a brighter note, head coach Tana Umanga says New Zealand Rugby has stepped in to cover the players' wages.
8: Having that certainty now around being able to put some food on the table for the next couple of weeks was timely for a lot of them. When we got the news, it was met with a bit of applause and I think a sigh of relief.
4: And men's tennis world number one Jannik Sinner has been knocked out of the French Open in just the second round, losing in five sets to Argentinian Juan Manuel Cerúndolo. ABC News.

0: And Talofa. This is Pacific Beat on ABC Radio Australia. My name is Marian Gupul from Tonga, and I'll be your host today. Today on the show, the Fijian government has welcomed the announcement from the Quad to build a port in the country, but some wonder if the international partnership has other motivations.
1: Fiji is a sovereign nation, not a geopolitical playground for powerful countries. Our people have questions. Who approved this? What exactly is being negotiated?
0: Homophobia in Fijian schools is barring some students from accessing their education.
2: Experiences that effeminate boys have on a daily basis, and still seeing them persevere and wanting to go to school, wanting to pursue academia.
0: And tomorrow, Moana Pasifika will play in what might be the team's final ever match.
3: Really, for Moana to be genuine and true to its purpose, it's actually got to start to bring some of that talent back to its own national pathways and give themselves some presence.
0: That and more coming up on Pacific Beat. My name is Marian Gupul from Tonga, and I'll be your host. But first, authorities in Samoa are moving swiftly to investigate potential local connection to the murder of an Australian crime figure in Vietnam. The Vietnamese police have arrested two Samoan nationals over the killing of Lorenzo Lemalu, who was gunned down on a busy street in Ho Chi Minh City last week. Back in Samoa, the central bank has ordered the bank accounts of six people and a car rental company be frozen after a request from police. Police also put out a public notice asking one of the six, a U.S. citizen, to come in for questioning, and three people were prevented from leaving the country on a flight to New Zealand. For more on this fast-moving story, we're joined by our Samoan reporter, Adele Fruin. Adele, Malo Aupito, and Talofa Fefe.
4: Talofa Lava Marian.
0: Yes, so let's get right into it. Who's been affected by the central bank's freeze order?
4: The Central Bank of Samoa's freeze order affected six individuals, two Samoan nationals, two from New Zealand, and one US citizen. And there was also another person identified, but his nationality or her nationality was not revealed.
0: Adele, did the central bank say why it issued the freeze order?
4: According to the central bank governor's freeze order, the Financial Intelligence Unit received an urgent request from the Samoa Police Force and the Transnational Crime Unit regarding the six individuals. The request stemmed from an ongoing investigation and

0: the shooting in Vietnam, or the incident that happened last week in Vietnam, was also highlighted in the freeze order, stating that it involved former nationals with who were alleged to have, or the two were alleged were Samoan nationals, and, you know, one Samoan was linked to organized crime. And it was also mentioned that under the Money Laundering Prevention Act 2007, the Financial Intelligence Unit, if they have reasonable grounds to suspect that a transaction or attempted transaction may involve proceeds of a serious crime or be preparatory to the offense of financing terrorism, they have an authority, or the authority can freeze without delay the funds affected by that transaction or an attempted transaction.
1: Adele, I know it's one of the biggest story happening in Samoa right now. Police asked one people affected by the freeze order in U.S. citizen Connor Strickert to come in for questioning, but he's taken to social media to say he's already met with investigators. Is that right?
0: Yes, that's correct, Marion. On Thursday morning, Samoa police issued a notice seeking public help to locate Mr. Strickert, advising people not to approach him, but to contact police directly. Now, shortly after, Mr. Strickert posted on Facebook saying that he had already visited the station on Wednesday morning this week, fully cooperated and was allowed to leave after giving his personal number. He claimed that instead of contacting him, police publicly posted his photo.
1: Wow, okay. Now, that's, like I said before, very fast-moving news happening there in Samoa. But Adele, can you enlighten us on what Mr. Strickert has also voiced concerns about his safety?
0: Yes, Marion. So Mr. Strickert expressed concerns for his safety on his Facebook post, claiming that the Samoa police's public post of his photo allegedly made it appear as though he was hiding or avoiding authorities. He even said that this has now put his life in danger by drawing unwanted attention and threats against him. So you know.
1: Yeah, I remember, Adele, you told us yesterday about the massive public reaction to the case on social media. What does Mr. Stricker's own post on social media say about how this is all playing out online?
0: In a social media post, Mr. Stricker claimed his reputation has been seriously damaged and urged people to stop spreading misinformation or making assumptions before the facts are known. He also stated that he will seek legal advice for the situation. But prior to his post, Mr. Stricker's photo and name were already trending on social media, accompanied by numerous accusations allegedly linking him and other individuals to the Vietnam shooting.
1: Adele, you know, when there's drugs, there's guns, and there's obviously money. And it's very sad to see Samoa and the rest of the Pacific Islands experiencing this. But how is it looking so far today with what do you think is going to come out from this today moving forward on this case?
0: Now, currently, as you mentioned earlier, police removed three individuals from an ambulance flight. And one of these individuals are still with police, you know, custody. And according to police, they are still questioning this individual, and they did not name any names or reveal their identity, but they are still investigating. And this person is being questioned in relation to the investigation about the Vietnam shooting.
1: Well, thank you very much, Adele, for the update. And I hope, you know, we'll be following you on any build-up on this story soon. Malo Alpito, and have a great weekend, Adele.
0: I love Marion Monilaso.
1: Yes, that was Adele Afrian, Samoan reporter in Samoa. Now let's break things up with music. When it's Friday, there's always music. So we have Nikki here, her song Kakase featuring Billy T.

0: Nikki with his song Kakase featuring Billy T.
1: Pacific Beat.
0: Fiji's government has welcomed an announcement by Australia, India, Japan, and the United States to build a port in the country. The plan was announced by Australia's Foreign Minister, Penny Wong, during high-level talks in India. But as Finau Fonua reports, skeptics are concerned that the real intention behind it is to lock China out of the Pacific region.
2: We are launching a pilot for port infrastructure in Fiji, and I was in Fiji just a couple of weeks ago, and I know how important this will be to that country. It's a practical demonstration.
3: That's Australia's Foreign Minister Penny Wong with her counterparts at the Quadrilateral Security Dialogue in New Delhi. She says the plan to build a port in Fiji is to increase trade and economic prosperity by increasing port infrastructure for key partners in the Pacific. It was backed by all Quad partners, including the U.S.
4: It'll be the first time that the Quad partners work together on a project, on a port infrastructure project. We believe it'll be very successful and that it will serve as a model for other projects in the future.
3: The exact details of the ports are yet to be confirmed, such as its location, size, budgets, and whether it's a new port or an upgrade. Fiji's Prime Minister Sitiveni Rabuka welcomed the announcements, saying it would help Fiji meet its development targets.
5: Climate change, slow economic growth, unemployment, productivity, and all those things. They would want to help us so that we get up to the various targets that have been set by the international community.
3: But the surprise announcement, the first of its kind by the Quad to build a new port in Fiji, has been met with skepticism.
6: I mean, we were all caught off guard that this is going to happen.
3: Fiji opposition MP Ketan Lau says any deal should have first been announced by the Fiji government, and he questions the finer details of the agreements.
6: Fiji is a sovereign nation, not a geopolitical playground for powerful countries. Our people have questions. Who approved this? What exactly is being negotiated? Will Fiji control these facilities? What are the military and security implications? What are the long-term or secret conditions attached to this project? Or are we just expected to simply clap and smile every time foreign countries arrive with checkbooks and strategic ambitions?
3: Mr. Lau says he's concerned about the possible geopolitical motives against China, in particular the building of a military base.
6: Will these arrangements eventually allow foreign naval activity or military access in Fiji? There needs to be some sort of transparency around this whole thing. Fiji is a close friend, is a friend of China. And I understand these Quad countries, what they're doing is they're coming into Fiji, helping us, you know, they're saying they will build a port. What are the implications of this kind of assistance to our relationship with other countries?
3: Better known as the Quad, the Quadrilateral Security Dialogue is a partnership that includes India, Japan, Australia and the U.S. Beijing has long accused the Quad of targeting its influence in the world and has frequently labeled it the Asian NATO. This is China's foreign ministry press secretary accusing the meeting of undermining peace in the Pacific region.
7: We have consistently maintained that cooperation between countries should contribute to regional peace, stability and prosperity, and should not target any third party.
8: The Quad is not an Asian NATO.
3: Susanna Patton, a security and policy fellow at the Lowy Institute in Australia, says the Quad operates as a diplomatic forum and is not a military alliance aimed at Beijing.
8: It's not a collective security alliance between the four members. India in particular doesn't do formal security alliances, but it is very clear that the Quad is an effort by the four countries to present an alternative vision of the Indo-Pacific, and it's clearly about China. It's clearly about ensuring that China does not dominate the Indo-Pacific and that there is cooperation between the US and its partners.
3: Ms. Patton says the move to develop a port in Fiji is a minor US re-engagement with the Pacific Islands that may be viewed positively given the current fuel crisis.
8: I think one reason why this project is potentially significant and why Fiji has been selected is that, of course, under the Trump administration, there have been big cuts to US aid, but I suspect that Australia will have pushed for a project on Fiji, in part to encourage the US to remain focused on the Pacific Islands region. And that's also in the context of the most recent challenges that countries are facing in terms of fuel security and fuel resilience following the crisis in the Middle East.
0: That was Susanna Patton, fellow at the Lowy Institute, ending that report from Athena for Noah.
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0: Fiji's parliament has passed a new law aimed at boosting the powers of the police to fight a growing drug epidemic and the criminal network responsible for it. The new law gives broader search and surveillance powers to police. It allows the use of drones, body cameras, and enable authorities to deal with cyber and financial crime. Police Minister Ioane Naivalunua says the new law is about modernizing the police force and protecting Fiji's citizens.
9: Criminal networks today are highly organized, technologically advanced, well-funded, transnational in nature, and increasingly exploit digital, maritime, and legislative gaps across jurisdictions. Effective progress in addressing these crimes require modern legislation, professional policing, lawful powers, and the confidence of the communities that the police serve. By overhauling outdated practices and fostering greater community trust, the Fiji Police Force can transform its operational network and improve overall safety for our citizens.
0: Fiji's Police Minister Ioane Naivalunua speaking in Parliament about the new police law.
10: Disasters are a reality of life in the Pacific, but so is the strength and resilience of its people. Pacific Prepared shares first-hand stories from communities on the ground, drawing on tradition, culture and collective wisdom to stay safe and support one another in times of disaster. Pacific Prepared explores how communities are adapting and protecting what matters most. Pacific Prepared, Fridays from 9 a.m. PNG time on ABC Radio Australia or wherever you get your podcasts.
0: Homophobia remains one of the most overlooked forms of violence in Pacific schools. Priyam Singh Maharaj, a Pacific gender and masculinities researcher based in Auckland, spent time in Fijian primary and secondary schools where she observed how diverse gender expression and sexuality were punished by students and staff alike. Priyam told Dana Kirimov that addressing homophobia in schools is not about promoting a particular viewpoint, but ensuring all students have access to a safe education.
11: In primary schools, it wasn't as visible and it wasn't as aggressive. For instance, in one of the groups I had in primary school, it was, I think, a group of 11-year-old boys. There was an effeminate boy in there and one of the boys called him a goatee. But the other boys kind of chastised him and they defended the effeminate boy. And, you know, they said, oh, he's so smart. He's the smartest in that class. The effeminate boys I talked to, they did say that when they were in primary school, they had friends. But those same friends, when they came to high school, they saw that they were making a distance between them. One participant said he had a cousin who used

0: I asked about some of the things that he has done to try and change them. He said, "Oh, I threw rubbish at them, or emptied a rubbish bin onto someone's head." And I asked him, "Did you think about how it made him feel?" He's like, "No, I don't care about that."
1: Your use of the term effeminate boys to talk about the boys who are being bullied, is there a reason you used that term?
0: I asked them which words they were comfortable with. When it came to sexuality, there were only one or two who described themselves as gay. For them, the bullying and the discrimination they faced was more about their gender expression. That is what gets them noticed, and that was, makes them the target of bullying. But the boys who actually bully them see them as gay, and the words they use for them all describe sexuality.
1: What did you see in terms of the staff involvement when it came to these boys' experience of bullying and homophobia?
0: It's two things. It's one, there is definitely a lack of consistency. These, little acts of swearing or slurs or just excluding, they're not defined as a problem, so they're just really easily brushed aside. And the sort of discipline that's given out is usually very inconsistent. And Onika, for instance, because he was very flamboyant, he openly identified as gay. I had heard a lot that there were active measures to try and get him removed from the school. He was eventually expelled for what was actually quite a minor incident. I was told that Onika had wanted to leave, but just a month before I had interviewed him, and Onika was very determined that he would not leave the school. He had built a reputation in the school, and so he did not want to leave that behind. At the same time, another incident had taken place where two effeminate boys were being bullied and harassed for oral sex by a senior heteronormative student. In that case, the bully was counseled. It was recommended that he apologize and that they move over the issue. Those two different separate incidents were actually fairly common. Effeminate boys usually face harsher repercussions. On the other note, homophobia is very much a societal issue. There are, of course, teachers, I think, who themselves have certain biases towards these students. In classes, there were teachers who would make fun of effeminate boys, call them girls or make fun of their hairstyle, encourage joking about these boys. And that kind of signals to the boys that, okay, this is kind of sanctioned by the institution, this is sanctioned by the school. And it signals to the effeminate boys, a lot of them told me that, oh, we are not wanted in this school. For me, this whole process was very difficult, being confronted with these sort of experiences that effeminate boys have on a daily basis, and still seeing them persevere and wanting to go to school, wanting to pursue academia. But the reality of this situation is that it's a difficult environment for them to go to school in.
1: What do you want to see change in Fijian schools?
0: Definitely, the problem needs to be recognized and accepted that yes, we do have a problem with homophobia, homophobic bullying, misogyny in schools, and it is somewhere enabled by the biases we hold in society. And we really need to be confronted with that, to accept it, and then only we can move forward and address it. Because a lot of the times it's kind of treated like it's a non-issue or it's not such a major issue, but it is because it affects a lot of boys on a daily basis.
2: That was Briam Singh Maharaj, Pacific Gender and Masculinities Researcher from the University of Otago, speaking to Dana Kirimov. Now let's head on to Samoa, one of my favorite artists, Marina Davis, with her song Sa'o Moe.

0: is Marina Davis with her song Sa'omoi. Marina Davis is also from the villages of Tafi Toala and Safata Me Samoa. I hope you enjoyed that as much as I have here on the Pacific Beat. And if you just join us, I'm Miriam Gupu, and here's what we've covered on the show so far. Authorities in Samoa are moving swiftly to investigate potential local connections to the murder of an Australian crime figure in Vietnam, requesting that the bank accounts of six people and the business to be frozen. Crossing over to Fiji with Fijian Police Minister Ioane Vailarua says a new law boosting the powers of the police is about modernizing the police force and protecting Fiji's citizens. And still to come on the show, we have Moana Pasifika will face the Brumbies tomorrow in what might be the team's final ever match. Yes, it's that time to take our news headlines. Today we're going to look at the big stories from here in Tonga. Joining me from the Tonga Broadcasting Commission is Popua Aho. Malolele, Popua. And it's so great to have you here on the show.
1: Malolele, Marianne. Thank you for having me. It's always great to be here and sharing stories from the Friendly Islands. It's been a really interesting week here in Tonga, especially with so much focusing and protecting and strengthening our connection to the outside world, both digitally and environmentally.
0: Well, Pua, right there, I was a bit nervous, you sitting there staring at me with a show. But finally, we can get this over with, killing your nerves. Well, let's start with one of the biggest infrastructure stories this week. Tonga has officially opened a new undersea cable in Vava'u. Why is this such a major milestone for Tonga?
1: It's a very big moment, Marianne, because Tonga's first cable dedicated specifically for direct international connectivity. And the opening was officiated this week by the Prince Regent, His Royal Highness Crown Prince Tupoto Aotearoa in Vava'u. So the CEO of Tonga Cable Limited, Semisi Panuve, says that this project has taken around 3 years to complete, Marianne, with discussions beginning back in 2023 and cable laying starting in 2024. And for Tongans, the biggest benefit will be in security and reliability. And you remember, Marianne, the nationwide outages that we've experienced after previous cable damage.
0: Yes.
1: So having this second international connection means stronger backup communications, means faster internet, and much better stability, especially in times of natural disasters and emergencies. It's also expected to really help tourism and government services, especially for the outer islands.
0: Well, you know, of course, these things are very important, you know, especially with natural disasters and emergency. But on a day-to-day basis, I just wish we have cheaper internet data.
1: That's true.
0: Costing, you know, 20 banga for 7 gigs is a lot of money for the general Tongans. But let's hope things will be cheaper next time, very soon. But yes, but speaking on protecting Tonga's resources, there's also been a major regional security operation happening in the Tongan waters.
1: Right. Yes, His Majesty's Armed Forces have been working alongside Australian and New Zealand personnel in a joint regional surveillance mission, and this was called Operation Tui Moana. So during the operation, officials identified 12

0: vessels that were suspected of illegal fishing in Tonga's exclusive economic zone and neighbouring Pacific waters. The patrols covered more than 113,000 square kilometres, which really shows how vast our ocean territory is, Marianne. So illegal fishing remains a huge concern for Pacific nations because it directly affects food security, local economies, and even national sovereignty. So the Australian Defence Force officials say the operation also targeted transnational organised crime activities. So it's about much more than just fisheries. It's really about protecting the Pacific as a whole.
1: You know what? First, the highlight of what you just said here was the operation Tu'i Moana and the identified top vessel suspect or allegedly of illegal fishing. But Tu'i Moana, people that's listening in, if they don't know, Tu'i Moana in translation is Tu'i means king and Moana means the ocean.
0: Right.
1: So this operation is the king of the ocean, which really, you know, explains how important our ocean is to the Pacific people.
0: That's true.
1: And finally, Boa, another oceans-related story making headlines this week again, involves an international research team studying plastic pollution in Tonga's waters. What can you tell us about that?
0: Yes, Marianne, this one's an interesting one. An international research team known as Expedition is currently in Tonga carrying out scientific testing on plastic pollution in our ocean waters. So according to the Tonga Geological Services Deputy Director, Mele Manu, this is actually the first research project of its kind in the Pacific involving Tonga. So scientists are collecting seawater samples from different parts of the kingdom's waters to measure the level of plastic contamination. What's encouraging from the team's preliminary findings is that Tonga's waters appears to have relatively low levels of plastic pollution compared to what the team has found in other countries, but officials are saying that this shouldn't lead to complacency. So the team will continue to travel to Wava'u and Ha'apai and conduct their research there as well over the next few weeks before they wrap up here in Tonga and head to Samoa.
1: I think that's a very good news so far, especially when it, you know, happens to our waters, Ipua. You know, really fascinating work happening there across the kingdom, from stronger internet resilience to protecting our ocean itself. Popua Aho from the Tonga Broadcasting Commission, Malo Aupito, for joining us this week. And hopefully we'll have a chat and continue on with our collaboration.
0: Malo Aupito Pua.
1: Yes, that was Popua from Tonga Broadcasting Commission joining us with our news wrap.
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1: The relationship between Vanuatu tradition and modernity is the theme of the Sot Storian competition. The competition focuses on stories up to 150 words in length and is open in multiple languages, including Bismama, French, and local Vanuatu dialects. Nee Van Reichter and competition organizer Rebecca Ohozo Hossein says the competition is now in its third year. An award will be given for the best micro fiction and poetry.
4: So this year's competition is very exciting. As you say, it is now the third year. We've run it successfully in 2024 and 2025 and had over 70 submissions. We're still very excited about microfiction. For us in Vanuatu, it's still a very new type of writing because it is writing a short story with a beginning, a middle, and an end in a total of 150 words. The interesting thing that we've done for this year's theme is that we've actually asked our social media community to suggest to us possible themes. And so from the suggestion, we've come up with a theme for this year, which is basically routes and routes. So basically, you know, looking at inviting writers to explore the relationship that they have between tradition and modernity, but also the diverse cultural identities across

0: fun a lot too. So, we really like that because we can get inputs from our writing community. Similar to the past 2 years, we do have two main categories. So we have a category for children or youth, which is for ages 12 to 17. We have an open category, which is for 18 years and above. And we also, for the first time this year, have what we're calling a vernacular category, because what we really want to do is to encourage submissions in the 135 to 150 plus languages of Vanuatu, and have a special prize for vernacular, so that we are contributing to preserving our languages and preserving our culture. So, similar to other years, we're accepting submissions of these tiny stories in Bislama, our lingua franca, English and French, and as I mentioned, any one of Vanuatu's 100 plus indigenous vernacular languages. So, people who are interested to submit can submit two unique stories if they are written in different languages. So we're very excited about this year's competition.
1: Roots and Routes is going to be pretty interesting. Tell us about a bit about the history of Vanuatu and why this is important.
0: Yeah, thank you so much, Hilda. I think that's an important point. And if you remember, I mean, last year's competition was basically about culture and identity. So in a way, we're kind of staying a little bit in the same space. And I guess, our Vanuatu community still feels like we still need to explore our cultures, our different cultures and identities. Those that might not know about the history of Vanuatu, we were colonized by both the French and the British, since, 1906 up until actually 1980, when we finally gained our independence from the two superpowers and became Vanuatu. Prior to that, we were the New Hebrides. And so, it's very recent history that we've been colonized. And so for us as a young nation, it is very much about still finding out who we are and in a way, still forging that identity, and trying to shed a bit of that colonial heritage while trying to forge a path for ourselves as a young nation. And so, I think back to last year's competition when we had lots of submissions from different groups, talking to the different languages and identities that Vanuatu has. And then this year, when we've asked our writing community to suggest themes, people still feel like we want to kind of hang around a little bit of that same space. And I guess with the increasingly global world, with social media and all of the impacts of that on our communities and our children especially, we really want to kind of really map out what that means for us and how we're still keeping our culture and our identity, but trying to integrate modernity through that even while we're doing that. And so how we're finding that balance, and sometimes it can be a very tricky situation. Sometimes we feel like we're almost there, that we are finding the balance. And other times it might not be such a good relationship. But I think, nonetheless, as a young nation, I think continuing to nurture the conversations and continuing to have these important discussions is very important to us.
1: And Rebecca, for this year's competition, you are incorporating, I think, poem prizes as well. Can you elaborate a bit more about that?
0: Yeah, so now that you've asked me about prizes, maybe I should mention that, we do have prize money across both the microfiction competition as well as the new poetry competition, which I will chat about in just a little bit. So we do have first place winners in each of the categories receiving 15,000 batu and then an opportunity to get their work published. And we have prize for runner-up, which is 8,000 batu and publication. And we're looking to publish an anthology called All Sorts of Story Anglo Vanuatu. And you also, if you're winning, then you also get considered for a feature in an online journal published out of New Zealand called Flash Frontiers.

0: But as you mentioned, we do have a new prize competition this year, which we're quite excited about. It's our inaugural poetry competition, and we're calling it Poetry Power Prize 2026. Now, this year we decided to launch this poetry prize to really look at expanding Vanuatu's literary landscape, especially in the kind of fiction and non-fiction track, but also to say in the past 2 years while we've been doing microfiction competition, what we've noticed is that our Vanuatu writing community still wants to write poetry. They're submitting poems to us. And so we thought, hey, why not lean into this and have a separate poetry competition that really asks people to lean into this?
1: Niven, writer and competition organizer Rebecca Allhall Hossein. When Moana Pacifica take on Brumbies in Canberra tomorrow afternoon, it will be in the knowledge that it could be the team's last ever match in rugby, Super Rugby Pacific. The franchise is broke and in the hands of the liquidators, and the question of whether the club that represents the very heart of Pacifica rugby can be saved to fight on next season remains unanswered. And as Richard Ewart reports, the process of trying to keep Moana alive has turned into a cloak and dagger affair, with interested parties demonstrating a mutual lack of trust.
2: And so Moana Pacifica will put it into the stands at Churchill Park. And they have won week one. They've won the Battle of the Pacific. First win at this ground. And they are delighted.
3: Season 2026 started so well for Moana with victory over their Pacific rivals, but it's been downhill ever since. 12 defeats in a row, and the biggest blow of all when their owners PMA announced that they can no longer afford to bankroll the side. However, while their team's very existence hangs in the balance, head coach Tana Umanga says there was some good news for the Moana Pacifica players this week, with New Zealand Rugby offering to cover unpaid wages.
4: We're very thankful to New Zealand Rugby for stepping in at this time, and players having that certainty now, and staff having some certainty around being able to put some food on the table for the next couple of weeks. It was timely for a lot of them. When we got the news, it was met with a bit of applause and I think a sigh of relief.
3: As regards Moana's long-term future, it's still far from clear if the team has one. New Zealand's Foreign Minister Winston Peters cryptically told reporters there is good news coming, but there is no suggestion of a government-backed rescue. The Kanaloa consortium of the likes of former All Blacks Jerome Kaino and Joe Rokothoko on board stand ready and willing to buy the franchise, but even starting negotiations is proving hard. Speaking to Newstalk ZB, Rob Nicol, New Zealand Rugby Players CEO, spelt out his vision.
5: For what it stands for, it needs to be true to its purpose. If it tries to be anything else, it's not going to work. And its purpose is really based around providing an authentic and genuine pathway for Pacifica talent from Samoa and Tonga through into the professional rugby and ultimately to underpin the Samoa and Tonga national teams. It's also always been about uniting Pacifica globally. Pacifica has migrated to all corners of the world. They've benefited every other sporting nation in rugby league, rugby, NFL, pretty much every sport you could name. Really, for Moana to be genuine and true to its purpose, it's actually got to start to bring some of that talent back to its own national pathways and give themselves some presence. The other one is the ownership structure. Unless it's got a genuine sense of ownership by Pacifica, for Pacifica, it's not going to be authentic to the purpose I just talked about. And the final part is the commercialisation of it, which is so tough in professional sport. But Moana Pacifica done correctly has something unique that no other Super Rugby team has. A Pacifica diaspora that is global.
3: The reaction from Kanaloa's CEO Tracy Atinga was, that's us. That's the model we proposed 5 years ago and have put forward again now. But the consortium hasn't heard a word from Rob Nicol or Winston Peters. So, will the game against the Brumbies be the end of the beginning or the beginning of the end for Moana? All Captain Miracle Failangi knows is that he and his teammates want to finish the 2026 season on a high note.
6: We want this team to continue. There's people behind the scenes that's helping us with everything that's happened, but that puts us in a position to focus on the game. 100% effort this week. They are the hard team, but you know, we have something to play for. Our fans, last week the fans turned up, it was quite special. Just having this team, you know, it's quite special to me, just to get the opportunity to come here and also to learn the cultures of other people. You know, when I was young, you know, I hardly connect with people, too shy, but coming here you meet a lot of people, and those people will help you along the way, and you know, the connections, just bringing all of those guys together and just build this group, it's pretty massive.
3: If Moana do continue, it will be without coach Tana Umanga. He'll be moving on to work as an assistant coach with the All Blacks, but he's as keen as anyone to see the franchise survive.
4: There's hope. Where there's hope, there's a way. And we've seen some people come together to assist us to where we're at right now. And there's some good people, hopefully, you know, putting things together to see what the future holds. And so, yeah, we have to have hope. Otherwise, you'll be living in the rain for most of your life and clouds will be grey. And I think having a positive attitude is something that just keeps you going.
3: Meanwhile, the Fijian Underas status as a Super Rugby franchise is assured, but their hopes of a final spot evaporated a week ago when a refereeing error of monumental proportions sent them to defeat against the Force. So, has coach Glenn Jackson received an explanation or an apology from the powers that be?
7: Nah, there's not, mate. It's a poor decision. Obviously, everyone saw it live, apart from three people. When you're scrapping for every win you can, it's just disappointing to have a decision like that.
3: Jackson will be coaching his last match in Brisbane against the Reds tonight, and after 5 years with the Drua, he wants to part ways by making a statement.

0: commitment.
1: This team, I reckon, had a good year, and it's disappointing, obviously, with 5 wins, like four other teams, to be second to last in the table. That's the reality of where we're at, but they definitely deserve to go out on a good note, I think. The hard work that's been put in by the coaches, the staff, and the players, it'd be lovely to finish off with a historic win at a, magical ground here in Brisbane.
0: And across the world in Spain, Fiji's sevens teams will be lining up for the second leg of the World Sevens Finals Series, and it's a rather unpopular format that even people in the game don't really understand. For the record, the men are in Pool C, alongside France, USA, and Spain, while Fijiana will be doing it tough against the USA, South Africa, and Australia.
2: Richard Ewart reporting on the latest from the Pacific rugby scene. And let's hope both Moana and the Drua can end this season with a win and that Moana live to fight another day. Now it's time for our last song of the show by James Brown with Papa's Got a Brand New Bag.

And that's James Brown with Bubba's Got a Brand New Bag. Kind of funky for this funky Friday. And that brings us to the end of the Pacific Beat. And our top story today is authorities in Samoa have requested that the bank account of six people and a business to be frozen for their investigation connected to the murder of an Australian crime figure in Vietnam. Pacific Beat will be back on Monday at 6 a.m. PNG time. The news is next. And after that is Nisha Daily. I am Marianne Gopo from Tonga. So happy and glad that you are tuning in to Pacific Beat.

0: ABC News. Good morning, I'm Ali Crew. Vanuatu's government says it's considering extraordinary measures to deal with the impacts of an El Niño weather pattern forecast for later in the year. Climate Change Minister Ralph Regan-Vanu has told Parliament the country is under an El Niño watch with the potential for reduced rainfall and rising sea temperatures. Prime Minister Jotham Napat says the government will declare a state of emergency if necessary. Iran and the US have reportedly reached an outline of an agreement to extend their ceasefire, but the deal is subject to the approval of President Donald Trump. Nick Parmeter reports.
1: The report by political outlet Axios cites those directly involved in talks to end the war and says the memorandum of understanding would see a 60-day extension to the current ceasefire. It would also reportedly kickstart talks.

0: talks on Iran's nuclear program, which has proved a major obstacle in negotiations so far. However, while the deal has in principle been agreed, it will still require Donald Trump's sign-off. A day earlier, he told reporters a deal would have to be perfect, and he's claimed numerous times now that an agreement was close. It comes as fresh strikes have been traded in the region. Iran's Revolutionary Guard says it's targeted an American base in Kuwait after US strikes against its drone system.
1: Meanwhile, Israel has launched a strike on southern Beirut for the first time in weeks, less than a day after demanding all residents of southern Lebanon leave the area. Matthew Doran reports.
2: In recent days, Israel has been

0: intensifying its strikes on claimed Hezbollah targets across southern Lebanon. And on Thursday afternoon, it also set its sights on the Lebanese capital. This is all despite a ceasefire technically being in place, announced by the US President Donald Trump in April. Israel says it's responding to a surge in deadly explosive drone attacks from Hezbollah, which have killed a number of soldiers and sent residents of northern Israeli communities scrambling. But dozens of Lebanese have been killed in recent days in that Israeli response, including children. And more than 3,200 have been killed in Lebanon since early March.
1: Ukraine is set to acquire Swedish fighter jets thanks to a major new defence deal. Ukraine President Volodymyr Zelensky is in Sweden to mark the occasion. In the first stage of the deal, Sweden will procure up to 20 fighter jets for Kyiv, paid for by a European loan. Sweden is one of the largest backers of Ukraine and has so far sent more than $19 billion worth of military and civilian aid to the war-torn country. Swiss police say a knife attack at a train station that left three people injured was an act of terrorism. A 31-year-old Swiss-Turkish national is in custody following the incident, which happened at Winterthur train station about 20 kilometres north of Zurich. Police say the suspect had previously been reported in 2015 for spreading Islamic State group propaganda. The three victims of the attack are receiving hospital care, with one requiring surgery. An Australian cave diver is heading to central Laos to assist in the rescue of five men trapped deep in a flooded cave. Tim Swanston reports.
2: South Australian diver Josh Richards is on his way to central Laos to be part of an international diving team being assembled in a bid to rescue the group of men. The five men entered a cave in central Laos last week looking for gold when heavy rain triggered flash flooding and landslides that trapped them in. They were discovered on Wednesday afternoon when two rescue divers forming part of a search and rescue team found them. Those divers have been bringing the men food and water. Options are being explored on how to get the men out, including draining the cave, but the weather in central Laos will prove crucial as to if that will work.
1: To sport, Papua New Guinea's NRL club, the Chiefs, have appointed Kumul's star Reece Martin as the club's operations manager. Martin is a former captain of PNG's national rugby side, the Kumul's, and played in the English Rugby League competition. He will join the Chiefs from next year and help develop the team ahead of its entry into the 2028 NRL season. The Chiefs have made headlines by securing the services of league stars Jerome Luai and Alex Johnston. Moana Pacifica's encounter with the Brumbies could be their last ever Super Rugby match. The club is now in the hands of liquidators, and while there is at least one firm takeover bid on the table, there are no signs of any negotiations. On a brighter note, head coach Tana Umanga says New Zealand Rugby has stepped in to cover the players' wages.
3: Having that certainty now around being able to put some food on the table for the next couple of weeks was timely for a lot of them. When we got the news, it was met with a bit of applause and I think a sigh of relief.
1: And men's tennis world number one Jannik Sinner has been knocked out of the French Open in just the second round, losing in five sets to Argentinian Juan Manuel Cerúndolo. ABC News.
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Radio Australia. I'm your boy Jacob McQuire saying a big talo for lava. Bulavanaka Ali Ekmawiromo and Raut Lakab Nippin. I hope you're having a beautiful beginning to your day. And what a day it is. It's our last day of the week here at Nija Daily. So big shout out to you for putting in the big yards over this week. It's all come to this moment. We've got a fantastic time lined up for you right here on ABC Radio Australia. But first, let's acknowledge the land from which we broadcast today. Yuggera and Turrbal Country on Australia's East Coast. Yuggera and

The country covers much of what is now known as Brisbane by many, and we here at ABC Radio Australia pay our respects to Yuggera and Turrbal elders, both past and present. This is Yuggera and Turrbal country as it's been since the first sunrise. Yes, and we've reached a Friday here on Neesha Daily, which means we have to start our day right, and that's by catching up on all things news when it comes to the land of the unexpected. Yes, very soon we'll be catching up with our weekly One Talk, who's going to run us through one of the biggest stories out of PNG this week. So make sure you're staying tuned in to stay informed right here on Neesha Daily this morning. But before we get there, let's head to this fantastic track. It's Kezia featuring VT1s with Kawaii.

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0: And every Friday, we endeavor to start our day right by looking towards the Pacific's largest nation, both by landmass and by populace, Papua New Guinea. Big news breaks every day in the land of the unexpected, but if there's one thing we can expect, it's to hear from a Wantok to keep us in the loop.
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0: Yes, and our Wantok joins us now. Scott, good luck.

0: Radio. How are we going today?
1: Good morning, Jacob. I am doing well.
0: Oh, my gosh. Doing well and swell on a beautiful Friday morning. And it's fantastic to be catching up with you today. Real quick, got to ask, are you in Leh at the moment? How's the sky looking?
1: I am in Leh. Sky is overcast and it's a cool, beautiful day. Just arrived yesterday in Leh.
0: Oh my gosh, he's fresh back home. Scott Wyatt, he's been doing a lot of traveling around, but it is great that you're sticking here on Asia Daily this morning. We've got a big story to unpack today, and it's all about the story that came out in the NBC, National Broadcasting Corporation, saying that the Highlands region of Papua New Guinea is currently experiencing a health crisis with 68% of the nation's deadly oral cancer toll. I mean, got to ask Scott, what's going on here?
1: Yeah, so Papua New Guinea has, had this this title of being the country with the most mouth cancers in the world, and it's not new. It's been there since the early 2000s when doctors started noticing this increase in mouth and oral cancers. So we've been at first place with Bangladesh at number two for, over 20 years. This is just like another reminder of the state of affairs with this horrible, horrible disease that the country is facing. Now, a lot of it is due to betel nut, the use of betel nut chewing and the use of tobacco and just generally poor oral hygiene. So it's just doctors coming out and stating the stats again, and it's become this headline news, but it's been there for a long, long time. I mean, I've been talking about it for like the better part of 10 years. A lot of people don't really pay attention to this until another doctor comes along and says this again, announces the stats. But if you look at the stats for this latest announcement, with 68% of people from the Highlands having mouth and oral cancers, that's a huge, huge problem. Now, the Highlands doesn't grow betel nut. They import it from the coast, but they are among the biggest consumers of betel nut in the country. So you can tell by the rate that's been announced this week.
0: Yeah, no, it is a huge figure. I mean, 60% of oral cancer cases in PNG located in the Highlands. And you mentioned there that, there's obviously sort of the use of betel nut in play in a place like the Highlands. But as far as treatments, I mean, what's the access to services like in a place like the Highlands, especially when you're talking about specialized cancer conditions such as mouth cancer?
1: Yeah, it's terrible. I mean, the National Cancer Unit is in Leh. That's where the treatment happens and that's where diagnosis happens. So a lot of the patients have to be first diagnosed, seek medical attention in their own hospitals and eventually end up in Leh for treatment. A lot of them come to Leh when the cancer stage is already, cancer is already in advanced stage. So when they come to Leh, there's very little the cancer unit can do for them. Now, a lot of the main reason why a lot of people don't come early is because of the stigma associated with, having a sore in your mouth, and also, the lack of understanding around if I have a sore in my mouth, how soon should I go to the hospital? So it's the lack of awareness, two, the stigma around having something that's very visible and on your face, and just basic access to services. Those are the huge problems that we face in the country.
0: And, in a lot of places throughout Papua New Guinea and the Pacific as well, a lot of these cases come down to sort of an early self-diagnosis, where it's like you've noticed something's wrong with your body, and then it's on you to go to the health system. I mean, what is health literacy like in a place like the Highlands, certainly surrounding something like oral cancer?
1: Yeah, it's

0: a big, big problem, because a lot of people will not go to the hospital. And it's not just for oral cancers. A lot of people will not go to the hospital until things become very serious for them. So even if it's things like treatable cases like malaria, they will try to treat malaria using other things before they actually go to the hospital. And when they reach the hospital, they usually have a severe fever, they're dehydrated, and the doctors have to admit them. So it's not just oral cancer, oral and mouth cancer that we're talking about. It's every other illness. And sometimes if it's terminal, if it's inside the body and you know, there are no visible symptoms, people just don't go to the hospital and don't go for checkups as well. So there needs to be a huge, huge attitude change and a lot of awareness around health and care for oneself.
1: And you mentioned before that sort of PNG has experienced this high rate of mouth cancer for quite a long time now. I mean, looking at the governmental sort of action around this issue, what have we seen from the government as far as supporting health services or getting more messaging out there around the dangers of something like oral cancer?
0: You know, previously there used to be a lot of awareness around oral health and stuff like that. But you know, governments have changed, priority shift. You know, there's a lot of attention around TB, HIV, AIDS. And if you compare that to the amount of attention given to oral health, this is the first, big announcement in the last 5 years from doctors and experts about the alarming stats of oral cancer. But PNG has been number one for years and years. So you can see the level of attention given to oral and mouth cancers compared to HIV and TB.
1: And obviously there's a human cost to something like mouth cancer, but there's also sort of a large economic cost as well when you're talking about sort of the stress that this amount of cases puts on a health system, people not being able to work. I mean, how does this affect sort of a country like PNG economically and how people sort of go about their lives?

0: Yeah, it is. Cancers cost Papua New Guinean families. I'm not just talking about oral cancer, oral and mouth cancers. I'm talking about, you know, things like cervical cancer. It costs the, you know, the, for the family that can afford it or can raise the money to treat overseas, it costs about 150 to 200,000 kina to go overseas to a country like the Philippines, to India, to Australia, to have the get the medical treatment for it. And by the time they go to the hospital overseas, the cancer has already progressed. And, you know, I've been fortunate or unfortunate to go to the cancer unit on a daily basis because a family member of mine has oral cancer and is getting treated for it. So, you know, going to the cancer unit in Leh, you can see the number of people just there, a lot of them with oral cancers as well. So it's an alarming statistic to deal with.
1: And this has been sort of the, you know, first big release of statistics in a few years around sort of the impact oral cancer is having on a place like Papua New Guinea. I mean, what are doctors saying as far as next steps to help sort of grapple with this crisis?
0: Yeah, doctors are saying basically it's not a health, just a health crisis. It's a social and economic crisis as well. And it affects families, you know, livelihoods, entire communities. And it's taxing on the families that are providing palliative care for a family member who has advanced stages of cancer. And the just, you know, the stigma attached to being around a person who's going through the final stages of his or her life, that's a huge, huge burden for just one family and the entire community, because nobody wants to deal with it. They don't have the expertise. They don't know how to deal with it.
1: If you just walked into this conversation, you're currently on ABC Radio Australia. It's Nisha Daily with Jacob. This morning, we're speaking to Scott Wydeh, our weekly One Talk, delivering a fresh report on the biggest story out of PNG this week. And yes, reacting to fresh statistics from the nation's health specialists around the impact of oral cancer on the people of PNG. And a staggering statistic, 68% of the nation's deadly oral cancer toll is accounted for the Highlands region. And that's not the only thing you talk about on a Friday morning, Scott. You also go the extra mile and you bring us a fresh track for our ears to listen to every Friday. What will you be hearing today?
0: Snap, Rhythm is a Dancer. Now, when this track came out, I was in high school, and this track was so far ahead of its time in terms of the quality of the music, and it was mind-blowing, you know, for us kids just listening to this song. It was on repeat. It was on repeat.
1: No, that's incredible. And, you know, the song is called Rhythm is a Dancer. I got to ask, is Scott Wydeh a dancer?
0: You know, if there was a possibility to get high, maybe I would, but no.
1: Well, look, I'm not much of a dance.
0: I'd probably move my arms if it's a good reggae song, but I don't know. Yeah. I've never tested it. Never tested my skills.
1: I've been doing the uncle two-step since I was 13 years old. All right, you know what I mean? It's just very hard when you've got two left feet. But Scott, thank you so much for joining us this morning. Wishing you a wonderful rest of the day, a fantastic rest of the weekend, and couldn't wait to catch up with you soon, brother. Thank you, Tomasia.
0: No worries. Have a good day.
1: Scott Wydeh this morning, our weekly One Talk, delivering a fresh report on the biggest story out of PNG this week. And of course, he's left us a track to get into our weekend. And this one is Snap, Rhythm is a Dancer.

0: Yes, that was Rugga CI and the Metalel Tribe with Meriaco.
1: This is Nija Daily with Jacob McGuire on ABC Radio Australia.
0: Yes, and it's about that time. This morning we get caught up with all the latest news developing across our region and bringing us that news all the way from the beautiful kingdom of Tonga. It is the one and only Marianne Kupu this morning. Marianne, malolele, how are we going this morning?
2: Malolele, Jacob Fifihake. Yes, I'm doing good. It's a nice and blue sky, sunny. Beautiful.
0: Yeah, you know, that is wonderful to hear. Just in time for the weekend as well. So that is great to hear. And Marianne, let's jump right into things this morning. What's been happening in the news?
2: Well, Jacob, authorities in Samoa are moving swiftly to investigate potential local connections to the murder of an Australian crime figure in Vietnam. Vietnamese police arrested two Samoan nationals over the killing of Lorenzo Lemalu, who was gunned down on a busy street in Ho Chi Minh City last week. And back in Samoa, the central bank has ordered the bank accounts of six people and a car rental company be frozen after a request from police. And let's crossing over to Fiji, where the Fiji government has welcomed an announcement by the international partnership, the Quad, to build a port in the country. The plan was announced by the Australian Foreign Minister Penny Wong during a high-level talks in India. Skeptic concerned that the real intention behind it is to lock China out of the Pacific region. And, you know, to rugby, when one of us figure takes on the Brumbies in Canberra tomorrow afternoon, it will be in the knowledge that it could be the team's last ever match in Super Rugby Pacific. The franchise is broken and in the hands of the liquidators, and the question of whether the club that represents the very heart of Pacifica Rugby can be saved to fight on the next season remains unanswered. And that's the headlines and what's popping in the Pacific.
0: Oh my gosh.
2: Jacob.
0: Thank you so much, Marianne. I'm going to ask you, are you going to be sitting down and watching the game tomorrow?
2: Yes and no. You know, I'm still deciding. You know, it's so hard and very sad to see if it could be their last game. I mean, we've got a lot of talented boys from Samoa and Tonga combining in these teams. And it would be really sad to see

0: the Moana Pacifica out or not functional anymore. But yeah, I think I'll just do those ones where some people, they think they jinx games when they watch it. So what they do is they pip in every like 3 seconds. I kid you not.
1: I'm going to be honest.
0: I know a lot of friends of mine that does that. And we literally chase them away because in the past, you know, when we're talking about the Mate Matonga in 2017 onwards, when they watch a game of our boys, we tend to lose. And when they're not watching, we win. So it's tradition. So every time we're watching a game and that one particular person, we just chase her out of the room. Just go, we'll tell you what the score is. So I don't want to jinx it.
1: I'm going to be honest. I'm that person. All right, I'm that person that every time I watch State of Origin and we lost. All right. I went to the FIFA Women's World Cup twice. In both times, the Matildas lost. All right. When Fiji made it to the final, like in the semifinals of the Rugby World Cup, I bought a Fiji jersey. They lost. So it's I'm in that camp. All right. I need to be chased away.
0: Yes. So you should go and watch the other team.
1: Yeah.
0: I'll support that they can lose.
1: I'll support the Brumbies this weekend.
0: Yes, go and watch. Go wear the Brumbies and go watch it.
1: Okay. All right. That's what I'll be doing tomorrow. Marianne, thank you so much for joining us here on Nisha Daily. Wish you a wonderful rest of the day, fantastic weekend, and can't wait to catch up with you soon.
0: Yes, likewise. Maloa pito ofato.
1: Marianne Kupu, this morning, all the way from Pacific Beat, born live from the Kingdom of Tonga. And of course, if you want to hear more of your latest news, tune in later today, 5 p.m. PNG time. 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
1: Yes, we are coming into winter at the moment. Things are cooling down, much to how much it disheartened me, okay? Because I'm a man who likes the heat, and so it hurts when suddenly the weather changes, and currently it is cold every day. So that's why I couldn't imagine swapping tropical far north Queensland for the colds of Ottawa in Canada. Coming up very soon, we'll be catching up on a fantastic chat we had with Kukuyalanji and South Sea Islander man Mikhail Laxon, who made that journey and has since been making some incredible tunes. So make sure you're staying tuned in. It's Nisha Daily. I got some Olivia Fawai for your Friday morning. This is Sunlight.

0: Some Olivia for you for your morning. That was Sunlight.
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0: Yes, and proudly hailing from Mossman in far north Queensland, singer-songwriter Michael Laxton, who has Gugyalji, South Yonder, and German roots, has swapped the tropics for snowy Canada, where he lives with his wife and two kids in Ottawa. Now, while Laxton has faced personal challenges and loss in the past few years, his deep connection to songwriting has helped him through these difficult times. Last year, Emily and I caught up with Michael to talk about his song, I Like the Way, which he calls a love letter to his wife and a tribute to their shared journey together.
2: I like the way you call me, baby.
0: Look, we got to address this because, as you just mentioned, you know what I mean? You are a Gugyalji fella. For people not in the know of where Gugyalji country is and where sort of Mossman is, it's far north Queensland, all right? You mob are like rainforest people. But you are joining us from Canada today. What is a rainforest Murray like you doing in the colds of Canada, bro?
3: You know, just freezing to death. No, I came here 9 years ago in 2016 for love, and I'm happy to say that that's still the case. Yeah, I met my current wife here. She's an Ottawa girl, and we met in Australia down in Brisbane, and before you know it, we just. Yeah, I had to pack up and funny story, before I even met my Canadian wife, 8 years before that, I had like a vision that I would be living in Canada one day. I always knew that I was going to end up over here, and I almost gave up on it. And then I met my current wife and, my only wife. Yeah, I've been here for 9 years. We've got two little babies. And, yeah, there's a little Gugyalji clan starting here in Ottawa, Canada, you know?
0: Hey, yo! Tell that the little Gugyalji embassy there too as well. All right? So you're making it your own home. And, look, in this new track, I mean, I like the way it has a nostalgic feeling to it. We love getting nostalgic here on Nija Daily. And you're an incredible artist, brother. Take us back to the beginning. When did you fall in love with music?
3: So there's a story that my mum used to tell. My dad was a bass player for many years, all his adult life, basically. And he was, you know, he played with a lot of the other big Australian bands back in the 80s and stuff like that. But my mum said that the first gig she went to after I was born, I was about 3 months old, and she said there was her first night out, she went to the... She took me in the stroller to the front of the to the front.

0: another band, and she said I was tapping my foot to the beat the whole time, like the whole night, just stare. I probably couldn't even see at that point, but like I was just staring at the band and just tapping my feet, and I wasn't fazed by the noise. And so yeah, so my interest in music, I can't tell you when it started. It's just always been there. And then it really kicked off when my Uncle Bill, he used to live on this farm that we used to farm. We used to farm that property, and he bought this drum kit, and he would have these amazing barbecues / parties every weekend. And he had this sick, like, Bose CD stereo system. And I used to just put on some, like, Status Quo, AC/DC, CCR, Element OP, but, like, just drum along to it. Yeah, but I would just drum along to it until the early hours of the morning, until everyone had passed out, and I'd turn the stereo off and go to bed. So that was kind of my introduction to playing music. And then I picked up guitar shortly after that. And I started writing, gamming little songs here and there about my friends' moms and stuff like that. Little love songs.
1: Dang. Oh my gosh.
2: I had to think about that one for a second there.
1: Hey, yo, that's what I'm saying. You know what I'm saying? Game is game. We gotta play the game.
2: Stacey's mom, hello. Oh my goodness. Oh, well, it seems like, yeah, the music found you in a way, Mikhail. And, you know, you've had quite a journey and a big couple of years. You were on The Voice in Australia in 2015. You made your debut. EP Real, but in 2020 you sadly lost your mother, and you know a lot of stuff happened for you during that time because of the pandemic. You couldn't perform and you ended up doing other jobs to stay afloat. You know, with all this going on over, you know, a really tough couple of years, like what pulled you back to songwriting after this period in your life?
0: I always say this. I can't tell you what it was. Like, music has always been a very helpful thing to me personally. So it is actually a selfish art form for me as well. Anytime I've had problems and issues, or just, you know, like just going through a hard time, I've had music to express myself. You know, like if I was to whinge and complain about, you know, my life stories and sadness to people, you know, your friends and stuff like that, be like, oh, shut up, you know? But if you put it in a song, then people are willing to listen to it. And so, and even then, like, it doesn't even matter at that point that people are listening. It's just, it is getting out of you, you know, that stuff is getting out of you instead of staying in and building up and becoming something else, you know? So music has always been something that I have to do. There's something inside me that won't let me not do it. So I actually, like, I'm, you know, being an artist or wanting to be a singer-songwriter or a recording artist or a rock star or whatever you want to call it, it's a bit of a young person's dream and a naive person's dream. And when you've been in it as long as I have, I mean, I haven't done a lot, to be honest, but your perspective and your shift and the idea of being a successful musician changes. So for me, doing music is my success. So it doesn't matter if people are listening or not. I think if I didn't have an audience, I think I'd still be making music because I enjoy it. And I enjoy finding people that enjoy my music too. Like, for me, it's a form of love that I can offer to people, you know, without being there physically. It's like, here's something that can benefit you, and I hope that you do like it. And it's from me, it's from the heart, and that's all I can do. It's the best thing I know how to do, I think. and it's been a really cool journey being a musician and being a singer-songwriter.
3: Well, bro, it's a journey that continues. And, man, you talk about sort of finding people who like your music. You've got two right here in the studio. Oh. I mean, if you're just listening in, this is Nisha Daly. You're with Jacob and Emily. We are speaking with proud Gukuyalanji, South Sea Islander, Canada-based singer-songwriter Mikhail Laxton. It's all about this morning.
4: I like the way you come, baby.
2: Oh. Mikhail, it's such a gorgeous track. I don't want to talk over it.
1: Yeah, no, proper.
2: It's so beautiful. But, you know, talk us through it. What was happening in your world when you wrote this song? What was the inspiration behind it?
0: So the inspiration, I must apologize, it's a little long-winded, but the inspiration is my wife. She's an incredible person, but if you listen to the lyrics in the song, like it says in the first one, the verses, it just says like straight, wild, out of line, nowhere, out of sight. So that's kind of about my upbringing, being a little bit of a rat bag kid. But knowing that I was always a good person, but growing up in a family and in the type of town that, isn't big on encouraging people or saying nice things in general, you know, like the culture is shame culture. And for someone like me, like I grew up in it, I still didn't understand it. Like I understood why they did it, but I also understood there was a little bit of love there, but like, why couldn't we say nice things to each other? Why couldn't we encourage each other? And so because of that, like, and you know, a lot of us, we grow up, you know, as children, especially we grow up not being loved at the right times. Like at this time when you should have been picked up and been hugged, you end up getting a flogging or you're yelled at or something, you know? So it's just all of this stuff that when you're a kid, when you're a young adult and you go out on your own, you got to figure everything out. And there's a lot of stuff that you might have to deal with if you grew up that way, you know? And so for me, I took it out on, you know, I was angry and mischievous and you know, just got myself into trouble a bit. And because of that, like on top of being called no hoper and nasty names all your life, then you go out and prove them right, and then it just confirms to them that you're no good, you know. So eventually, like I broke away from that, and I knew I had to. So I got myself away from my hometown in particular, which I still love, but I got myself away from certain people, and I started realizing the rest of the world out there is a lot different to what I grew up in, and there was a lot more love in the world than I ever thought. And for the first time after a while, I started realizing that I'm actually deserving of this love that I think I'm unworthy of, you know? And I eventually found my wife, who was somebody that loved me right where I was at, and at all stages. You know, we've been together for over 12 years now, married for 9, and married for 9 tomorrow, actually, there today. So it's actually my wedding anniversary. But I met somebody that was so level-headed and was raised pretty well, and she just loved me for where I was at, not for the potential person I might become, but she like, because of her love, it's made me a better person. It's made me a better human being, because it's just, she just gave me the space to figure my crap out, if I'm allowed to say that, figure my stuff out, and love every part of it as it happens. And so it's like, I don't know, like, you know, it's when I say I like the way you call me baby, really that line for me is I like the way you have loved me, and I want to do the same thing back, you know? So, yeah, it's a very sweet and sexy way to say it, I think.
2: No, I can't deal with this morning, Jacob.
3: Yeah, I can't believe this fella started off making songs about his friend's mothers, and now he's going to pull out this about his wife. Like, dang. And this begs the question.

0: sad otter playing with the toy electric guitar. So that's me. So my wife, you know, I'm happily married, and I've written a ton of breakup songs, like really sad breakup songs in our relationship. And sometimes I bring them to her, and she's like, "Is everything all right?" I'm like, "It's just a story. It's just a song. It's got nothing to do with us. It's just, you know, it's about other breakups or whatever, you know."
1: It's good content. It's good content.
0: So usually when I bring a song to her, she's like, "Yeah, that's pretty good, but you know, like, is everything all right?" And thankfully we don't have to have a big talk about it, but you know, she's a good one. But I brought this one to her, and because I knew it was good, and she was just like, "Yeah, well, that's dope." Like, she was like, she really dug that, and you know, just made me feel good, you know.
1: Look at this. He's in cold Canada, but he's got a warm heart.
2: Oh, that's it. That's it. Now. Oh, my gosh. And look, this song hasn't only been, you know what I mean, praised by your own wife. All right. This track has been resonating with listeners around.

0: And I woke up one morning. I was at a music conference, and there was just like us, like a whole bunch of stuff, comments and likes and shares and stuff like that. And it was all from New Zealand. It was all from specifically Māori and Pacific Islanders. So I was so stoked about that, to be honest, because like when I grew up and I wanted to, play guitar or sing, like all my I'm just going to throw everyone under the bus here, but like most of my Māori friends and all of that, they'd be like, ah, learn how to sing, you think you're deadly, and but it was the Māoris and the Kiwis that always were carrying around a busted up guitar and had no problem just pulling up on a roundabout and singing a song, and so I really dug that. And that for me, like for me growing up with them, like and getting into music, because you find your people and with your interests and stuff like that, and they would just sing without any fear or any shame, and I'm just like, what? Like, all right, let's go. And so when I became a musician and really started taking it seriously, I always had this idea in my head, which is wrong, but I kind of resigned myself to the fact that Māoris and Kiwis probably won't be interested in my music because I can't sing as good as them, I never could. And to wake up one morning in February this year to all the Māoris like just giving the maddest shout outs, I was just like, man, like, oh, it just made me feel so good, like huge, like just made me feel validated,
1: My gosh.
2: Mikhail, thank you so much for joining us, brother. We wish you a wonderful rest of your evening and can't wait to catch up sometime soon, bro. Thank you so much, man.
0: Thank you. Thanks for having me. Appreciate it.
2: Yes, Cookie LNG and Salsiander singer-songwriter Mikhail Laxton speaking to us there from Ottawa, Canada about his single, I Like The Way. Before we head to the news, let's play that track back again. It's I Like The Way by Mikhail Laxton. I like

0: off. A day earlier, he told reporters a deal would have to be perfect, and he's claimed numerous times now that an agreement was close. It comes as fresh strikes have been traded in the region. Iran's Revolutionary Guard says it's targeted an American base in Kuwait after US strikes against its drone system.
1: Meanwhile, Israel has launched a strike on southern Beirut for the first time in weeks, less than a day after demanding all residents of southern Lebanon leave the area. Matthew Doran reports.
2: In recent days, Israel has been intensifying its strikes on claimed Hezbollah targets across southern Lebanon. And on Thursday afternoon, it also set its sights on the Lebanese capital. This is all despite a ceasefire technically being in place, announced by the US President Donald Trump in April. Israel says it's responding to a surge in deadly explosive drone attacks from Hezbollah, which have killed a number of soldiers and sent residents of northern Israeli communities scrambling. But dozens of Lebanese have been killed in recent days in that Israeli response, including children, and more than 3,200 have been killed in Lebanon since early March.
1: Ukraine is set to acquire Swedish fighter jets thanks to a major new defence deal. Ukraine President Volodymyr Zelensky is in Sweden to mark the occasion. In the first stage of the deal, Sweden will procure up to 20 fighter jets for Kyiv, paid for by a European loan. Sweden is one of the largest backers of Ukraine and has so far sent more than $19 billion worth of military and civilian aid to the war-torn country. Swiss police say a knife attack at a train station that left three people injured was an act of terrorism. A 31-year-old Swiss-Turkish national is in custody following the incident, which happened at Winterthur train station about 20 kilometres north of Zurich. Police say the suspect had previously been reported in 2015 for spreading Islamic State group propaganda. The three victims of the attack are receiving hospital care, with one requiring surgery. An Australian cave diver is heading to central Laos to assist in the rescue of five men trapped deep in a flooded cave. Tim Swanston reports.
3: South Australian diver Josh Richards is on his way to central Laos to be part of an international diving team being assembled in a bid to rescue the group of men. The five men entered a cave in central Laos last week looking for gold when heavy rain triggered flash flooding and landslides that trapped them in. They were discovered on Wednesday afternoon when two rescue divers forming part of a search and rescue team found them. Those divers have been bringing the men food and water. Options are being explored on how to get the men out, including draining the cave, but the weather in central Laos will prove crucial as to if that will work.
1: To sport, Papua New Guinea's NRL club, the Chiefs, have appointed Kumul's star Reece Martin as the club's operations manager. Martin is a former captain of PNG's national rugby side, the Kumul's, and played in the English rugby league competition. He will join the Chiefs from next year and help develop the team ahead of its entry into the 2028 NRL season. The Chiefs have made headlines by securing the services of league stars Jerome Luai and Alex Johnston. Moana Pacifica's encounter with the Brumbies could be their last ever Super Rugby match. The club is now in the hands of liquidators, and while there is at least one firm takeover bid on the table, there are no signs of any negotiations. On a brighter note, head coach Tana Umanga says New Zealand Rugby has stepped in to cover the players' wages.
4: Having that certainty now around being able to put some food on the table for the next couple of weeks was timely for a lot of them. When we got the news, it was met with a bit of applause and I think a sigh of relief.
1: And men's tennis world number one Jannik Sinner has been knocked out of the French Open in just the second round, losing in five sets to Argentinian Juan Manuel Cerúndolo. ABC News.
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Legacy Radio Australia. Yes, Rod, like I've never known, I'm hoping you're having a beautiful beginning to your morning. Of course, kia ora to our brothers and sisters tuning in from Cook Islands on your Thursday. For the rest of us, it is a Friday morning. Things are looking nice and bright, and we are heading into a weekend, which means you might have some spare time on your hands to sit down and watch yourself a little movie. Coming up very soon, we'll be catching up on everything to do with Pacific Island representation in TV and film. We'll be catching up with our dear sister Steph for another edition of Real Talk and find out if there's something we gotta put on the watch list this weekend. So make sure you're staying tuned in. Nisha Daily this morning. Before we get there, I got Pookie and

0: Yes, that was Bookie and Nathan Nakikos this morning with the one love.
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0: Yes, and each week here on Nisha Daily, we like to take a look at movies and TV shows that sprinkle in a little Pacific Island flavor, whether through the casting choices, the crew behind the scenes, or even just where the feature is set. And it's not just about rating these films based on how good they are, but more importantly, we like to rate how well they represent us as Pacific Islanders. So grab some popcorn and a scorecard, because it's time for this.
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0: And it's the Papua New Guinean TikTok virtuoso herself, Steph. How are we doing this morning, yo?
3: Good morning. We are good. It has been raining like crazy outside. I was just telling Emily, we might need to build an ark with this rain.
0: Yo, an ark would be good. I'm going to be honest. I haven't done washing all week. All right. I'm down to wearing my partner's clothes this morning. All right. This is her shirt. So... Well, we've got some sun today. Might have to put some washing out on the line. And Steph, it's great to be catching up with you this morning.

0: And I gotta ask that most beautiful question. What are we watching today?
1: Today we are watching a film called Sweet As.
2: Mother, I've organized for you to go away. It's some kind of photo safari for at-risk kids.
3: So lucky.
4: Hello, everyone.
5: The camera will be our instrument for telling our stories.
6: Mother! And I wonder, what's yours?
2: Mother, you're my niece and I love you, all right? But I want you to think about your future. What being independent means. Maybe that's without Mum for a little while, okay?
7: I've never been kissed.
8: What? Oh, look at me.
9: You have got an opportunity here. Don't waste it.
0: Yes, Sweet As. Usually it's a Pacific film, but we're doing a black fella film this morning. And Steph, for those who haven't seen it, what is Sweet As all about?
1: So Sweet As follows Mara, who is a shy Indigenous teenager from Western Australia who's struggling to find where she belongs. And after getting into trouble, she's sent on a youth photography camp with a group of other troubled teens. And as they travel through the Pilbara region taking photos, Mara slowly starts finding herself.
0: Oh my gosh, going to the Pilbara all the way in West Australia. Now I've got to ask Steph, how did you feel watching this one?
1: This was a grounding film for me to watch, you know, watching the teen.

0: changes, let go of everything, and just appreciate the beauty of the land.
1: And let's talk about the land, the beautiful country over there on the other side of the continent. How does the setting play a role in this film?
0: Yeah, so as you said, it was set in Pilbara region of Western Australia, and that location is one of the strongest parts of the film. You know, it's known for its huge open landscapes, its red dirt, rocky ranges, and isolated roads. And visually, it creates both loneliness and freedom at the same time. You know, at the start of the film, Mara feels disconnected from herself and her family and the people around her. But as the group travels further through country, you slowly see the characters start opening up. And really being away from their normal environment almost strips everything back. There's no phones, there's no distractions, there's no labels. It's just the people in the land. And the photography camp almost becomes symbolic too. You know, a lot of these teenagers struggle to communicate how they're feeling verbally. So the camera becomes another way for them to express their emotion. And there's this reoccurring theme throughout the film of being seen both literally through the lens of a camera, but also emotionally by the people around them. And then in terms of film techniques, the cinematography does a lot of the heavy lifting emotionally. There are these really wide landscape shots that make the characters look tiny against the environment, really reflecting how lost or uncertain they feel early on. And then as their friendship develops, the camera works become more intimate. There's more close-up shots, you know, warmer shots symbolizing that emotional closeness forming between the teens.
1: Yeah, and let's get to the characters. I mean, who are we seeing in Sweet As?
0: Yeah, so the lead actress, Shantae Barnes-Cohen, was amazing in this film. You know, her performance feels really natural and emotionally grounding, especially for a character who spent so much of the film just quietly processing everything around her. And then we've got some familiar faces like Marcole Smith and Tasma Walton in supporting roles, who both bring a lot of warmth and authenticity to the story. But the real heart behind this film is the director, Jube Clerk. She's an Indigenous filmmaker from Western Australia, and that perspective is such a huge reason why Sweet As feels so genuine and authentic. Jube understands these communities, these landscapes, these emotional experiences firsthand. And she's spoken before about wanting to create stories that show Indigenous young people through joy, humour, vulnerability and complexity, not just trauma. And you really feel that throughout the film because the characters are messy and then emotional and they're funny and awkward in a very real way. And having an Indigenous woman directing and co-directing the film meant that these themes were handled with care and authenticity rather than feeling like this performative story or stereotypical.
1: And if you've just joined us, you're tuned in to Tunisia Daily, ABC Radio Australia. We're doing our weekly film and TV review segment, Real Talk, with our one dog, Stephanie Bondi, who reviews all the things which involve Pacific Islanders on screen, be that through the stories being told, the settings taking place, or just the people involved behind the scenes. And this morning, we're taking a look at a blackfella film, Sweet As.
2: What does the photo say about me?
3: You're strong and brave.
2: Any of yous?
4: How would you feel if we abandoned you?
2: Been there, done that. Mum!
5: What's next after this, Mara? What do you want?
3: Every picture has a story. Take the time to see the story that is in front of you.
6: You got family here.
5: Thanks, Uncle. Country offers you so much.
2: Said every picture has a story. Maybe we have one.
1: Yes, for those who haven't seen it, Sweet As follows Mara, a shy Indigenous teenager from Western Australia who's struggling to find where she belongs. After getting into trouble, she's sent on a youth photography camp with a group of troubled teens. And Steph, I'm going to be honest, I haven't seen this film yet, so thank you for bringing this to our attention. But how was the film received?

0: Well, Sweet As was received really well when it first came out. Critics especially praised the authenticity of the storytelling and the performance from the young cast, especially a lot of them being in first-time roles. And also the cinematography of Pilbara region. It's currently sitting at around 89% on Rotten Tomatoes, which is really strong, especially for an Australian indie coming-of-age film. A lot of reviews described it as heartfelt, honest, emotionally grounding rather than being overly dramatic. And people really connected with Mata's journey and the way the film explored identity, healing, and friendship through photography and connecting to country. And one thing audiences kept mentioning is how visually beautiful the film is. The Pilbara landscapes and the natural lighting really gave the movie this really warm, reflective feeling that made it stand out. And it also did really well on festival circuit. The film won the Crystal Bear at the Berlin International Film Festival, which is huge international recognition, especially for a debut feature film. And now it's streaming on Netflix Australia, which is a whole new audience discovering it. And it only recently landed on Netflix this year in May. So people are starting to revisit it. A lot of viewers have been saying it feels refreshing because it shows Indigenous young people with humour, awkwardness, joy, and vulnerability, not just struggle or trauma. And even the people felt the pacing was slow. Most agreed that the emotional sincerity and the performance made it really memorable. So it's definitely worth a watch, Jacob.
1: Oh, you can say this movie is sweet as. And with that in mind, let's whip out the yams this morning.
2: What's the yams?
1: Yes, when other media outlets review things, they'll give you a review score out of 5 or 10 stars, but that's not how we do things. Now, we usually measure excellence using our patented yam system, where we award a select number of yams across two specific categories, but I've recently been to the patent office because we're doing a Blackfella film. We've got a Blackfella rating system, and that is in Rootails. So half of our Rootails are given out based on how well Pacific Islanders have been represented, or Blackfellas have been represented. The rest of these Rootails are about how good the viewing experience actually was. So, Steph, out of 5 kangaroo tails, how are we scoring Sweet As based on its Blackfella representation?
0: It's gonna get a strong 5 kangaroo tails today.
1: Oh, that's a lot of kangaroo tails that'll feed a whole mob there. But that's only half our score. We must now rate the film itself. So, Steph, how many kangaroo tails are we giving Sweet As based on the viewing experience alone?
0: I loved watching this film, so it's gonna get another strong 5.
1: Oh my gosh, that's 10 out of 10 kangaroo tails this morning. Yes, and there you have it, a review of the Indigenous film Sweet As, and it's time for us to roll credits on another edition of Real Talk. Steph, where can the good people find you online?
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1: Well, ain't that beautiful? 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
0: Thank you, Jacob.
1: Yes, Steph Bundy this morning talking all things TV and film. And it's a beautiful, beautiful day. Make sure that you add in, you know what I mean, what's happening on Real Talk in your watch list for the weekend. And yes, it is a beautiful day here on Nisha Daily. Hope you're having a wonderful start to it as we head into this weekend. Coming up very soon, we'll be heading to your latest news headlines. But before we get there, we've got a fantastic Blackfella track from whereabouts Sweet As was filmed. This is the Family Shoveler Band with Gabula.
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0: us all the way from West Australia. 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
0: Yes, it's a wonderful Friday morning here on Nisha Daily. I hope you're having a great start to your day. Whatever you're getting up to, if you're heading out to work, getting the kids ready for school, I hope everything is just too cool. Coming up soon, got your latest news right now. I got a track out of Vanuatu. It's Kimanje and Ziti. No pay.

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1: In the Fale is a music show on ABC Radio Australia, hosted by me, Paola Tukefu. 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
0: Yes, it's Nisha Daily this morning, and time once again where we take a quick pit stop and take a listen to the latest news headlines. Reporting for Pacific Beat, live from the Kingdom of Tonga from this morning, is Marion Kupu.
4: Jacob, authorities in Samoa are moving swiftly to investigate potential local connections to the murder of an Australian crime figure in Vietnam. Vietnamese police arrested two Samoan nationals over the killing of Lorenzo Lemalu, who was gunned down on a busy street in Ho Chi Minh City last week. And back in Samoa, the central bank has ordered the bank accounts of six people and a car rental company be frozen after a request from police. And let's crossing over to Fiji, where the Fiji government has welcomed an announcement by the international partnership, the Quad, to build a port in the country. The plan was announced by the Australian Foreign Minister, Penny Wong, during a high-level talks in India. Skeptics are concerned that the real intention behind it is to lock China out of the Pacific region. And, you know, to rugby, when one of us takes on the Brumbies in Canberra tomorrow afternoon, it will be in the knowledge that it could be the team's last ever match in Super Rugby Pacific. The franchise is broken and in the hands of the liquidators, and the question of whether the club that represents the very heart of Pacifica Rugby can be saved to fight on the next season remains unanswered. And that's the headlines and what's popping in the Pacific.
0: Yes, that was Marianne Kupu out of the Kingdom of Tonga reporting for Pacific Beat. Your latest news, of course. And if you want to hear more of your latest news, tune in later today, 5 p.m. PNG time. That's the p.m. edition of Pacific Beat. You can also catch your latest news online. 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
0: Yes, hope you're having a fantastic beginning to the day. And I'll tell you what's fantastic about radio is that you can't see me, all right? And I say that this morning because if you were to see me, you would say, man, this guy really needs to hit the gym. And I'm going to be honest, every day I wake up and I think to myself, maybe the day is today that I will go and work out. And for the past 27 years, my body and mind and soul has said no, which is why we need some inspiration this morning. So coming up very soon, we'll be taking a listen to a fantastic chat that went down on the couch at that Pacific Sports Show with the head coach of the Manusina and a CrossFit athlete and coach as well. Let's see if we can get soul this morning. That's coming up very soon. Right now, I've got some protege for you. Big 45.

0: 45. 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
0: And if you missed it earlier this week on That Pacific Sports Show, on the couch, the crew welcomed former Wallaroo and current Monusina head coach Sile Etuale and CrossFit athlete and coach Brendan Sefo for a chat about their beginnings and the importance of giving back.
2: We have two special guests in the studio today. First up, former Wallaroo and interim Monusina head coach, a big talofa to Sile Etuale. It is great to have you on.
3: Talofa and g'day.
2: I like that one. G'day to you as well. And next to her, a big welcome to CrossFit athlete and strength and conditioning coach, Samoan Brendan Sefo. Welcome to the show.
4: Talofa.
2: It's good to have you on. Well, I'll start with you, Brendan. How did you get involved with that?
4: Like I said, I started CrossFit with my brother, my older brother. He introduced it to us about 2013. And I thought it would be a good way to get fit and strong for judo. I kind of started getting more obsessed with it more than the judo, so here we are.
2: What brings you to Australia?
4: I was in Brisbane for the Torian Pro. That's a big, probably Oceania's biggest CrossFit competition, competing in the pro pairs with my cousin, who coincidentally I started the gym with back 10 or 11 years ago. And we competed over Saturday and Sunday.
5: It's a huge movement, that CrossFit. Hey, you get really sucked into it. Soleil, what first drew you into women's rugby?
3: It was actually my dad. So I had an athletics background, and it was like back then I was a sprinter. So we're like, oh, I'm sure you can beat them. Don't judge this. and I thought mentally, I thought I wanted to represent like my country one day, and I couldn't do it on an athletics track. So I was like, why not try and beat these other women that's running around on this paddock? So yeah, that's how I got into rugby.
5: Interesting. And so when you were sort of coming about in your sporting career early, were there any sort of female role models, or was it your dad that you were trying to impress?
3: Yeah, there wasn't many back then. And mind you, I wasn't really familiar with rugby, especially women's rugby, and down in Victoria as well. But it was more my dad that was my inspiration because he was obsessed with it. And then also knowing that my cousin, he also played over in New Zealand. So we're roughly the same age, and he was someone that inspired me as well.
2: Brendan, for yourself, in Samoa, you've got a CrossFit gym over there. I believe it's called the Back Cave. Oh. You know, what was the reason behind the name?
4: Well, originally it was called the Back Cave. Now it's CrossFit Whatutua. We started behind my parents' house about 11 years ago, and it was just in a lean-to, just a shack, basically, that we called the Back Cave. You know, lighting wasn't great. It was a bit dark. And then we just did CrossFit there with our siblings, our cousins, and then posting our workouts on Facebook back in 2013, 2014. And then people around the island started kind of inquiring about it, like, hey, this looks cool. I want to try it, you know, try this CrossFit thing out. So it started to grow from there. And then before long, we outgrew the spot, outgrew behind my parents' house. and then my father, he kind of saw potential in it, and he saw, well, he was probably sick of seeing the driveway full of cars and people, random people turning up, you know, in the evenings to train. So he's like, this is something I think that'll take off, or something that will grow if you put some work into it. So him and my family have been a really big supporter of growing CrossFit Whatutua to where it is now. And that's what kind of drives our values as a gym and a fitness community.
2: We've seen like weightlifting, and we've seen other sports that bring people together. CrossFit's still fairly new. Yeah, how much has that grown in Samoa? People wanting to get involved with CrossFit and actually go, oh yeah, this is my sport.
4: It's definitely grown, especially in the last 11 years. It's in the beginning it was hard. I think gym culture in general in Samoa was a little bit not where it is now, or

0: A lot of it's centered around sport, but I guess as we kind of progressed, they saw that this can improve their sport or help them kind of be fitter generally for life. And it's a bit different than what you do in a conventional gym. We also host a competition every year that I think has really brought awareness and promoted the sport of CrossFit or the methodology of CrossFit in Samoa. And it just keeps getting bigger and bigger every year.
1: And did you ever imagine that those sort of backyard workouts would eventually become Samoa's first CrossFit affiliate gym?
0: I reflect on that a lot, actually. I think, like, man, when we started this, I never thought it would be where it is now, you know? And I think I reflect on that, like, maybe once or twice a year, every year that we grow. Yeah. But, yeah, definitely didn't expect or foresee this. I was just following what I love to do, and then people kind of gravitated towards that.
2: What's that journey been like for you to not only get people in there, but to really educate the importance of healthy living?
0: As I said in the beginning, it was a bit of a challenge, but as we've grown, kind of other people in our community kind of help enforce that. You know, they see, like, oh, this guy's, for example, our masters, we see, like, this guy's 70 years old and he's moving, you know, he's in the gym, he looks great.
1: Movement's so central to well-being and health. And so how in Samoa is it different? Like, how is it that you've maintained an authentic type of culture at your CrossFit gym rather than those that can be a bit daunting?
2: Has to be the music, overseas. Surely. The DJ will be on point.
0: I think growing up in Samoa, you know, we see those nuances, those cultural nuances on what will work or how to run things a bit differently towards, in comparison to, I suppose, CrossFit gyms overseas, you know, whether it's the music, you know, playing certain kind of music.
2: It's important.
0: Yeah. And then I think when they see or they're getting coached by, you know, their peers or locals like them, it helps a lot, you know. They see, like, oh, this guy's just like me, looks like me.
2: Silo, your coaching journey, I know you've played at a high level. I think your debut was against South Africa, I believe. Yeah.
3: Yep.
2: The enjoyment, though, of that lived experience and giving it back to players, like, how important is that for you?
3: Yeah, it's absolutely important. I guess for me, as a player, when I first played against Manu Sina, that actually woke me up to say, oh my gosh, this is, you know, my parents' background, where are the resources that's going into this? And that really drove me to actually look into coaching more, especially helping out our Manu Sina.
1: Now, full disclosure, everyone, I am and have been your biggest fan, Leigh, since we were, let's just say, the younger years, eh? Firstly, as a player, I used to play against you back in Queensland. And then we sort of had this full circle moment where you became my coach and a head coach. And I just think
2: it's
1: so fantastic. You just have, like, a really great way of connecting to players. And, you know, that's, as we were saying, it's not always easy. And now just to see you coaching at that international level with Manu Sina, I think it's where you deserve to be. But tell us about that journey at that elite, like, world stage coaching.
3: I mean, to represent your country, whether it's Australia or Samoa, it's an actual privilege and an honour, and not everyone gets a taste of it. And for me, it's not about me being on that world stage. It's actually bringing in those that are, you know, that are looking for a pathway, especially in Victoria. You know, now that Melbourne Rebels has folded, all I'm doing is just providing a pathway for those that can actually see it, yeah.
2: Mel was part of that. You're part of that last game for the Melbourne Rebels. Just to see how devastated all the girls were, you know, knowing there's no longer a pathway there. Mm-hmm. What's currently is being done at the moment to ensure that there is still opportunities for the girls out there to play wherever they want to go?
3: Yeah, I think, I mean, it's still a little bit more difficult in Victoria, but they are trying to build some sort of depth. Myself and Meritiana Robinson, we've just started a Her Rugby Academy. And that was more to try and show that there are girls and women that can actually see that there's an academy within Victoria and that they can be noticed not just around the country but also globally. So we've just provided a pathway so they can be seen at a high performance level.
2: Connection is key in team environments. Culture is key.
3: Yeah.

0: How do you like to build and how do you like to use connection and culture as part of high performance, you know, being a part of, you know, Montesino? How does that work in your mind?
1: My coaching philosophy is people before performance. Yeah. I think if you take really good care of your people, the performance just, you know, it just shows on the field and off the field. But it's really important to really care for those players. I was lucky enough to be coached by John Mininti, who was based here in Sydney. He showed a lot of care when I was a Wallaroo. And I think that really resonated for me because I was able to show that love and care towards players. And it's not being soft. It's actually being in a position where you've been in that high-performance environment and understanding what that's like and how it will reflect on the field.
0: Messaging is important, and you said that you can look at some of those CrossFit workouts and you go, no thanks, I don't want to do that. But what would be your best advice for people that are just wanting to start but too scared to start? Like, that's part of coaching as well, to say have a crack.
2: Sure. Well, you could say, like, just go in, you know, just start. Especially for beginners, it helps to go with a friend, you know, and it helps when the coaches are quite welcoming and they scale the workout to your level. Generally, CrossFit gyms will do that.
0: What are some of the benefits you've seen? Like, some of the success stories, especially in Samoa, you know, where you said, like, it's gym culture or you're going in and being a member somewhere. It probably wouldn't be, you know, the norm. But what are some of the success stories that have come out of your gym?
2: There are so many, you know, from great weight loss stories, from grandparents and great-grandparents getting their vitality back, you know, their movement back. That's probably the biggest... success stories, is seeing our members do things that they weren't able to previously do or compete in competitions that they were real scared about doing or nervous about doing or breaking through those comfort zones. So there are so many success stories I can draw from, but I think as a coach, that's the biggest win or the biggest motivator, is seeing your members do things they didn't previously think they could or achieve things they didn't think they could.
3: You mentioned great-grandparents. What's the youngest CrossFit athlete that you have in your gym?
2: We have a CrossFit Kids program or a gymnastics program, so they're maybe our youngest is 4 or 5.
3: Wow, can you imagine?
2: In that, and then in the actual class, probably around that, around 10 or 11. My kids also do it. I have a 11-year-old and a 15-year-old.
3: You have, like, a whole generation of girls, Leigh, especially in Victoria, but I'm sure all around the world, maybe internationally, following you from your playing journeys to your coaching journeys. What's that like to see sort of someone from maybe teenage years to maybe taking them on tour with you to represent Samoa?
1: I've been very lucky. I've had Tyra Boisenamutangi, who I coached when she was 13 years old, through club rugby, then through state and obviously through Melbourne Rebels. And then I was just saying to her in the last Oceania tournament that, oh, my gosh, I can't believe I've had you since you're 13 and now you're on world stage. Like, yeah, it's a big mum moment for me. But some of those girls that are in Manusina as well, I've had them since they were young, when they first started. So for me, it's a real honour to see them on that world stage. I mean, I was lucky enough to also have coached Tiara Minns, who's part of the Wallaroos. So, you know, there is pathways for our Melbourne girls. You just got to keep grinding, eh, and just finding it, yeah.
4: Yes, that was a fantastic conversation there with former Wallaroo and current Manusina head coach Sile Etuale and CrossFit athlete and coach Brendan Sefo, who were on the couch this week for That Pacific Sports Show. And you can catch new episodes of That Pacific Sports Show every Wednesday at 6:30 p.m. PNG time on ABC Australia. You're tuned in to ABC Radio Australia this morning. It's Nija Daily. Got time for one more track before we head out for the week. And let's make it Daita Maraga. Pikinini Sundance Street.

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3: Yes, and with that, we have reached the end of Nija Daily for another week. So I want to say a big thank you to Mas for joining me this morning. It's always fantastic having your company. And of course, if you've tuned in throughout the week, a big shout out to you. 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Have a fantastic weekend. Make sure you're tuning in tomorrow to the final Moana Pacifica game. That game will be broadcast live here on ABC Radio Australia in select countries, so nations like Samoa, Tonga, Fiji. You'll be joined by Sam Wykes and Declan Burns. So make sure you do tune in. And of course, stay listening to ABC Radio Australia this morning. Got your latest news coming at you next. After that, you'll be catching up with Fred Hooper and Josiah Nunnunga for another fantastic edition of Pacific Prepared. But as always, have a fantastic weekend. Stay safe. I'll catch you on Monday, 7 a.m. PNG time. Like always, until then, enjoy your weekend. Imam.

0: ABC News. Good morning, I'm Ali Crew. Vanuatu's government says it's considering extraordinary measures to deal with the impacts of an El Niño weather pattern forecast for later in the year. Climate Change Minister Ralph Regenvanu has told Parliament the country is under an El Niño watch with the potential for reduced rainfall and rising sea temperatures. Prime Minister Jotham Napat says the government will declare a state of emergency if necessary. Iran and the US have reportedly reached an outline of an agreement to extend their ceasefire, but the deal is subject to the approval of President Donald Trump. Nick Parmeter reports.
1: The report by political outlet Axios cites those directly involved in talks to end the war and says the memorandum of understanding would see a 60-day extension to the current ceasefire. It would also reportedly kickstart talks on Iran's nuclear program, which has proved a major obstacle in negotiations so far. However, while the deal has in principle been agreed, it will still require Donald Trump's sign-off. A day earlier, he told reporters a deal would have to be perfect, and he's claimed numerous times now that an agreement was close. It comes as fresh strikes have been traded in the region. Iran's Revolutionary Guard says it's targeted an American base in Kuwait after US strikes against its drone system.
0: Meanwhile, Israel has launched a strike on southern Beirut for the first time in weeks, less than a day after demanding all residents of southern Lebanon leave the area. Matthew Doran reports.
2: In recent days, Israel has been intensifying its strikes on claimed Hezbollah targets across southern Lebanon. And on Thursday afternoon, it also set its sights on the Lebanese capital. This is all despite a ceasefire technically being in place, announced by the US President Donald Trump in April. Israel says it's responding to a surge in deadly explosive drone attacks from Hezbollah, which have killed a number of soldiers and sent residents of northern Israeli communities scrambling. But dozens of Lebanese have been killed in recent days in that Israeli response, including children, and more than 3,200 have been killed in Lebanon since early March.
0: Ukraine is set to acquire Swedish fighter jets thanks to a major new defence deal. Ukraine President Volodymyr Zelensky is in Sweden to mark the occasion. In the first stage of the deal, Sweden will procure up to 20 fighter jets for Kyiv, paid for by a European loan. Sweden is one of the largest backers of Ukraine and has so far sent more than $19 billion worth of military and civilian aid to the war-torn country. Swiss police say a knife attack at a train station that left three people injured was an act of terrorism. A 31-year-old Swiss-Turkish national is in custody following the incident, which happened at Winterthur train station about 20 kilometres north of Zurich. Police say the suspect had previously been reported in 2015 for spreading Islamic State group propaganda. The three victims of the attack are receiving hospital care, with one requiring surgery. An Australian cave diver is heading to central Laos to assist in the rescue of five men trapped deep in a flooded cave. Tim Swanston reports.
3: South Australian diver Josh Richards is on his way to central Laos to be part of an international diving team being assembled in a bid to rescue the group of men. The five men entered a cave in central Laos last week looking for gold when heavy rain triggered flash flooding and landslides that trapped them in. They were discovered on Wednesday afternoon when two rescue divers forming part of a search and rescue team found them. Those divers have been bringing the men food and water. Options are being explored on how to get the men out, including draining the cave, but the weather in central Laos will prove crucial as to if that will work.
0: To sport, Papua New Guinea's NRL club, the Chiefs, have appointed Kumuls star Rhys Martin as the club's operations manager. Martin is a former captain of PNG's national rugby side, the Kumuls, and played in the English Rugby League competition. He will join the Chiefs from next year and help develop the team ahead of its entry into the 2028 NRL season. The Chiefs have made headlines by securing the services of league stars Jerome Luai and Alex Johnston. Moana Pacifica's encounter with the Brumbies could be their last ever Super Rugby match. The club is now in the hands of liquidators, and while there is at least one firm takeover bid on the table, there are no signs of any negotiations. On a brighter note, head coach Tana Umanga says New Zealand Rugby has stepped in to cover the players' wages.
4: Having that certainty now around being able to put some food on the table for the next couple of weeks was timely for a lot of them. When we got the news, it was met with a bit of applause and I think a sigh of relief.
0: And men's tennis world number one Jannik Sinner has been knocked out of the French Open in just the second round, losing in five sets to Argentinian Juan Manuel Cerúndolo. ABC News.
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11: And this is Pacific Prepared.
12: This show aims to interweave traditional knowledge and climate change, helping you be ready for any disaster through stories and talanoa from across the Pacifica.
11: We take all those things and put them all together, so hopefully you feel more prepared for any disaster.
12: This is all done through stories and talanoa, oligeta, talanoa and story from the Pacific.
11: On today's show, we are in the Kingdom of Tonga, and we wanted to find out more about the local weather office, known as the Met Office, and what their role is before, during, and after disasters.
12: Also, the role of traditional knowledge today. Is it still relevant, and will it continue to be passed down as technology plays a bigger and bigger role in this space?
11: And Tonga's National Disaster Risk Management Office, otherwise known as the NDRMO.
12: That's right.
11: NDRMO. Yeah. What it's like working in one of the world's most vulnerable countries when it comes to disasters. Fred, that's all coming up. This is Pacific Prepared.
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0: in the Kingdom of Tonga. It's good to be here this week.
1: It's great to be back, especially back at home. Right now, it's rainy, but here in the Kingdom of Tonga, beautiful weather, clear skies, sun is out, and of course, top it off, the people, especially our good friends here at the Tonga Broadcasting Commission and our friends from the NDRMO and...
0: You nailed it, in the Met Office, yeah. Yep, perfect. Yeah, no, it's great. It's great to be back in Tonga and doing part of our role as Pacific Prepared here in country, which is nice.
1: Yeah.
0: Good to see you in person again, Joe.
1: As always, friend.
0: Of course, yes, yes. All right, let's get on with the show then. Yeah. Thanks.
2: Disaster is part of our life, and recovering is also part of our life.
3: 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That's how we are.
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1: Weather services play a massive role in our everyday lives, especially in the Pacific, but most importantly during times of disaster.
0: They're the people that everyone is looking at for answers and information, because everyone is just trying to stay safe and make sure their friends and family are also safe.
1: Dealing with multiple disasters, and sometimes all at once, must be a stressful job indeed for these organizations right across the Pacific. Let's bring in the weather service from Tonga, otherwise known as the Met Service, here for the local people.
5: Good morning. My name is Tutasi Watahausi, and I'm from the Met Service, and I am working as a Met technician.
0: Perfect. What does that mean on a day-to-day? When you get to work, what do you do in the morning? After you had coffee.
5: Okay, so I straight to the observations table and I started calculating out the pressure, temperature and 2.4, the forecasters.
0: So how do you get those numbers and those figures? What does that look like for you?
5: So luckily there are equipments that we use to calculate those phenomena, like the wind barometers, the temperatures and dew points, and also the pressure. We get all those numbers from the instruments that we use.
0: Mm-hmm. Okay. And they're kind of positioned around Nuku'alofa and the Outer Islands, is that right?
5: Yes. So for the Outer Islands, we use this website called NEON, where we get those informations for the Outer Islands, but for Tongatapu, we choose directly read them out from the equipments pasted for Amotu Airport, and also the AWS that is stationed at the middle of the international airport.
1: Yeah, and Fred, we are joined by our colleague here at TBC, Sela Bunitambua. Sela, welcome to Pacific Prepared.
6: Oh, thank you, Pulaminaga and Malo Elele from Tonga. How are you guys?
1: We are absolutely fine, yeah.
0: We're all right. Yeah, we're good, thanks. Good to be here in Tonga.
6: How long have you been working in the Met Service?
5: Hey, thank you, sir. So I just joined the Met Services January this year. So not yet a year, but just a few months.
6: And so what's the experience of your experience in working there?
5: So far, my experience has been amazing. Thank goodness for the help and guidance of my seniors. They've helped me a lot and give me a little tips on how to survive in the workforce.
1: Yeah, as a young person, being especially new in the workforce, where do you see yourself in the near future in terms of the important work you do in keeping the Tongan people informed, especially with a drastic change in weather patterns and climate, not only in Tonga, but right across the Pacific?
5: So I'd like to touch a little bit on me before I joined the Met Services. So back at school, I always wanted to be an influential person, especially on the topic climate change. So after graduating from university, there were a lot of workplaces that I could have joined, but the Met Service was the only one that captured my eye, I'd say. So as I joined, the words that have been coming through my mind is that it's a male-dominated workplace. And for me, as being the youngest in the workplace, I was scared. Like, I was... let's just say I didn't know what to do. So as I joined, there were a few females there, so that made it a lot easier for me to cope with what was going on. But after a few weeks, I've seen the work that they do and how important it is, and that it is very essential to work in there. So in the next few years, I see myself still in the Met Service, still being a weather preparedness person, and always, I'm sorry for the long story short, I just say I'll still be in the Met Service.
0: Sounds like you like it. You love it.
5: I love it.
0: I know you haven't been there for very long, but when there is a disaster happening, how much pressure do you feel personally to get that important information out to people who need it?
5: Okay, so what I've seen from what my coworkers have been doing, I'd say what's most important is that they themselves, the workers, are not pressured. Mm-hmm. They need to not feel pressured or anxious or panic. So when there's like a natural disaster, they have to keep still and be stable so that when they give out the information to the public, it does not embed panic on the public themselves. Sure. So for giving out the information to the public, I'd say it's much easier when we're working together with TBC and also the radio stations and those at the other islands. It makes it easier for us to give out the information to them, to the public, with their help. So in terms of being pressured, I'd say we're not really pressured at all, because we have all the people and we have all the qubits needed for giving out the information to the public, so no pressure at all.
1: Maybe I'll just take you back to what you've just highlighted earlier about growing up as you aspire to be someone influential in your society. So being in this role, instrumental, very important. For some, it will be usually an 8-to-5 job. But what about after hours when coming out to your village, to your society? Do you continue to be a role model, be an ambassador in trying to continue to educating and informing them about the need to be better prepared for any disaster?
5: So I'd say for my community, once they know that I'm in the Met Service, whenever they need information, they just call me up. That's it. What's the weather for today? Even when I'm asleep, they'll be like, "Is the when's high tide or low tide? I need to go fishing." So I'd say even during working hours or after hours, I am still doing my job. I'm a full-time meteorologist after hours, and then office hours, I'm an observer, so, yeah.
0: I mean, you've seen a lot of disasters happen in Tonga. What sort of things do you want people to be thinking about now when, I guess, we're in that kind of down period where we're out of cyclone season just? Yeah. What should people be thinking about doing and getting ready for in terms of disasters at this point in time?
5: Okay, so for Tonga right now, there's a probability of a high El Nino. So everyone, I've told...
0: Sorry, what does that mean exactly, the El Nino, high El Nino?
5: It's when we're going through a long period of war seasons.
0: No rain?
5: Yep, no rain.
0: Okay.
5: So I believe the public should just be looking out for, they should be very well prepared when there's rainfall. They should make sure that they should get as much rainfall as possible.
0: You mean like capturing it, keeping it?
5: Gathering.
0: Gathering, yeah.
5: Like, so we have the rainfall system where we gather the rainfall through the tanks. So everyone should be getting as much rainfall as possible.
6: Any other advice you really want to share out from the Met Service for the people to hear? Thank you.
5: I believe the public should really make use of the information that we put out, especially during warnings and emergencies. When there is an urgent warning and stuff, I believe that they should, the information that we put out should be the first ones that they follow. It might not be, the impacts might not be that severe or damaging, but I believe they should follow what is provided. And
1: yeah, that's a very relevant and timely advice from our weather lady here about the need to be better prepared and always listen to and hear to the advice issued by relevant authorities such as the weather office here.
0: Thank you so much, Darcy, for speaking to Pacific Prepared today. We appreciate your time.
5: Thank you for having me today.
0: Mahalo, Pito.
7: The time to prepare is now, not right before an emergency.
8: No electricity, nothing whatsoever. 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
9: Animals can often sense the vibrations and pressure changes of a disaster days before people can.
6: For an example, some seabirds fly further inland when they feel a change in the weather.
9: Traditional knowledge is about reading the signs and indicators from the environment. People just need to know how to listen.
6: Sioto Yano is a former town officer at Kolomotu'a, and we wanted to ask him about the traditional knowledge. Let's take a listen.
10: If we need to understand there should be a strong wind, we observe the waves moving the leaves of the coconut. And there are lots of traditional knowledge according to what I understand to those trees around here. There's nothing can learn from it.
11: Okay, so we're outside at Sio's place, and seated in front of us is Sio. He's dressed in a purple shirt and a tupelo, wearing a hat. And we know that Sio has a lot of knowledge about traditional knowledge, and so we were here to find out more about that and see what he can share about traditional knowledge with us.
10: My name is Sio Tuyano. I have 80 years old now, and I am the member of the Kolomotu'a town. I was the ex-town officer, but now I'm staying at home.
11: Can you explain traditional knowledge to someone who has probably never heard of traditional knowledge before? How would you explain traditional knowledge?
10: Thank you. I have learned a lot from my father and our ancestors. My grandfather, they were fishermen, and also they were farming. And I was at school and learned geography and geology and other subjects. So now I'm still learning, but there is no traditional school in Tonga. But I use some of the birds, one of those birds, albatross. They were alive on 200 years. When I learned a lot from the surroundings, and I also learned a lot from learning the weather forecast, it's very helpful to understand the weather forecast before we start. Early in the morning, I woke up and take my prayer and also to record and hear the weather forecast before I start working.
11: You talk about your father and your grandfather and learning from ancestors. How did you learn about traditional knowledge from your father and your grandfather?
10: When we were young, I mean the Tongans, according to our traditional, we start learning from practical. We also follow men and women. Follow our grandmother and grandfather to going to fishing or went out fishing or went out farming. We hold and carry the tools like knife, hoeing, axe, something like that. And we starting from the practical, and we follow them and keep an eye.

0: demo. What they were doing, we understand the right tools to use. You see, and when we grow up, we went to schools and start learning theory. Breadfruit trees, yes, it's okay. But when the breadfruit trees bear fruits like 3 to 4, 5, there should be a strong wind. Must, it is a must. There should be happen a strong wind, like 3 to 4, 5 categories. They're strong, the power of the wind. If the breadfruit bore 3 to 5 fruits in one time, but it's also 1 or 2. Why? Because the fruit like the anchor to stop the branches from moving. Okay.
1: Can you tell us about a specific experience where you used traditional knowledge when you were growing up, or the most recent use of traditional knowledge in your life?
0: Yes, as I said, I learned a lot when I heard or when I see. When we went to the bush with my father or my grandfather, most of the bee bites me. And I ran and cried. And my father said, "You must keep an eye those beehive." But on that time, sometimes the bee are hiding. I mean hiding, they are hiding in the under the house. Or they hide... or they hanging lower on the trees or anything to keep away from the strong wind. Right. And from that point of view, we all understand there should be a strong wind. Okay. And when we see the ants low, they are building their hives or their... place to stay outside, but when they move away from there to a higher place or to the a safer place, there should be a rain, heavy rain might come, or there should be a strong wind might come. And when you see, when you go fishing, and when you observe there is a fish called kopoa. When they are moving outside, they stayed, or their houses, they stayed under the caves, under the stones, under the corals, under the reefs. And when they feel natural feeling, days, weeks, months before the earthquake should happen, they move away from their house. Otherwise, the earth can shake and their house was break down and make a damage about them. And also there is a, I don't understand the species, but there is a kind of lizard, Agamococophocae. We call the bigger lizard up to this side, up to this body like this, bigger lizard. We can call it foka in Tonga. We can those foka and those lizard stayed in a cave in a volcanic island, volcanic place, and they stayed in a cave. And when they feel they have the natural feeling that there should be an earthquake happened, they move away. Otherwise, their cave or their houses will break down and let them die down there. But here in Tonga, the earthquake and the whirlwind, only the Tongan in this world can, we have to chase. And we have to ask the earthquake, please stop. Right? According to our traditional, there were people called Maui. And there are different kinds of Maui. There are Maui that

0: in the knowledge that we have today stem from these talking traditional cultural history that we have.
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8: You're listening to Pacific Prepared, coming to you from the Kingdom of Tonga this week. Joe, we've had the opportunity to have a bit of a wander around Tonga, Nuku'alofa and the, I guess, the surrounding areas around, which has been nice this time too. Going for a bit of a drive on down to some of the beaches, which has been great. Just seeing, I guess, some of the villages around too, which we don't always get to do.
9: Yeah. Fred, it's great to be back here in the Kingdom. I always love that particular sport. I forgot the name. Maybe it's blowhole or...
8: Oh, the blowholes?
9: Blowhole,
8: yeah.
9: Stunning. Yeah, stunning. And we arrived around we were on time during high tide.
8: Yes, we timed it really well. Yeah.
9: Yeah, we captured some of the great shots of the waves.
8: Absolutely smashing into the rocks.
9: Exactly.
8: Yeah.
9: Yeah. And we travel further inland and towards the that's another part.
8: The northern part of the main island. I think it's where it's marked as Abel Tasman's landing site up that way.
10: That's the west.
9: West. Western yeah.
10: End.
9: Yeah.
8: What's that area called up there?
9: Ha'atafu.
8: Ha'atafu. Okay. Yeah. Okay.
9: And it was a Sunday. So, as usual, the people here have so much respect for Sundays. No minimal travels. Everyone must go to church. Shops, supermarkets are closed. And something that I always value when I come to Tonga, because it's also something that we practice back at home in Fiji, but a bit of a difference.
8: Right, okay, yeah. So not quite the same. Maybe strictness around that, but yeah, it is definitely interesting to see, that's for sure. And it's been nice to see some of the villages, Joe, that we actually talk about, I guess, every few weeks on Pacific Prepared 2 and see how they look in real life, I guess, and how people are experiencing life in different villages around Tonga.
5: What's your plan? Are you ready to leave your home? Plan now before disaster strikes. Pacific

0: Wrapping up another episode of Pacific Repair. Thank you so much. Malopito. I almost said Maloelele. Wrapping up another episode of Pacific Prepared. Malaopito vinakava kalebu, and thank you so much for tuning in into another episode this week.
1: Yeah, thanks so much, Malaopito, and thanks, Malaopito, to the Tonga Broadcasting Commission and the staff as well for their help making the program, yes, first of all this week. But yeah, and also just having us around their office for the week. It's been
0: absolutely
1: really great to be here, for sure.
0: Yeah, and a special Malaopito to the acting CEO, Mr. Finau, thank you so much for accommodating us. And to our good friends, we hope and we trust that we will continue to hold and strengthen and igniting the bond that we've created during our 1 week of engagement, knowledge sharing with you all last week.
1: Yeah, I have definitely learned a lot, that's for sure, Joe. Yeah. Been great.
0: So I'll talk to you again, Fred, next week.
1: Yes,
0: same time,
1: indeed
0: same
1: will.
0: Place. Until then, stay warm. Stay dry, mm-hmm, and listen to the manda.
1: Yeah, thanks, Joe. Vinaka. Malawali. Oh, sorry, Malopito. Malopito. Wrong one. I did it.
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1: Pacific Prepared is supported with funding from the Australian Government's Department of Foreign Affairs and Trade. 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

Yeah. And networks across the Pacific, including Radio New Zealand Pacific, National Broadcasting Corporation of Papua New Guinea, Palau Wave Radio, Fijian Broadcasting Corporation, Samoa National Radio 2AP, Solomon Islands Broadcasting Corporation, and Tonga Broadcasting Commission.

My name's Fred Hooper, and thanks to my co-host in Fiji, Josina Nunga. Please share any information you've learned today, and stay safe. This has been Pacific Prepared.

0: Want the latest Pacific Rugby League and Union news and interviews with stars of the game? 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
4: Good morning, welcome to AM. I'm Melissa Clark in Canberra, coming to you from Ngunnawal country and acknowledging other custodians. On today's program, new statistics reveal how few women realise dementia is the biggest killer and how it can sometimes be prevented. And lost in the outback, the increasing number of searches for missing people in the bush.
5: In 24-25, we saw an 11% uptake in the rescues nationally. I think complacency is a big part of it, and not having a plan if things don't go as planned for them.
4: But first, multinational manufacturing company 3M is vowing to fight against the Australian government's $2 billion lawsuit over PFAS chemicals. The government has accused 3M of withholding information about the dangers of per- and polyfluoroalkyl substances in firefighting foam that has contaminated defence bases and their surrounding environments. The federal government seeking $2 billion to cover costs past and future. I spoke to the Attorney General, Michelle Rowland, a short time ago. Michelle Rowland, thanks very much for speaking to AM this morning.
6: Good morning.
4: If the Commonwealth is successful in this lawsuit with 3M, what would the $2 billion be spent on?
6: Well, firstly, I think it's important to acknowledge this is the single biggest action that the Commonwealth is undertaking. I think it's premature at this stage to be talking about how that will be expended. We are focused on putting our best foot forward, obviously, in this case, for very good reasons. But it is for the purposes of recovering significant past and future expenses that the Commonwealth has incurred in investigating and managing contamination that's resulting from the historical storage and use of this foam.
4: That would cover some of the environmental issues that have been caused, but a lot of the communities that have been affected by PFAS contamination, they're looking for financial help with the health costs, more screening, more blood tests and cancer screening. Is that something that could be funded if you were successful in securing this funding through the lawsuit?
6: Look, firstly, I acknowledge that this has been a cause of significant distress in many communities around Australia. And we have been focused as a government, and we will continue to be focused on taking really practical steps to assist Australians and communities that have been impacted by PFAS. I want to be clear that this action is about the government recovering its costs. It doesn't relate to personal injury or any human health effects that have alleged to be impacted by PFAS exposure. But again, I want to be very clear to the Australian people and particularly those listening who may be impacted.

0: that we acknowledge that this has caused significant distress and ongoing concerns, and the safety of Australian Defence personnel, our veterans and communities is our number one priority.
1: Attorney General, if I can ask you about the Royal Commission into Anti-Semitism and Social Cohesion, the government has made a public interest immunity claim covering government deliberations on funding of counter-terrorism. Why don't you want the Royal Commission to consider that?
0: Well, firstly, the Commonwealth supports the Royal Commission to do its work. We, as a government, across government, all our agencies have fully cooperated with the Royal Commission. We've amended laws to enable the Royal Commission to do its important work. But I think we should also be very clear that we've assisted the Royal Commission to provide redacted versions of witness statements, which are suitable for publication. Some of those redactions are applied in some circumstances. So, for example, when information is relevant to ongoing criminal proceedings. And these also include security classified information or information that goes to cabinet confidentiality. So whilst it's not appropriate to comment on evidence that has been provided to the Royal Commission, there is nothing that the Commonwealth's doing that is novel in terms of there being cabinet confidentiality and nothing.
1: No, but you have the ability to waive. You have the ability to waive the confidentiality provisions if you choose. Given the extraordinary circumstances that this Royal Commission is inquiring into, aren't these the kind of circumstances that would warrant waiving those cabinet in confidence conditions?

0: interventions so that the Royal Commission can look at the full extent of all elements that may have contributed, including things like government deliberations on counterterrorism funding?
1: Well, firstly, it's a well-established legal principle that cabinet documents and information of that nature attract public interest immunity in legal proceedings and royal commissions. But it's important also to note the decisions about whether to disclose cabinet information are ultimately a matter for the commissioner. Commissioner Bell can see this information and can release it. She has the authority to do so. And if it's determined to be in the public interest, then that is the case.
0: Turning to the National Anti-Corruption Commission, with hindsight, was it a mistake by your predecessor to appoint Paul Brereton as commissioner?
1: Well, I think firstly, we need to appreciate that the circumstances of that appointment were undertaken completely in line with a merits-based process, including going through the appropriate oversight body. And there is no question that all of that was done in accordance with the merit-based process at the time. And it was also a unanimous decision of that committee as well. But I acknowledge, and I know that Helen Haynes, for example, has been making public comments on this, and she and I work very constructively together. I want your listeners to understand that this is an opportunity, I think, with the commissioner's resignation, and also we have a vacancy as a deputy commissioner, for a reset on this. I appreciate that this is not only an important integrity body, but it also needs to have public support in terms of perception as well as in practice. So I think there's going to be an important opportunity to have that balance between the independence of the NAC and, yeah, I know your listeners will appreciate it is highly inappropriate for me as Attorney General to be dictating anything to the NAC. I have maintained its independence. I've never stated anything but support for the Commissioner and confidence in Commissioner Brereton. But this does give us an opportunity with these new appointments to have a reset, and I will be engaging across the Parliament to make sure that that happens.
0: Would that reset include changes to its structure or the way it conducts its activities publicly, such as hearings? Those are the sorts of things that Helen Haynes has been calling for. You're open to considering those?
1: Well, matters that go to how the Commission conducts its work are a matter for the Commission. That is their independence. And
0: so you wouldn't look at changing things like the threshold for public hearings, for example? You're not looking at that kind of change?
1: If I can just finish, in terms of the legislative basis of how the Commission operates, there is a statutory review mechanism that will come into effect next year. But in the meantime, I am working as Attorney General with the Oversight Committee of the Parliament to look at ways in which the operation of the NAC can be more efficient and effective. So that work is underway. In terms of the appointment process, I'm engaging across the Parliament to look at ensuring that we have this merit-based process in place, that there is transparency of the merits-based process, that we have an excellent balance between the independence of the Commission, but also realising there is an opportunity here to reset the Commission and to ensure there is public confidence in this very important institution.
0: On one last matter, while we have you, Attorney General, the High Court Justice Robert Beach-Jones gave a speech earlier this month raising concerns that the conservative legal group, the Samuel Griffith Society, was trying to insert itself in the process of appointing High Court judges. Do you share any of those concerns?
1: I make no comment in respect to the judiciary or any of those matters.
0: Should the public have any concern that the appointment process of High Court judges is influenced by groups like the Samuel Griffith Society?
1: Again, as Attorney General, I will not engage in any discussion of these matters.
0: You wouldn't engage in discussion about whether or not there are people lobbying or that there aren't people lobbying you and the government about appointment processes?
1: No, I will not.
0: All right. Attorney General, thank you very much for speaking with AM this morning.
1: Thank you.
0: And that's Michelle Rowland, Commonwealth Attorney General, and her comment there that the National Anti-Corruption Commission does need a reset, notable following the resignations of the Commissioner and Deputy Commissioner recently. And thank you for your company this morning on AM, where it's 14 minutes past 8. Negotiating teams for the US and Iran have reportedly agreed to a proposal to extend a ceasefire for 60 days and start talks on Iran's

0: nuclear program. But President Donald Trump has yet to sign off on it, and Tehran hasn't confirmed a deal yet either. North America correspondent Lauren Day is in Washington. Lauren, take us through the terms of this tentative agreement.
1: Well, Mel, before we do that, it is really important to note that we've been here several times before. US officials have previously said they were close to a deal with Iran multiple times, only for Iran to dispute that, which they have now done again today, and then for talks to stall. It's also really important to remember that without the president's sign-off, there is no deal. But with all that being said, this deal would reportedly extend the ceasefire for another 60 days, reopen the Strait of Hormuz with unrestricted access, the US Navy would lift its blockade, Iran would commit to not pursuing a nuclear weapon, and the US would commit to discussing sanctions relief and also the release of frozen Iranian funds. So the Treasury Secretary Scott Bessent was asked about this repeatedly earlier at a press conference about whether or not this deal had been finalised. Here's what he told reporters.
2: Everything depends on what the president wants to do, and President Trump is not going to make a bad deal for the American people, for the US, and he was very clear at the cabinet meeting on yesterday what he wants.
0: So that's US Treasury Secretary Scott Bessent there. And Lauren, this all comes as the Trump administration is preparing to perhaps print some new money, a new $250 bill with the president's face on it. What do we know about this?
1: Yeah, this is a pretty remarkable story in the Washington Post this morning, and Scott Bessent confirmed it's true. Apparently, there's a law at the moment so that no living person can be on American currency, but there is proposed legislation in the works to change that so that Donald Trump could have his face on a $250 bill to coincide with the 250th anniversary of the US. Now, obviously, this comes at a time when many Americans are really struggling with the cost of living. There's high petrol prices, high inflation. But Scott Bessent said that he actually saw no problem with it. He didn't think there would be an issue and didn't think the public would be concerned about it. But alongside this lavish ballroom that Donald Trump is currently building, this is likely to be seen as pretty on the nose and pretty out of touch with the American public.
0: North America correspondent Lauren Day. Israel has launched an airstrike on Beirut for the first time in weeks, reportedly targeting a senior Hezbollah official responsible for arming its fighters across Lebanon. The strike came less than a day after Israel demanded all residents in southern Lebanon leave the area, foreshadowing intensifying attacks against the Iranian-backed militant group. Middle East correspondent Matthew Doran reports.
3: The quiet of dawn in Tyre, interrupted by an Israeli missile. The explosion sending a fireball into the sky and large smoke plumes across the city as the Israeli bombardment of southern Lebanon and beyond continues.
4: I am okay and still in Tyre. I am in the old city.
3: The ABC spoke to Hassan, a fisherman living in Tyre.
4: It was a night of horror. Even though they did not hit the old city, I could still feel their presence.
3: Like many others in this community, he's staying put, mostly due to the fact he doesn't have the means to leave and pay for accommodation elsewhere. Doctors at one of the city's hospitals also standing firm, such as surgeon Nasser Farhan.
5: We will not evacuate. On the contrary, we are staying.
3: Israel says it's attacking the Iranian-backed militant group Hezbollah, and on Thursday it said it had hit 135 targets in just 24 hours, spread across southern Lebanon and further north in the Bekaa Valley. Dozens have been killed in recent days, while Lebanese health authorities say the death toll from Israeli strikes since March, when the current conflict started, is now more than 3,200. Hundreds of the dead are women and children. The Israeli government is insistent it's Hezbollah which is responsible for the deteriorating situation now, as it was when it opened fire on Israel in solidarity with Iran 3 months ago. David Mensah is the Israeli government spokesperson.
6: Since April the 17th, when the ceasefire with Iran first came into place, Iran have been directing Hezbollah terrorists to fire more than 900 rockets at Israel and our armed forces, into Israel's sovereign territory and into our security zone. Together with those 900 rockets, 1,300 UAVs.
3: It leads to obvious questions as to whether that ceasefire announced by the US President Donald Trump is still in force. The answer from David Mensah, harder to come by.
6: Matthew, this is one of those questions that I think journalists get a little bit obsessed with. I've told you how the ceasefire is being breached by a terrorist organisation. our responsibility, and this has been discussed by President Trump, he has shared this truth, that Israel has a duty to defend its own citizens.
3: Representatives of the Israeli and Lebanese governments and militaries are expected to hold another round of talks in Washington on Friday. Hezbollah is not a party to the negotiations. This is Matthew Doran in Jerusalem, reporting for AM.
0: You might think the leading cause of death for Australian women is heart disease or breast cancer, but it's actually dementia. The latest research shows only one in six women know it's the biggest killer. And experts say a national awareness campaign, something like a slip-slop-slap of brain health, is what's urgently needed. Here's the specialist reporting team's Paige Coburn.
7: Late one night after a networking event, author Jane Turner was walking along her street trying to head home. The only problem was she couldn't remember where her home was.
8: I just could not orientate myself for love nor money. And I did like a little circle almost on the spot. And I actually walked in exactly the wrong direction.
7: Jane tries to remind herself it is okay to forget. She has recently been diagnosed with early onset Alzheimer's disease. But the 63-year-old feels she ignored some of the earliest signs.
8: I could sort of put down tiredness and vagueness to just being too busy.
7: She also wishes she had known more about the risk factors for dementia.
8: If I'd have been told to check my brain half as often as I've been told to check my breasts, I could be in a very different situation.
7: Dementia is the leading cause of death for Australian women. But new data from women's health organisation Jean Hales has found only 16% of Australian women are aware of this. And fewer than half know the risks can be reduced. Here's Jean Hales CEO, Dr. Sarah White.
9: So normally we say there's a gap in knowledge, that's terrible, but actually I think these findings give us a really great opportunity.
7: In 2024, researchers established 14 modifiable risk factors that, if addressed, could potentially prevent around 45% of dementia cases around the world. They include high cholesterol, social isolation, untreated vision loss, depression, excessive drinking, obesity, air pollution, and hearing loss.
10: So if you think you won't get dementia, think again. If you think there's nothing we can do to prevent dementia, think again.
7: That's Professor Henry Bedati, co-director of the Centre for Healthy Brain Ageing and Senior Australian of the Year. He says policymakers need to step up and commit to a national prevention campaign for dementia.
10: We need the slip, slop, slap of brain health. We now have over 400,000 people with dementia. That's going to double by the 2050s. If we don't do something, we're going to be in trouble.
7: Health Minister Mark Butler said the government is considering a campaign but can't make any commitments.
11: You know, I'd really like to see something roll out soon. But getting it right, given it is a new area of public health messaging for Australia, is going to take a bit of work.
7: In the meantime, the government has today announced more than $22 million for several research projects into dementia.
11: They're into the sort of therapies that will modify this disease, but also prevention, early identification, early diagnosis.
0: Health Minister Mark Butler there, ending that report from Paige Coburn. Environmentalists are hoping a tiny endangered herb could stop the Northern Territory and federal governments building a new gas export and industrial hub on Darwin Harbour. A leaked NT government draft environmental assessment has found the project could threaten the herb with extinction and reduce endangered bird and mammal populations. Jane Barden reports.
12: In the long grass of Darwin Harbour's Middle Arm Peninsula, naturalist John Brock is searching for a chubby green-leafed herb with a flower spike nestled in a purple hood.
13: The flowering will have finished now and we're just looking for the last of its leaves if we're lucky.
12: The herb is called Typhonium spur Cox Peninsula and has both male and female flowers. It flourishes in the wet season and lies dormant underground in the dry.
13: Ah!
14: Love it.
13: How exciting. So look, this is endemic to this part of the Darwin Harbour and it's one of three NT typhoniums that are now listed as nationally endangered.
12: It was only listed as endangered in February. Most of its population is on Middle Arm. right where the Northern Territory government plans to build a major gas and petrochemical processing precinct with $1.5 billion of federal government money.
15: The push for this major development would be

0: catastrophic for this particular species and all of our habitat here. It would be, I would assume, a permanent loss.
1: The ABC can reveal that a leaked draft of the NT government's environmental impact assessment of its Middle Arm project agrees. It found the development will result in the loss of 86% of the total known population of the species, despite a mitigation plan to move the herbs elsewhere.
0: There's a responsibility, a core responsibility of the state, NT and federal government to protect this species.
1: Shorebird researcher Dr. Amanda Lilliman is also worried the draft assessment found the gas project could reduce critically endangered far eastern curlew populations, as well as endangered black-footed tree rats.
2: We can no longer accept that damaging and interfering with nationally significant habitat is an okay thing to do in this day and age.
1: NT Environment Centre Director Kirsty Howie obtained the leaked draft.
3: What this EIS makes abundantly clear is that the scale of impacts on numerous threatened species in this incredibly important biodiverse ecosystem are unacceptable.
1: The NT government responded with a statement saying the assessment won't be finalised until next year, so it's premature to make judgments about potential impacts and how they might be managed. It added the project will help build the territory economy and its global energy exports.
4: Jane Barden reporting. National data shows there's an increasing number of searches for Australians lost or missing in the outback. Some are rescued, some are found dead, and others are never found at all. That's despite relatively cheap safety devices now making most incidents preventable. Erin Park reports.
5: Kelly Townsend knows firsthand how deadly the Australian outback can be.
6: I still haven't got my head around the fact that I've lost my son. I don't think I've really accepted the fact that he's still not here, and this is 2 years on.
5: Her 33-year-old son James and 66-year-old ex-husband Ray died during a prospecting trip to the remote Murchison region of Western Australia. She's visiting their final campsite for the first time.
6: They've set up near the trees, and they've actually headed off in that direction.
5: Their empty camp was reported to police, and after several days of intensive searching, their bodies were found about 2 kilometres away. While their files are still before the coroner, it's believed James and Ray became disorientated and, with no way to call for help, succumbed to the elements.
6: Standing where I know that their last moments of camping were, I don't know whether or not to yell, scream, cry.
5: Amid her grief, Kelly has an urgent message for anyone travelling bush. Carry a personal locator beacon, or PLB, the small device that now retails for as little as $300. It's a message echoed by authorities dealing with an increasing number of people being reported missing.
7: In 24-25, we saw an 11% uptake in the rescues nationally.
5: Alex Burrell chairs the National Search and Rescue Council and says searches are often for locals rather than tourists.
7: I think complacency is a big part of it, and not having a plan if things don't go as planned for them.
5: The case of Brian Brady shows just how quickly things can go wrong. The retired truck driver was camping with friends near the WA town of Kew when he decided to take his metal detector out for a short walk before dinner.
8: I was further than I thought I was, and then I realised I wasn't sure which way was back.
5: Brian was close to death when he was found by searchers 4 days later and is sharing his story for the first time in the hope others can learn from his ordeal.
8: I'm not going to the toilet now without a tracker.
5: Back in the Murchison, Kelly Townsend is wrestling with fresh confusion about what her son and ex-husband were doing in such a hot, isolated place without basic safety equipment. It's a grief she's trying to funnel into keeping others safe.
6: It was preventable. Take that little bit more care, spend that few extra $100 and have something that will save your life out there, because the heartache to everybody else is just, there's no words for the heartache.
4: Kelly Townsend ending that report from Erin Park. And you can see a longer report from Erin on Landline this Sunday on ABC TV at 12:30. In finance, Wall Street stocks have ended higher amid those reports that the US and Iran are apparently closer to an agreement to extend their ceasefire. The Dow Jones Industrial Average lifted less than 0.1%. And the Australian dollar is up.